0: on all Canadian cars, trucks, automotive parts, and steel will increase to 50%. No explanation if these products include goods protected by CUSMA, the Canada-US-Mexico Free Trade Agreement. U.S. Trade Representative Jameson Greer insists the U.S. offered Canada a good deal.
1: We offered them the best access to the United States of any country in the world. They wanted more, and we weren't prepared to do that.
0: Greer suggests Canada walked away for political reasons. Trump accusing Canada of being entitled and one of the worst countries in the world to deal with on trade. The U.S. president insists Canada will no longer be treated like a state. Chris Reyes, CBC News, New York.
2: Donald Trump is also trading insults with Ontario Premier Doug Ford. That's after Ford sharply criticized Trump for his trade actions. Then on social media, Trump called Ford unimpressive and a flunky for Governor Carney. Ford had this to say.
3: I don't respond to a dictator like President Trump, a bully like President Trump. He's the type of guy in school that would take your lunch money one day, take your toque off your head the next day, and then steal your running shoes. But I'm not going to take any advice off a guy that's the king of bankruptcies.
2: The premier is vowing to protect the jobs and paychecks of workers in affected sectors. He also says Carney has agreed to consider potential electricity surcharges for the U.S. Meanwhile, Ottawa has announced what it calls the biggest shipbuilding contract in the history of Quebec. The federal government is giving $11 billion to build six new icebreakers for the Canadian Coast Guard. They'll be built at the Davie Shipyard in Lévis, creating an estimated 5,000 jobs. The marine equipment carried on board will be supplied by Nova Scotia manufacturers. The U.S. is threatening sanctions on any countries that refuse to cut economic ties with Iran. Treasury Secretary Scott Bessent says the administration will give timelines for when that needs to happen. He did not specify what those timelines are. It's the government's latest attempt to force Tehran to capitulate after a tentative deal to end the war broke down.
4: Let there be no ambiguity as to the position of the United States. An economic engagement of any kind with this murderous regime will expose those responsible to the full reach of American power.
2: Iran's currency today dropped to a record low against the U.S. dollar. A fast-moving wildfire is threatening Reno, Nevada. Tens of thousands of people have evacuated. While firefighters have made some progress, officials say the situation is evolving quickly. Jennifer Yoon reports.
5: In the foothills of Reno, Nevada, firefighters stand next to a house, trying to stop a fire across the street from jumping over. A fast-moving wildfire has burnt down several homes, fueled by strong winds blowing in several directions, growing to the size of Manhattan over the weekend.
6: We are fairly certain it's human-caused.
5: Local fire chief Richard Edwards says somebody started the fire, but he's light on details, like whether it was accidental or intentional.
6: Because there was no natural ignition sources there present in the area. It's kind of a more remote area outside of the city center. But the investigators are still working to determine exactly how it was caused.
5: 90,000 people have been urged to leave their homes since Saturday, and six people have been injured, three first responders and three civilians. The National Guard has been mobilized. Jennifer Yoon, CBC News, Toronto.
2: And that is The World This Hour. For CBC News, I'm Stephanie Skanderas.
7: Shalik Unanuva Yagarunyatu, Anuring a one not to me 20, Okoning a 7. Now yet Unanuva Yagarunyatu, Tashike Napaluni, Anuring a Kananaya to me 20, Okoning a 7. Ekadututia, Unanuva Yanatu, Nuva Yagaruni, Anuring a Kananam me 20, 40 moon, Okoning a 5. Kuaru Unanuva Yarapalianatu, Okoning a 5. Sibi Sukurta to Minara to Shitamanga Ekaduni.
8: Welcome to Ideas. I'm Nala Ayed. It was cold, overcast, and raining in New York City on October 28, 1886. Hardly ideal weather for a parade. And yet, thousands lined Broadway to cheer marching bands and soldiers destined for the city's harbor. By the time the procession arrived, a thick fog had settled in, obscuring the real star of the show,

0: The people of the United States accept with gratitude from their brethren of the French Republic the grand and completed work of art we here inaugurate.
1: President Grover Cleveland had been ferried to Bedloe's Island that morning to officially accept the Statue of Liberty from France.
0: We will not forget that Liberty has here made her home, nor shall her chosen altar be neglected. Willing votaries.
1: In the audience were hundreds of dignitaries, all men, except for a couple of their wives and the 305-foot guest of honor.
2: When the Statue of Liberty was to be dedicated, the New York State Women's Suffrage Association applied to be allowed to speak at the dedication ceremony. And they got told no, no women would speak, no women would even be allowed on the island where the statue stood, no.
1: But as suffragists fighting for voting rights, these women were well acquainted with hearing the word no and ignoring it.
2: And then they found a boat to rent, which was a smelly two-story cattle barge. And the captain promised them that he would have it cleaned before they rented it, but he did not. And so I just could never lose this picture of these well-dressed women getting onto this horrible, stinking boat in the rain. They sailed out to the Statue of Liberty, and they had megaphones. They were yelling slogans.
3: Votes for women. Equal rights for all. Women deserve the vote.
1: Leading the charge was 40-year-old mother of five, Matilda Jocelyn Gage.
4: She was furious that we could uphold a female representation of liberty as something that you would be able to get in America.
5: It is a gigantic lie, a travesty, a mockery, and the greatest sarcasm of the 19th century.
1: Matilda Gage was a well-known figure who led the national suffragist movement alongside Elizabeth Cady Stanton and Susan B. Anthony.
6: Gage, Stanton, and Anthony, they're the triumvirate of the National Woman Suffrage Association.
1: Stanton and Anthony weren't on the boat, but Matilda and fellow activist Lily Devereaux Blake were pleased with how the day unfolded.
2: And they were thrilled because they made the front page of the New York Times the next day.
1: And yet, if you looked up the protest today, you might find a footnote, if it's mentioned at all in the story of the suffragists. Leaders Elizabeth Cady Stanton and Susan B. Anthony have been remembered, though.
7: The work of Susan B. Anthony, along with her close friend Elizabeth Cady Stanton, became synonymous with the fight for women's right to vote.
1: They're celebrated on stamps, immortalized in bronze, and minted on money.
7: The U.S. Mint sought to honor Anthony's legacy with a very modern tribute, the Susan B. Anthony $1 coin.
1: But Matilda Gage?
4: Matilda was effectively erased from the movement and from history. I refer to her as our erased suffragist.
6: She's a major, major figure. So why does she disappear from history? That's taken me years and years to finally figure it out.
1: Today on Ideas, the forgotten suffragist, the mystery of how a towering figure in the women's movement got erased from history. And what it took to rewrite her back into the world. For Ideas producer Donna Dingwall, it's been a roundabout journey of discovery.
8: My doorway to Matilda Jocelyn Gage opened up through, of all things, The Wizard of Oz.
9: Now, strike your business.
10: We want to see the wizard.
8: But as I learned, I'm not alone.
2: The first time I became aware of Matilda was when I wrote a book about her son-in-law, L. Frank Baum, a royal historian of Oz, and found out that his mother-in-law, Matilda, had been a major leader for decades in the women's rights movement. My name is Angelica Shirley Carpenter. I'm the author of Born Criminal, Matilda Jocelyn Gage, Radical Suffragist.
8: Angelica Shirley Carpenter's book about Matilda Jocelyn Gage was published in 2018. But my own introduction to Matilda was more recent. I was in L. Frank Baum's hometown in central New York, working on a documentary about Baum's classic American fairy tale. And what I discovered is that you can't really talk about Baum without talking about his mother-in-law, Matilda Joslyn Gage. In fact, one of the foremost Oz scholars told me that without Matilda, there might not be an Oz at all.
10: Certainly, Matilda Joslyn Gage, Baum's mother-in-law, was one of the great 19th century feminists, and she had enormous impact on L. Frank Baum.
8: Michael Patrick Hearn is the author of The Annotated Wizard of Oz.
10: She'd be reading these various treatises, and she made sure he read them as well. You find in her controversial book, Woman, Church, and State, she talks about witches. And she said, a witch is just a wise woman. She is good or bad, depending upon how she uses her knowledge.
8: And are you a good witch or a bad witch?
10: Are you a bad witch? Exactly.
11: Are you a good witch or a bad witch?
12: Me? I'm not a witch at all. I'm Dorothy Gale from Kansas. Oh.
10: And that goes to Matilda Joslyn Gage. So good and wicked witches, she defines that in that book. You know, instead of patriarchy, we have a matriarchy. And Baum created one in the second Oz book, The Land of Oz, where he restores the proper ruler of Oz, Ozma, a little girl, as ruler of the Kingdom of Oz. I mean, you have Dorothy, this little girl, who is extraordinarily assertive and aggressive and goes out and nothing's going to keep her from getting back home.
8: By now, dedicated Oz fans are pretty familiar with Matilda's impact on Baum, including how she told him to publish the stories she'd heard him telling her grandsons. But outside of Oz circles, Gage's real work as a suffragist and abolitionist is largely unknown. That's despite the fact that her activism began when she was still a child, as Angelica Carpenter points out.
2: Her parents were very liberal, very fair-minded. They also treated her with great respect as a child, and they trusted her with this family secret. I mean, their house was a stop on the Underground Railroad.
8: Right, and you quote her later in the book saying, I've frequently been asked what first turned my thoughts towards women's rights. I think I was born with a hatred of oppression, and two, in my father's house, I was trained in the anti-slavery ranks. And I guess her father, it's Hezekiah, laid the foundation for a lot of this.
2: Well, there were three causes that were often linked together, starting maybe in her youth: abolition, women's rights, and temperance. And all three of those movements interested her father, and he supported them all. He went even further than that. He supported rights for children, which was very unusual at that time. Her father was a doctor. She wanted to be a doctor, too. And they knew that medical schools didn't admit women, but they hoped that that would change by the time she got ready for medical school. Meanwhile, he taught her subjects that women's schools did not teach: botany, biology, science, Latin, Greek. Yeah, as a teenager, even, like, she would have helped with amputations and bloodletting, and she liked it. She wasn't squeamish.
8: Despite her hands-on experience, Matilda was denied entrance to medical school solely because she was female.
2: She wasn't one to dwell on what couldn't be. So when she figured out she couldn't be a doctor, she became a married woman, but also an activist everywhere she lived. And her husband also was very liberal, and he made it possible for her to go out and do things all around the country, and he took care of the kids.
8: When Matilda was 22 years old, the first women's rights convention took place in Seneca Falls, New York. Its aim was to discuss the social, civil, and religious conditions and rights of women. Matilda had just delivered her third child and couldn't attend, but she did read all about it in the newspaper. She watched that convention quite closely, and she became interested in people like Frederick Douglass, who, of course, was, you know, former slave and abolitionist who supported women's rights to vote. When does she sort of first emerge and speak about her views publicly?
2: Well, she kind of burst onto the scene, if that's possible, in 1852 in Syracuse at the Syracuse City Hall. there was a women's rights convention, and she went and took her little daughter, Helen, who was 7 or 8, and she'd never been to a convention before, had no idea what would go on there, but she had written a speech, and when she got brave enough to go up to the platform, Matilda got up and made a speech.
5: This convention has assembled to discuss the subject of women's rights.
2: It was an unusual speech because everybody else who was talking there talked about what women might be able to do someday. But what Matilda talked about was famous women and what they had already done.
5: There are still many shining examples which serve as beacons of light of what may be attained by genius, labor, energy, and perseverance combined.
2: She praised Semiramis, who was an Assyrian queen, Sappho, who was a Greek poet, a scientist, astronomers, and there were contemporary people she mentioned too, Queen Victoria of England, Jenny Lind, who was a famous singer, and Harriet Beecher Stowe, who was an author. And the audience was impressed and amazed and wondered, why hadn't they learned about these women? Same as we wonder, why hadn't we learned about Matilda? They wondered, why hadn't we learned about those women when we were studying history? Because women had just been written out of history. So she really made a splash with that talk, and it got published, and that she was launched.
8: And this is, I think, where she also meets Susan B. Anthony for the first time. But something happened after she spoke that maybe foreshadowed that contentious relationship later on.
2: I'm sure this started. I love this. There's no history of how they met or shook hands or whatever. And many of the women who spoke had very weak voices because it was considered wicked and immoral for women to speak in public. So they had never really gotten up in front of a crowd and spoken. And I think there were about 1,000 people there. And then Susan B. Anthony, who had been a school teacher and had a deep voice that carried, got up and said, well, she moved that no one should be allowed to talk at this meeting who couldn't make a speech that everybody could hear. But that got voted down because she's about the only one who could do that.
8: Despite the rocky start, Matilda began working with Susan B. Anthony. They'd both come from abolitionist homes, and Anthony had already befriended another well-known activist, Elizabeth Cady Stanton, who'd organized the Seneca Falls Convention.
2: Stanton wasn't so wild about the idea of public demonstrations, but Matilda and Anthony were. And Matilda was just so much fun. She said, well, you know, if they arrest me, I'll just keep on having a women's convention in jail. Matilda and Elizabeth Cady Stanton wrote a Women's Declaration of Independence.
8: And in 1876, a full 10 years before the Statue of Liberty protest, Matilda and Anthony disrupted the country's centennial celebrations in Philadelphia.
2: They asked permission to present it at this 4th of July celebration and got told no, but they decided to present it anyway.
5: We did not know, but we might be arrested. But we cared not. Our work was necessary and done from principle.
2: There were soldiers and police all around, and these very nicely dressed women are pushing up to the podium. The men got out of the way. They were polite.
5: We went out then through the hall and up to a music stand, which was unoccupied during the events. There Susan read the declaration.
13: While the nation is buoyant with patriotism and all hearts are attuned to praise, it is with sorrow we come to strike the one discordant note on this 100th anniversary of our country's birth.
5: And I stood by her side, shading her with my parasol.
2: They gave this proclamation to the vice president who was presiding and ran out throwing copies of it into the stands. And they didn't get arrested.
8: The threat of arrest was nothing new for Gage or Anthony, or indeed other women in the movement. In the late 1860s, women had been attempting to vote in various elections, even though it was against the law. In 1871, Matilda organized a group to cast a ballot in a school board vote. She went first, and despite the fact she was turned away, her spirits were high.
14: The fun of the thing? Was that I had 9 women with me in the sitting room of the hotel. I went down first and offered my vote. I was refused on the grounds that I was a married woman. Then I took down 2 single women who supported themselves and owned their own home. Their votes were refused also. Then I took down war widows whose husbands had left their bones to bleach on the field of battle in defense for their country. They too were refused, and so on through the whole nine. With each one, I made appropriate arguments and had an attentive crowd to hear me. It created a great stir.
8: She and Anthony would later try to vote in the 1872 presidential election. Matilda was refused, but Anthony succeeded in casting a ballot, as did several other women. To this day, Anthony's trial for that crime and subsequent conviction remains a symbol of the fight for women's voting rights.
15: Susan B. Anthony changed the course of history for women in the United States.
16: At the beginning of her career, of her dedication to women's rights, she was much despised.
15: Her arrest for voting in the 1872 presidential election and eventual trial paved the way for women's political rights.
16: One of the things she brought to the women's movement was a tremendous...
8: As a woman, Anthony knew she wouldn't be allowed to speak in court. So she took her show on the road and enlisted Matilda to help. Together, they delivered nearly 40 speeches over 3 weeks. That's about 2 speeches a day in halls and churches and parlors across the state. Matilda called her speech "The United States on Trial, Not Susan B. Anthony."
17: You, of all the men in this great land, have the responsibility of this trial. Your decision will not be for Susan B. Anthony alone. It will be for yourselves and for your children's children to the latest generations.
8: When the case was heard, it was in a federal court, so the stakes were high. A win for Anthony could secure voting rights for women across the United States. Matilda sat next to Anthony during the 2-day trial and transcribed the entire proceedings. As expected, Anthony was deemed incompetent to testify on her own behalf. Matilda had her own thoughts about who was inept in the courtroom.
2: She wrote a description of the judge there. He was a newly appointed Supreme Court judge, and she called him a small-brained, pale-faced, prim-looking man.
8: She threw even more shade at the judge after he pulled out his ruling convicting Anthony, just minutes after the lawyers were done speaking.
17: This was the first criminal case he had been called on to try since his appointment. And with remarkable forethought, he had penned his decision before hearing it.
8: Matilda would face a similar verdict more than 20 years later in 1893.
2: Well, she was home alone one night. There was a knock at the door. It was a deputy sheriff, and he had come to arrest her.
17: All the crimes of which I was not guilty rushed through my mind, but I failed to remember. I was a born criminal, a woman.
2: And why was she a born criminal? Well, her crime was she had registered to vote, and she was later found guilty in court.
8: The conviction was no surprise. Matilda had been recounting the injustices heaped on women by the courts for some time in her suffragist newspaper, which was called The National Citizen and Ballot Box. She wrote about these young girls who were arrested for street walking in Fayetteville, where she lived.
2: The men weren't arrested, just the girls.
8: Yeah. How did she kind of frame that incident?
2: Well, she wrote editorials about it and said, you know, why aren't you arresting the city fathers? They're the one committing the crime. These girls are just trying to eat.
8: And she talked about women who were being abused by their husbands and you know, how the courts looked at those crimes as well.
2: I know a man got a heavier sentence for beating a horse than he would for beating his wife. It was like 7-year sentence if he beat a horse and 2 years if he beat his wife. But actually men could beat, torture, rape, and pretty much kill their wives without any kind of punishment at all.
8: Critics of that paper wrote both it and Matilda off as strident and humorless, but they weren't reading between the lines. When she ran an article about Russian men confessing their sins to their wives once a week, Matilda mused, would that not require a week? And after a Baptist minister declared women's voting hazardous because bad women might take part, Matilda shot back.
17: Well, what of it? Have bad women not equal right with bad men to self-government?
8: But on controversial matters like a woman's right to control her own body, Matilda's wit gave way to outrage.
14: My blood always boils at advice from a man in regard to a family. That, at least, should be the province of woman alone, to say when and how often she chooses to go down into the valley of the shadow of death to give the world another child, should be hers alone to say.
8: Not everyone in the movement agreed, but Matilda was steadfast in her belief that winning the vote for women was not the ultimate prize. Rather, it was a stepping stone in a bigger battle against what she saw as the true enemy and oppressor of women, organized religion. On that, she and Stanton were aligned, but there were always some differences of opinion among the three women.
2: In the beginning, they were close together, but Matilda and Elizabeth Cady Stanton both really resented the toll that religion took on women. You know, women were considered inferior to men in the churches and then also in government because of churches. And it was all because Eve had brought evil into the world that made women inferior. Well, of course, Matilda didn't believe that, and neither did Elizabeth Cady Stanton. And I don't think Susan B. Anthony believed it either. Matilda always was for working class people, people regardless of color, people regardless of national origin. She was a big fan of American Indians. And Susan B. Anthony and Elizabeth Cady Stanton both resented it that uneducated, eventually black men even, could have the vote over educated white women. They just didn't like that at all. And they made really disparaging comments about different races and people who weren't educated. But Matilda believed everybody had a right to an education. She believed that prostitution was an economic problem, not a moral problem, that women had to eat and there was no other way to support themselves. So she was far more liberal than Stanton or Anthony in that matter.
8: Right, and quite committed to her beliefs and not willing to make compromise in the same way, I guess.
2: Exactly, whereas Stanton did make compromises.
1: Those compromises would come at a cost. You're listening to The Forgotten Suffragist. This is Ideas. I'm Nahla Ayed.
4: For the latter part of their lives, suffragists Matilda Joslyn Gage, Susan B. Anthony, and Elizabeth Cady Stanton were more frenemies than friends. They showed up to support one another periodically at birthdays and delivered a few flattering phrases at public events. But behind the scenes, there was simmering animosity, especially on Matilda's part. In an 1890 letter to her friend and fellow activist Lily Devereux Blake, Matilda accused Susan B. Anthony of creating what today we'd call a toxic work environment.
14: "I positively do not think a more unjust person to her co-workers lives than Susan B. Anthony. All she cares for is self. She wishes to impress people with the idea that nothing can be done without her finger in the pie. I think she absolutely hates any other person to do work in suffrage that will tend to bring their names before the public."
4: Matilda was furious that Anthony had failed to give her any credit for a book they wrote.
14: "While I was presiding at a convention, she got up and mentioned the history which she and Mrs. Stanton had prepared, totally ignoring me. And there I was, in the chair."
4: But Matilda believed her work would be remembered. Prior to her next book being published, she wrote to her son,
14: "Even if I should slip out, my chief life work, my woman, church, and state is done, ready for the printer. I hope my book will help free the world by giving it new thought."
4: It was impossible to think that 80 years later, a different self-described radical feminist would make it her life's work to restore Matilda's legacy. Because by then, Matilda Joslyn Gage had been erased. Here's Ideas producer Donna Dingwall.
18: I came into, I suppose, my love for Matilda Joslyn Gage kicking and screaming, if you will. I as a radical feminist, really hated the suffrage movement.
8: The truth is that radical feminist Sally Rush Wagner couldn't have cared less about suffragists.
18: Because it was 72.

0: 2 years of teacup ladies and politely asking men if they would kindly give them the vote. I was teaching in the Women's Studies program at California State University, Sacramento, and I was teaching an introduction to the women's movement class, and this would have been in 1972 or 73. And a friend of mine, doing research on the suffrage campaign in 1890 in South Dakota, knew that I was from South Dakota and that I grew up in Aberdeen. And she came rushing over one day and said, "Have you ever heard of a woman named Matilda Gage? She was an important suffragist and she had some connection to Aberdeen." So it was, okay, suffrage, not so interested, but Matilda Gage, my mom has a friend. I called up my mom and said, "How could this be? Your friend isn't, Matilda's not that old, is she, to be a suffragist?" My mom laughed and said, "No, that was her grandma. She's a really important suffragist, along with Susan B. Anthony and Elizabeth Cady Stanton." And she starts telling me all this stuff. So I say, "So why didn't you ever tell me about this?" And she said, "I guess you never asked." So that summer,
1: Sally Rush Wagner passed away in 2025. So what you're hearing is an interview she did with the hosts of the literary podcast Book Dreams in 2021. Rush Wagner decided to visit the younger Matilda, who by that time was in her 80s.
0: I walk into her house and Matilda, this is my grandma's furniture. This is a picture of her. This is her. I wasn't interested in anything of that. I just wanted a good story, quite honestly. One anecdote that I could share with my class. Then she took me into her dining room. She had a big table and it was literally piled with letters that had not been opened in probably 100 years. Letters from Matilda. There were photo albums, scrapbooks of Matilda Jocelyn Gage's writings. And I thought, oh, this would be fun to kind of leaf through it and see what's here. Picked up a letter, and I don't remember the exact words, but it was something to the effect of, "Mrs. Stanton is the Benedict Arnold of our movement. But she is nothing compared to Susan B., who has destroyed our movement."
2: They have stabbed me in reputation. They are traitors, also, to women's highest needs. And Mrs. Stanton, especially, I look upon in the women's battle for freedom, as I do on Benedict Arnold during the War of Revolution. She is a traitor to what she knows is right.
0: I mean, that was the moment.
3: Wow. What a thing to stumble on. Wow.
0: You grow up on Nancy Drew mysteries, and then you have one placed in front of you, and boom, you jump.
1: Yeah. Sally Rush Wagner did jump, and then she fell hard for Matilda Jocelyn Gage.
0: I have been in a relationship with a dead woman for the majority of my life, which is kind of an odd thing, but there are advantages to it. You know, we don't get in too many fights. I always win. Yeah. I went back to graduate school and got one of the first doctorates and for work in women's studies because I wanted to learn how to talk to this dead woman.
1: Rush Wagner was hoping Matilda might help her solve that Nancy Drew mystery, the case of the missing suffragist. As she told the WCNY podcast, Repeating History, Matilda Gage was becoming a bit of an obsession.
4: Gage at this point in 1973, in any of the women's suffrage books, was not mentioned. She was not seen as a leader. She is absolutely absent from any of the scholarship that's being done at the time. These are the icons. These are the women that we're looking up to. What in the heck is going on here? And that led me to an over 50-year journey to answer that question. I pull the letter out of the envelope, and what I read changed the course of my life and changed the course of the history as we know it of the suffrage movement.
1: The story told by those letters Matilda wrote was of three women who fundamentally believed in the same thing, women's equality and liberty.
0: In 1869, two women's rights organizations are formed. One is the National Woman Suffrage Association. The other is the American. National is much more progressive. National is Gage, Stanton, and Anthony. They're the triumvirate of the National Woman Suffrage Association. They share leadership positions. Gage is president 1 year, Anthony is president 1 year, Stanton is the titular president most of the time.
1: They were united, at least in the beginning, in the goal of universal suffrage and in their opposition to the 15th Amendment to the U.S. Constitution, which would grant voting rights to African-American men, but not to any women. The National Group was also concerned with other issues, divorce laws, labor rights, equal pay, and property rights. And for Stanton and Gage, the need to keep the church out of government and women's lives.
0: Stanton and Gage increasingly, by the 1880s, want to go after the church. As they're finally saying, look, we got to get to the foundation. What is the basis of this oppression that we continue to suffer? And every time we try anything from wearing pants to asking for the vote, it's the church that fights us.
1: Whether or not Anthony believed the same thing, the record shows that eventually she compromised on that particular issue. And that is where the notion of Benedict Elizabeth comes in.
0: And what she's talking about is that in 1890, Susan B. Anthony really effected a merger between the National and the American, very different organizations, and it becomes a states' rights movement. Gage says, I'm not part of this. And she tries to undo the merger. She's unsuccessful. And so she goes on to form an organization to stop the culture to create Christianity as the official government religion, and also to fight fundamental Christianity. The reason she says Stanton is the Benedict Arnold is that initially Stanton says we need to be going after the church. Gage forms an organization to do that. Stanton initially says, I'm with you. I just don't want to be an officer. So Gage assumes that Stanton's going to be part of the organization she forms. Anthony dangles the presidency of the merged organization in front of Stanton, and Stanton bites.
1: Anthony did offer Matilda an honorary role, but when the list of officers came out, her name wasn't on it, which may have been just as well given the religious direction of the new group.
0: The growing conservative movement, they become really much more Christian-based. They have a minister as president several times, and they also practice racism as policy. They say, give women the vote, because white women outnumber Negroes. It's a way to maintain white supremacy.
1: Mm-hmm.
0: It's also a way to maintain native-born supremacy, because there's more of us native-born women than there are immigrants coming in. So you want to maintain white native-born supremacy? Give us the vote. Doing wink, we will work with you.
1: Sally Rush Wagner pieced much of this together by sifting through the vast archive of Matilda Gage in Aberdeen, South Dakota, where Gage herself spent so much time with the Baum family. But to uncover the full story, she had to spend time in central New York, where Gage was born and lived most of her life. Rush Wagner immersed herself in that research and even took to dressing up as Matilda to deliver speeches.
5: Equal and exact justice for every citizen, regardless of color or sex or nationality. That was the platform of the Equal Rights Party when Belva Lockwood ran for president in 1884. And how proud I was to have my name as an elector at large on that party.
1: She was
5: ticket.
1: Also dressed as Matilda when police arrested her for protesting at a nuclear site in the 1980s.
4: they arrested me, and I was dressed as Matilda Jocelyn Gagin, and they strip searched me. And I'm standing, and it's hot, and I've got this 19th century costume on, and my hand.
1: And when Sally Rushwagner got a grant to continue her research, she moved into Matilda's old house in Fayetteville, New York.
6: This weekend, after many years of work, the Matilda Jocelyn Gage Center will celebrate its grand opening in the very house that Matilda called home. How cool is that? With more on this weekend's events is Sally Rushwagner, the executive director of the Gage Foundation.
7: Hi, Sally.
6: Sally, nice to see you. Yeah.
5: Thank you.
6: This is very exciting stuff. After many, many years of preparation.
5: 10 years.
7: Wow.
5: $1 million campaign to purchase and restore the house, and we're opening this weekend.
6: Wow.
7: What kind of shape was the Gage home in?
5: Well, it was rental property. It was suffering from deferred maintenance, and if we didn't do something with it, the house would not be saved.
6: So it wasn't always historical.
1: During the pandemic, Sally offered virtual tours.
4: When you enter the house, you have a couple of rules. Check your dogma at the door and think for yourself. So we carry on that rule in the house. And we decided, you know, if she was a rule breaker, we should probably create a place where people can break all the rules. So we invite you to break all the rules of historical museums. We invite you to sit on the furniture, to touch all the artifacts, to eat and drink, you know, just interact with everything.
1: Given that ethos, it seems fitting that Susan B. Anthony decided to etch her name in the window pane in an upstairs bedroom during one of her many stays. Anthony was such a frequent guest, the Gage children named her quarters the Susan B. Anthony Room. Her handiwork, made with the help of a diamond ring, is still preserved in the house. And as you might imagine, it's not the only time her name comes up in the tour.
4: When Susan B. Anthony wanted to bring everybody together, she effected a merger between the conservative group and the more progressive group. And it ended up really turning into a case where it brought in religious fundamentalists who wanted to put God in the Constitution and prayer in the public schools and put Jesus Christ as the head of the government. So we invite people to cast their ballot. Do you want to maintain the separation of church and state or create a Christian nation? And here is your ballot, and you fill it out and you drop it into the ballot box.
1: Matilda, of course, had voted with her feet on that one and left to form her own group, the Women's National Liberal Union. It was anti-church and pro-free thought. At the first and only convention, Matilda called for a revolution that would overthrow the church. But Sally Rushwagner points out that Matilda was actually deeply spiritual. She dabbled in theosophy, a movement that combined Eastern teachings, philosophy, and mysticism. And her entire worldview was grounded in her connection to the indigenous women she came to know.
4: This is where you learn how Matilda Jocelyn Gage got her idea of what would a transformed world be. Not just equality, but what would it look like to have a world of harmony and balance, where there was an equal responsibility of duties. And she saw in her nearest neighbors, the Haudenosaunee. She said,
2: Never was justice more perfect. Never was civilization higher. Under their woman, the science of government reached the highest form known to the world. The women were the great power among the clan.
1: As far back as 1875, Gage wrote articles for the New York Evening Post supporting treaty rights and indigenous sovereignty.
4: She said they're independent nations every bit as much as Canada and Mexico.
1: In 1893, 3 years after her decision to leave the suffragist movement, Matilda was adopted into the Wolf Clan by the Haudenosaunee Nation.
4: She is given a real name, Kuanahaui, that is still used today. And she is considered, she writes to her daughter Helen, considered for a voice in the Council of Matrons, which would give her a political voice in her adopted nation. The same year, she's arrested for voting for school commissioner in New York State.
1: And the backdrop to all of this was her excitement over the publication of Women, Church, and State in July of 1893. The heavily researched 551-page tome collected all of Matilda's ideas and combined them with painstaking research. It was both a historical treatise on and a scathing rebuke of organized religion and its role in destroying pre-Christian matriarchal societies, along with its continued oppression of women.
2: It will prove that the most grievous wrong ever inflicted upon

0: was not created equal with man and the consequent denial of her rightful place in church and state. The most stupendous system of organized robbery known has been that of the church towards women. A robbery that has not only taken her self-respect, but all rights of person. The fruits of her own industry, her opportunities of education, the exercise of her judgment, her own conscience, her own will.
1: She also wrote about the sexual abuse of children and women by the church and exposed what we now call sex trafficking. And she offered a detailed takedown of how the church used witch hunts to persecute innocent women.
0: The witch was in reality the profoundest thinker, the most advanced scientist of those ages. The persecution, which for ages waged against witches, was in reality an attack upon science at the hands of the church. As knowledge has ever been power, the church feared its use in women's hands and leveled its deadliest blows at her.
1: The book ends with a cri de coeur to upend the patriarchy and the church.
2: When Gage says every existing institution will be destroyed, the result will be a regenerated world. What she's calling for is an end to patriarchy. And she's doing this before anybody is thinking this, really. As Gloria Steinem says, this is the woman who was ahead of the women or ahead of their time. The fact that her vision was intersectional, we just finally have a word for that. She saw the oppression of everyone needing to be ended. She's right up there with where we are today, or maybe we're just catching up.
1: But at the time, the fact Matilda was forward-thinking didn't do her any favors with critics, and some of them were powerful. Anthony Comstock was the U.S. Postal Inspector, a religious zealot, and the government's obscenity czar. He'd been sent a copy of Matilda's book, Women, Church, and State, by a Catholic school board member.
3: The incidents of victims of lust told in this book are such that if I found a person putting that book indiscriminately before children, I would institute a criminal proceeding against them for doing it.
1: Matilda responded, calling Comstock intellectually weak and mentally and morally unbalanced. She also confided to a journalist that Comstock's comments were actually a bit of a pick-me-up.
0: It has acted like a tonic. I have not been well through the summer, not having recovered from overwork on women, church, and state. But the moment I learned of Comstock's letter and read the falsities so freely printed in regard to my book, I grew better, and I feel myself able to meet all enemies of whatever name or nature.
1: A few months before Matilda died in 1898, Susan B. Anthony paid her a visit, but she refused to accept a copy of Women, Church, and State that Matilda wanted to give her. Neither Matilda Anthony or Elizabeth Cady Stanton lived long enough to vote legally in a federal election in the United States. The 19th Amendment, dubbed the Anthony Amendment, even though Stanton wrote it, was ratified in 1920. It gave white women the right to vote. It would take many more years for women of color to be afforded that right. In the years following Matilda's death, Anthony and Stanton were able to shape the story of their roles in that victory. Sally Rush Wagner believed that happened at Matilda's expense.
2: Gage dies. She, Stanton, and Anthony have done the first three volumes of the history of women's suffrage, 1,000 pages each. Anthony didn't do any of the writing because she had a terrible writer's block. So it's really Gage and Stanton who do the writing. Anthony did the administrative stuff. Fourth volume comes out after Stanton and Gage are dead, and Anthony does it with her handpicked biographer. And in it, she says, Mrs. Stanton and I,
4: in season and out of season, worked tirelessly on the first three volumes with the helpful assistance of Matilda Jocelyn Gage. And Gage's daughter,

0: calls her out for that. Right, Stern says, what the heck are you up to? They know Anthony. You know, Anthony's been in their house when they were growing up. You cut my mother out of the publicity for this book as though she hadn't done anything. And Anthony, oh, just a simple oversight and no problem.
1: There's no evidence that Anthony and Stanton colluded to erase Gage. Yet, every slight, every overlooked credit, every forgotten footnote in the official record adds up over time. And time itself has a way of shrinking a legacy. But when it happens to someone in your own family, it's a little more difficult to rationalize.
2: It's horrifying. It's sort of an example of what she was saying happens with the patriarchy, with men not acknowledging women's accomplishments, and then to see woman turn against woman, which is kind of what happened. You know, I think Susan B. Anthony wanted power, and she thought this was the way to get the vote and sacrifice Matilda.
1: And this brings us back to the connection between Matilda Joslyn Gage and The Wizard of Oz, which was created by L. Frank Baum.
3: He married Matilda's youngest daughter, Maud. And Maud and L. Frank are my great-grandparents. My name is Gita Dorothy Morena, and I am Matilda Joslyn Gage's great-great-granddaughter.
4: Do you remember learning about those members of your family? Like, do you remember who came first in terms of the family lore? Was it Frank or was it Matilda?
3: Well, of course, you know, I had the given name of Dorothy. So The Wizard of Oz was part of the story that I heard about myself and felt connected with, and learning that my great-grandfather wrote the story. I remember hearing that when I was really young. As I got a little older, not too much, Matilda's name came up, and she was talked about as being one of the early suffragists who really fought for a woman's rights to vote. What she did as a woman was part of what I was raised with. It's like you can do anything you want as a woman. And that was really interesting to feel her legacy coming through the family and then being manifested through the Wizard of Oz story.
1: Frank Baum ensured that women, church, and state stayed in print after Matilda's death. And now, 200 years after her birth, it's finally been given its due. It's been heralded by prominent feminist scholars as a seminal and groundbreaking work. Matilda's great-great-granddaughter, Gita Dorothy Morena, is heartened to see all of it transpire, and she's grateful to the self-described radical feminist, Sally Rush Wagner, for making it happen.
3: It was a wonderful connection to meet her early on and then really supporting her when she found the house and found a way to start to live in the house and, you know, created the foundation. And it was so wonderful to see Matilda's work be honored and valued. And she was the perfect person to do it.
5: She saw Matilda as a kindred spirit who broke out from that teacup dining room parlor situation and was not afraid to get a bullhorn and rent a barge that had cow manure on it to go and protest the opening of the Statue of Liberty.
1: Carrie Eaton is the new executive director of the Matilda Joslyn Gage Foundation. It's a role she stepped into after Sally Rush Wagner died.
5: This was an activist falling in love with an activist. And I think Sally really admired that for her day and age, Matilda broke the mold, just as Sally, as a 70s feminist, was trying to break the mold. She saw this woman that she could use as an inspiration. And there was, like she said, it was a lifetime commitment to bringing this woman, Matilda Joslyn Gage, back into the historical record, because she deserves to be there.
0: She is so resilient. Her last editorial in her newspaper, she says, "We're planting the seed. The women who come after us will enter into the harvest." And she sees herself as part of a movement.
5: In March of 2026, we'll be celebrating Matilda's 200th birthday. We'll be installing Lifting as We Climb, which is an exhibit that folks

0: focuses on Black, Brown, Asian, Indigenous women who fought for suffrage but have been completely forgotten out of the narrative.
1: This was Matilda's awareness over 100 years ago. She says, "I see evidence of a conflict more severe than any yet fought by Reformation or science. During the ages, no rebellion has been of like importance with that of women against the tyranny of church and state. None has had its far-reaching effects. We note its beginning. Its progress will overthrow every existing form of these institutions. Its end will be a regenerated world." She had the vision of where this was going. We're seeing it today in such a definitive way in the world.
2: The women of today are the thoughts of their mothers and grandmothers, embodied and made alive. They are active, capable, determined, and bound to win. They have 1,000 generations back of them. Millions of women, dead and gone, are speaking through us today.
3: And Matilda Gage is not done speaking to us. On an upcoming program, we'll hear how the term the Matilda Effect was coined and how it defined a whole new generation of women whose contributions to society were erased. You've been listening to The Forgotten Suffragist on Ideas. This program was produced by Donna Dingwall, with technical production by Sam McNulty. Special thanks to the podcast Book Dreams, as well as WCNY's Repeating History, and to the International Wizard of Oz Club and Binghamton University Libraries for use of interviews featuring Sally Rush Wagner. Thanks also to Megan Carty for giving voice to Matilda Jocelyn Gage. Our web producer is Lisa Ayuso. Nicola Lukšić is the senior producer. Greg Kelly is the executive producer of Ideas. And I'm Nala Ayed.
4: From CBC News, The World This Hour, I'm Claude Fague. The federal government will announce countermeasures to the Trump administration's latest tariffs tomorrow. And Prime Minister Mark Carney says Donald Trump's new tariff threats, including 50% on steel and autos, come as no surprise. The CBC's Olivia Stefanovic has more.
5: There is a mutually beneficial deal possible here, but it has to be one that respects Canada's sovereignty.
6: Prime Minister Mark Carney says trade talks could resume with the United States, but only under certain conditions.
5: When the Americans go to the negotiation table first with the right attitude towards our industries and a true partnership.
6: Carney walked away from a proposed deal late Friday after he says it was made clear that the U.S. wants to destroy Canada's large industries, including steel, aluminum, and autos.
7: I'd love to see him run cars without any oil.
6: Ontario Premier Doug Ford is encouraging Carney to cut off energy and critical minerals to the U.S., prompting Trump to lash out at Ford in a Truth Social post.
7: And you think an insult from him hurts me? Well, bring it on, buddy.
6: Ford says he's considering adding a surcharge.

0: charged to electricity that Ontario sends to the U.S. as a first step in retaliation. Olivia Stefanovich, CBC News, Ottawa.
1: Meanwhile, the U.S. vice president insists negotiations with Canada are ongoing. J.D. Vance says he's pushing for fairness in trade, but not before apparently slipping up on the microphone.
2: Canada is a state. Sorry, Freudian slip. That was actually an accident. Canada is a country that has underinvested in its military that quite literally would get invaded by a foreign country were it not for the umbrella of protection provided by the United States of America.
1: Vance claims it was Canada that came in with last-minute demands. Ottawa is pitching in $11 billion to build six new icebreakers for the Canadian Coast Guard. They'll be built at the Davie Shipyard in Lévis, Quebec, creating an estimated 5,000 jobs. Prime Minister Carney calls it the largest shipbuilding initiative in the province's history.
3: We'll move fast. The first steel, Canadian steel, the first steel will be cut next fall. The first ship will be delivered 5 years later, and the first full fleet, and the full fleet will be in service 5 years after that.
1: Carney says the advanced marine equipment carried on board will be supplied by Nova Scotia manufacturers. The icebreakers will work in Atlantic Canada and the St. Lawrence through the winter and in the Arctic during the summer. The U.S. is presenting an ultimatum to world leaders in the face of its continuing struggles with Iran. The White House says it will slap sanctions on any country that refuses to cut economic ties with Tehran. Nick Harper has more.
4: We are launching an economic onslaught.
5: U.S. Treasury Secretary Scott Bessent detailing the Trump administration's change in tactics over Iran, suspending military attacks in favor of financial pressure.
4: Our objective is to sever every economic lifeline.
5: Bessent also said the U.S. would target over 60 entities, individuals, and vessels that enable Iran's nuclear and missile industries or buy Iranian oil. But when it came to calling out specific countries, he refused to name names.

0: nuclear and missile industries, or buy Iranian oil. But when it came to calling out specific countries, he refused to name names, instead saying President Donald Trump was speaking to world leaders to ask them to cease trade with Iran. China remains Iran's main trading partner. When asked if the White House would penalize Beijing, Besant would only say no one is above the reach of US sanctions. Nick Harper for CBC News, Washington.
1: New Zealand is the latest country moving to ban social media for children. The proposed bill will block those under 16 from accessing it. The bill would require social media platforms to verify users' ages. Prime Minister Christopher Luxon says it's needed to protect children from the harmful effects of the technology. And that is your World This Hour. For CBC News, I'm Claude Feig.
2: Un kanga tina me tikira jom lu nu voya gada nyato sidali ke na paluni kaddi twin na kartuni tashi ke na paluni anuringa niger pasi tumi 30 50 mo ukoninga 8 avia un nu voya nyato sidali da paleruni kaddi un na luni tashi ke na paluni 5 to 10 millimeters anuringa niger pasi tumi 30 50 mo ukoninga 9 sidali kunina lo tato simi takona ratashi CBC kurtatuku.
3: I'm Garvey Bailey, in for Tom Power. Before we get going, just a quick note that today's episode is a repeat broadcast from a few months ago.
4: I'm Tom Power. Welcome to Q. Kacey Musgraves found herself obsessed with things like hallways and airports and strange corners of playgrounds, liminal spaces, the spaces that you're in without even knowing that you're in them. Kind of like the spaces you're in when you're on your way to someone else or somewhere else. Anyway, Kacey Musgraves will be here to talk about her brand new album, Middle of Nowhere, and about all that. Kacey, if you don't know, one of the finest songwriters of her generation, raised in classic country music, ended up winning a Grammy for Album of the Year for her album, Golden Hour. A rare conversation with the great Kacey Musgraves today on Q. Plus, the Canadian rockabilly, Cat Clyde, with some brand new music. All of that coming up today on Q.

You know that weird in-between feeling, say, when you're caught in a major job transition, you're leaving one job and you haven't quite started another one. Maybe you're moving, but you're kind of staying somewhere temporary while you wait to move in or find a place that you're hoping to live. It can feel a little bit off-putting, like you're, not like you're off-putting, I love pudding. It's like you're off balance or something. Kacey Musgraves kind of found herself in that space. Kacey, if you don't know, is an 8-time Grammy winner, considered one of the finest songwriters of her generation. She made her name in country music, but she crossed over to worldwide success and fame and real critical acclaim for her big record, incredible record, one of my favorite records of all time, Golden Hour. Anyway, Kacey lives her life and goes through a breakup. And she, and you might be able to relate to this or someone you know, feeling a bit uneasy with being by herself for the first time. She's a bit of a serial monogamist, jumps from relationship to relationship. So she felt like she was sort of in the middle of nowhere emotionally and kind of physically too, which I'll explain that. Anyway, instead of rushing to meet someone new, she sat with those uncomfortable feelings. She started to feel kind of comfortable with being alone. And it's that space in between that led to her new album. Take a listen.

0: It is Kacey Musgraves with The Loneliest Girl in the World from her new album, Middle of Nowhere. It is a beautiful album, just a beautiful collection of songs. Like I said, she's just like one of the best songwriters we got right now on this planet. And it's an album for you if you are in the middle of nowhere. If you need to find the beauty of not quite arriving where you need to be yet. That album is out everywhere today. Ahead of its release, Kacey Musgraves, for the first time, joined me in the Q studio to talk. Here's our conversation.
1: Hi.
0: How are you?
1: Doing well. I'm alive. I'm awake. My eyes are open.
0: You know, that's a low bar for me to clear. I'm alive and my eyes
1: are
0: open.
1: I know. So then it's all up from there. You know
0: yeah,
1: what I mean?
0: Yeah. No, I wouldn't say that. This is

0: going to go downhill fast.
1: Can't wait.
0: Thanks for being here.
1: Thank you.
0: Talk to me about, I was trying to hint at it there. Talk to me about the sort of transitory transition mindset you were in,
1: right?
0: Space you were in. What was going on when you were writing this record?
1: Well, I was in the middle of, you know, promoting Deeper Well and still on tour for that, and found myself kind of going through a breakup and a bit of like a period where I was kind of stepping back and sort of taking stock of everything in my life, people, the relationships, and leaning into a lot of like solitude. And I think in previous times in my life, that has probably freaked me out, being like, you know, because I, you know, with my career, my job, and largely my world, I'm like around people all the time. And so then it can be pretty jarring when you, you know, step away from that, come home, and it's really quiet. But just sort of learning to like not fill that space out of a reactionary place, just like sitting with the uncomfortableness, sitting with kind of like the solitude, and finding a lot of actual confidence and sovereignty in that, you know, and honestly, kind of grew to prefer that. And so within all of that, I stumbled across quite literally a sign in my hometown. It's a little tiny town in East Texas. And the sign said, Golden, Texas, which is the town, somewhere in the middle of nowhere. And I was like, that kind of speaks to me on several levels. First of all, there's a self-deprecation within that I really liked. And then I just felt like, kind of feel like I'm in the middle of nowhere in a lot of different senses in my life, in this liminal space, this sort of waiting room between creative ideas, between relationships. And I got pretty obsessed with the concept of liminal space, and then everything started filling in the blanks.
0: I got about a million follow-ups to that stuff.
1: Okay.
0: Let's just start on liminal space.
1: Mm-hmm.
0: I was reading about that before I came in, your interest in liminal space, and I did some like pretty cursory Googling.
1: Mm-hmm.
0: And I found that like it's often used in like talking about photography or in art. Hallways are liminal spaces because they're going from one space to another. Airports are sometimes called liminal spaces.
1: Right, yeah. It's transitional spaces that are typically filled with people, you know, like, or gas stations. Like, it's not really the point A or the point B. It's sort of this kind of in between, so to speak, this hallway where you're not really like supposed to, you're like not meant to hang out in there, but you do find yourself in these places and around people quite often. So when there's like, when they're absent of people, it's a bit eerie. It's sort of a waiting room, you know, and it's kind of fertile ground for whatever's about to happen next.
0: Yeah, I think I understand that, like, if so much of your life can be about destinations, like whether you're in a relationship or like the time before you get in that relationship.
1: Right.
0: I think about someone like you, like, what are albums? Like, you make an album, you tour it. You do press for it, you do award season, and then there's like that little bit of, you have to start writing a new one, but there's like a lot of your life is like trying to avoid or fill
1: the
0: up liminal spaces.
1: Yeah, because
0: right?
1: So much of my life is like planned out, and my life sort of revolves around these overarching, you know, concepts that become albums that I kind of like get super obsessed with while I'm in it. And then, you know, you kind of like have this waiting period until you move on to the next thing. But learning to really sit with that like unknown was a first for me, just because I mean, humans love to be able to label and figure out exactly where they are, because no one likes the out of control feeling of not knowing what's going to happen next, you know.
0: Let's listen to a little bit of the title track. Just take a listen.

0: think you get a lot of attention for your lyrics. I think you're also a really great melody writer, and, you don't get enough love for your top liney.
1: I love a good melody, you know.
0: That's a great notes.
1: Thank you.
0: I want to ask about how you learn to sit in that uncertainty. So the lyrics that stuck out to me were trying to lean into the in-between. It's just me and me, and that's all I need. Mm-hmm. To sit in uncertainty can be uncomfortable and scary. I know from Deeper Well that you practiced meditation. Mm-hmm. I find, so me too, and I find that the hardest part when I need to sit with something uncomfortable is not mistaking my thoughts, my anxious thoughts for motivation.
1: Mm. Meaning like?
0: Like, even this morning I was I'm listening to Casey's record. I need to take 20 minutes and just kind of chill out a little bit and relax so that I can be present for the interview and not just read about you until the moment starts. Mm-hmm. But my brain was like, no, you

0: need to read more. You need to read more. You need to do more.
1: I know that pesky little voice.
0: And it's like, oh, is that motivation that telling me something I need to do?
1: Or is that guilt or whatever?
0: Anxiety. Shame, you know? Mm-hmm. I think in your case, whether you're in between relationships, I can understand those thoughts being like, but you need to get in another relationship.
1: Oh, yeah. Or like, yeah, what are you doing? Are you the problem? Are you the common denominator? Oh, what is this? You know, or even like on an off day, like yesterday I had an off day and it's like everything is so 0 to 60 all the time. And then when I have that off day, it can be really hard to get out of bed. I feel almost stuck sometimes. And then there's that voice that goes, you should be in the gym. What are you doing? This is an off day. Go see the city. What do you like? You're just going to stay in your hotel. Okay. You're a loser. You know what I mean? Like, and you're like, okay, hold on. So it's just finding a way to mitigate that voice and tuning into it when it's helpful, but also knowing when it's not helpful at all.
0: So how did you learn to mitigate that voice? Because I think to stay in like the discomfort of like mm-hmm. liminal spaces, like I'm actually cool where I am, mm-hmm. or I'm not really here or there, but that's okay. And that's so much about the records of that. How'd you figure that out? How to do that?
1: I mean, I guess it's an active practice, but also just exposure therapy, right? Like not just rushing to feel something and then realizing, wait, I actually kind of prefer this. Like, I've typically been serial monogamous my whole life. Like, I've just kind of always been in relationships and I love being in a relationship, but this record, and not that it's just totally centered around that one aspect, but that was definitely a driving force, is like just truly learning how to sit with myself and not have that period of time really colored by anyone else or anyone else's needs.

0: And I think if you can appreciate the liminal spaces, you can maybe appreciate life a little bit more.
1: Maybe so. Yeah. Well, I think like if you can learn to appreciate the liminal space that you're in and the emptiness that's there, then when you do go to put things back in, then it's because you're really able to see their value and not because you're just like grabbing things out of a reactionary state and you know, numbing and distracting yourself.
0: Like you said, it's not all heady songs about liminal spaces. One of the songs you put out got a lot of attention. I just want to play a little bit of it.

0: Casey Musgraves and Dry Spell. Every time we have brought up the song to someone in our office, they have quoted back the lyric, "I've been so lonely, lonely with a capital H," if you know what I mean. When did that one come out? When did that line come to you? Do you remember that one?
1: Oh, just, when you're in a co-write that is really flowing well, it almost feels like a good volley. You're just, you know, everyone's like just, you know, hitting the ball to each other, and it's in a quick pace, and you're feeding off each other's ideas, and they just kind of like, someone says something and then it like compounds into a different thing, and it's just this like beautiful flow. And we had the best time writing that song.
0: Who was it?
1: So it was me, Shane McAnally, Luke Laird, and Josh Osborne. And I've written a lot with those guys. They're some of the funniest people that I know. And I'm just, even when we're not writing a funny idea, I'm like laughing so hard. So it was like, this is a task for these brains.
0: Did you go in saying, "Hey, I want to write a funny song"?
1: Well, I had the title.
0: You had Dry Spell written down?
1: I had written Dry Spell down. I was like, "You guys, I'm in a freaking dry spell. Like, do y'all know what I'm talking about?" And, you know, and then we just started talking, and the song just honestly just like fell out. And I was weak just the whole day. It was hilarious.
0: You've always been a really funny songwriter. I know you're really inspired by my favorite kind of thing, which is being funny and poignant at the same time. And I know you were inspired in that by John Prine. And I read a quote from you. It said, "When I first heard John Prine's music, it completely changed my writing perspective." Mm-hmm. When was that, and how did it change your writing perspective?
1: I must have been like probably 19-ish. And I had moved to Nashville very shortly before that. And I was sitting on a porch and I heard John Prine being played out of some radio or speaker. And I was like, "Who is that?" It sounded almost like modern to me. I was like, I think it was Illegal Smile, his song.

0: Yeah, great song.
1: It don't cost very much, but it lasts a long while. And I was like,
0: Hot dog bun.
1: Yeah,
0: right.
1: Hot dog bun. My sister's a nun. But like also, you know, Roger Miller, like a big fan of his in country music.
0: You did a great version of Kansas City Star one time. Yeah, great old song. That's what I are.
1: Kansas City Star. I just really appreciate humor in song. I mean, even like Loretta Lynn, you know, You Ain't Woman Enough to Take My Man. Like, amazing.
0: Yeah.
1: So I love that, like, that sort of ribbon that's woven through a lot of my favorite songwriters.
0: But how did, you said, like, when I heard John, it changed my writing perspective.
1: Right.
0: What does that mean?
1: Yeah, I think just I was blown away by how conversational all of his songs are. And, you know, so for me, it's always about just, like, beating myself to the punch of, like, how can I make this more, like, how can I make this exactly like I would just say it in person? And I just always, when a line comes out, it may come out in a form that needs to be edited to be more simple. You know what I mean? So, like, I'll get the general idea out, and then I'll figure out, yeah, it's not about making it more grandiose or poetic. It's about actually dumbing it down sometimes for me.

0: What were you like before? If it changed your writing perspective, what were you like before that?
1: I think maybe when you're coming up and you're younger, you might have an idea, but until you really hone in on what your style is via, you know, whether it's via other influences or time spent honing like your craft.
0: Just getting better.
1: Just getting better and like getting to know yourself more. I think maybe you can have a misconception about like what people want to hear, or you can like, I think you can maybe get, if you're not careful, you can get into the trap of like, ooh, this sounds like it would be popular. You know what I mean? This sounds like this would be popular, but I just feel like that's totally the wrong thing, because the things that end up being popular are usually because they're coming from a really authentic place, and that's the why they're so relatable to people, even if they sound different or unique at first, or maybe they're not everyone's cup of tea.
0: Right. So you hear that and you go, oh, I'm kind of writing for everybody else. I'm kind of writing a certain sort of.
1: Yeah. Like this feels like watered down. It feels like a hook that almost like AI could come up with or something. You know what I mean? Yeah. I think it's actually the more like, I think maybe early on you can think, if I write something that's too relatable to me, it's going to be too insular and it won't be as widely like able to be liked, but I just find it to be completely the opposite.
0: Well, because he wrote, what's that line? Then I got fired for being afraid of bees.
1: Yeah, which is true. You know, he was a postman and yeah, he got chased by bees one day and yeah, lost his job. But I mean, all of his lines, he's like, yeah, he's just not afraid to like, to put something in there that I think some people would be like, oh, that's a weird thing to put in a song. But it's like the thing that people hold on to the most. You
0: yeah,
1: know?
0: And I think that was even on the beginning of Golden Hour when that record took off, that Slow Burn. It was so incredibly specific to you. Mm-hmm.

0: know?
1: Like, well, and that's where, like, okay, so I do feel like I made a transition a bit from, like, on same trailer and pageant material. I feel like I really was inspired by the quick turn of phrase, kind of like wordplay, wit, humor. And then I got a little nervous that I would be kind of painting myself into like a corner in terms of being like a bumper sticker sort of like lyricist. So I was really inspired to just get more of an aerial view and not have to make everything so damn linear, you know, just like it doesn't always have to be a complete story, like thought to thought. There can be sort of a more fuzzed out aerial view. And I think that's like just more stream of consciousness thought. And that's sort of where I started playing with that. It was like Slow Burn and like in those songs on that album.

0: don't know if the CBC would be happy with me for saying this, but if you haven't listened to Golden Hour and that song Slow Burn yet, like, turn off the radio, turn off, but listen to Slow Burn and then come back, because it's hard to beat it. You're listening to Q. I'm Tom Power. Casey Musgraves is my guest. We've been talking about her new album, Middle of Nowhere, talking about John Prine, the legendary country folk songwriter, and how it inspired her to be funny in her songwriting, like to be almost more honest through being funny. I was doing a bunch of research on Casey, as was our producer, Vanessa, and we learned that she had been in show business since she was a kid. She was in some country bands when she was around 9 or 10. She was a championship yodeler. She performed at the Olympics and at one of the presidential inaugural balls. I wanted to ask her about all of that, like as a kid performer to do those kind of gigs. That's where the conversation picks up.
1: I mean, it was a very large part of my childhood. It was just kind of there, you know. I think I showed an interest in singing, maybe just wouldn't stop singing around the house. So they were like, let's get her into festivals and, you know, and it became sort of a family affair. And so, yeah, like I had the outfits and the routines and the fringe and the rhinestones, and we would load up in the minivan and literally go state to state. And my childhood definitely revolved around that very heavily. And I mean, I think I could find ways to be like, oh, I missed out on regular childhood stuff, but I also like have to appreciate there, you know, there's a lot of artists probably out there that have huge passionate dreams about getting to do the things that, you know, my family like didn't even hesitate to support, you know what I mean? And some people don't have that support, so I'm not really going to complain.
0: No.
1: It sort of gave me, it made me who I am today, and like I don't know what the hell I'd be doing like if I didn't have that. I don't know what I'd be doing the same thing. I've often pondered that.
0: Did it feel absurd at times? Like, what am
1: absolutely.
0: I doing here?
1: Yeah, it felt like, why I'm singing these songs from the 30s, 40s, and 50s, and it's stuff that, like, my grandparents' age likes, and, you know, it feels cheesy to me sometimes, but I also love it, and I'm wearing, like, you know, I'm wearing the whole cowgirl getup, and meanwhile, you know, my peers are, it's NSYNC, it's Britney Spears, it's Spice Girls, it's, you know, and not any of that Western wear at all, you know? So I was like, okay, I feel like a loser.
0: You felt like a loser, really?
1: Sometimes, yeah. But as I've gotten older, I really appreciate the, like, the knowledge and the depth that it gave me, because it gave me this knowledge of country and Western music and the bones of it that I think that a lot of people don't have.
0: Yeah, the architecture of, like, the storytelling, how direct mm-hmm. you can possibly be in a song.
1: Mm-hmm.
0: What I'm trying to build to with that question is this idea that, like, how do I put this now? I see you, I hope you take this charitably. I see you as someone who has a lot of boundaries in this business for what you will do mm-hmm. and what you won't do.
1: Yeah, I would say that's accurate.
0: I wondered if that came from that, like, if you had been on a treadmill of like children's performer, Nashville star auditions, mm-hmm. sort of being everybody's else's idea of mm-hmm. what a country singer is going to be.
1: Right.
0: That when you finally get the thing, which you did.
1: Yeah.
0: Whether that was what led to you mm-hmm. putting up these kind of hard and fast boundaries.
1: Right. Maybe. I mean, I just think, I don't know, somewhere along the way, the fear got baked in that I would be sort of trapped into making music that I didn't personally like in the name of like trying to be famous, which is like such a crazy, absurd driving force. Like, I feel like fame is a byproduct of something, you know, of you being very, really, you know, good at something and people connecting. It's like, it's a byproduct of that. It should never really be like, I want to be famous. I just feel like that's so dangerous. And somewhere along the way, I had the sense to say, like, I don't want to do it unless I can do it exactly my way, because what's the point? It's hard enough anyway. It's such a crapshoot, and it's like there's so much that goes into it. You're not guaranteed anything. So like at the very least, you should be moving with only the most genuine of forces, which is what feels good to you and feels authentic to you. And there's a flavor for everyone out there. You know what I mean? Like, you will find your people, I feel.
0: What don't people know about getting famous?
1: Oh, I think people have a lot of misconceptions about it. And they might think that, oh, it's so glamorous and it's easy and it's this and it's hard. I mean, it's like, but I also, you know, I feel really lucky to do what I love.

I feel like I have total creative freedom, and that is, that means more to me than anything else. But I am someone who does value like my privacy and values relationships and normal interactions in a normal life. And so I'm always trying to find that balance of like, you know, really going for it and like working really hard. And part of that means visibility, and then knowing that, like, where to draw the line, you know, with your personal life.

Tom Power. You're listening to Q. You're in the middle of my conversation with Kacey Musgraves, considered one of the finest songwriters of her generation, a superstar in the world of country music. But even if you're not into country, even if you like everything but country, it's hard not to like Kacey Musgraves because her songs are catchy and clever and funny and very relatable. And those are the things that have led her to crossing over from country into like worldwide cross-genre success. She's won 8 Grammys. She has fans like Willie Nelson. We've been talking about her new album, Middle of Nowhere, about her breakup, about learning to be okay with yourself alone, and how all of that inspired the album. Just take a listen. Here.

0: That is Uncertain Texas by Casey Musgraves featuring Willie Nelson. I think that I think that's supposed to be a, I didn't get a chance to ask her about it, but I think that's supposed to be a reference to Lukenbach, Texas, which was a big Willie Nelson and Waylon Jennings song. Is anyone still listening? Well, you know what I'm saying. Like, Uncertain Texas, by the way, also a real community in Texas. Please stay with me. We've been talking about how Casey got to this moment in her career, starting out as a kid in country bands, winning a championship yodeling contest, how being a young performer shaped who she is today. She's always had a clear vision of what she wanted to do. But maybe more importantly than that, Casey Musgraves seems to me as, more than anybody else, knowing exactly what she does not want to do. So I wanted to talk about that, especially when you go to Nashville in your 20s and you're expected to conform. That's where our conversation picks up.
1: You know, I think labels, it's hard for them to take risks sometimes because they're looking at things purely from like a monetary value, you know. They can be, for lack of better words, a bank, so to speak. And so, like, you know, they... If Luke Bryan or whoever has like worked before, I think it's, maybe it's, I don't know if it's getting better now, but you know, it can feel like they would rather push something that they know they're going to get a return on versus losing on something that has a big creative risk. But I think people forget that the way that we found

0: around all of our favorite, you know, all the icons today, whether it be like Willie or Waylon or Loretta Lynn or whoever in country, it's like at some point in time, they took great creative risks and it made them who they are today. You know what I mean? And does that make sense?
1: No, yeah. It really may. I mean, I do think I have heard when I've been in Nashville that there also was a push to like find another Casey Musgraves.
0: Yeah. I mean, the thing is there's no another someone else.
1: No, of course
0: you know
1: not.
0: What
1: yeah,
0: I mean?
1: Yeah, yeah,
0: like,
1: yeah, yeah,
0: yeah. Yeah, I mean, and like, I feel like whenever I was like coming up, they would be like, you know, they would try to be like, oh, she's another Taylor Swift, or they would try to like say that. And I'd be like, you're not only doing me a disservice, but you're doing her a disservice. Like, she's her and I'm me, and it's not the same.
1: I just,
0: you know?
1: I'm just curious. I'm just interested in how you figured that out. Because even like, back to your record before Golden Hour, like mm-hmm. the Follow Your Arrow song, mm-hmm. didn't that get, which is about like, queer love in some ways. It's about
0: just doing whatever you want to do.

0: radio in Nashville? Didn't that get...
1: It did get... it did get banned from country radio.
0: It got banned?
1: It did at one point, but...
0: Congratulations.
1: Well, you know, they followed their arrow, I guess. So, can't blame them, but yeah.
0: What I'm trying to get to is where that fear... I'm not trying to get you to rehash things from your life. I'm trying to figure out what the hell happened. That at one point you were on this circuit of doing things that were expected to you. Mm. And then at one point, before the Grammy, before all the Golden Hour blew up and won everything and you became skyrocketed, you are already going like, absolutely not.
1: Yeah.
0: And I want to know what happened. Did something happen? Did something change?
1: I think moving to Nashville and immersing myself into the songwriter scene there, doing a ton of co-writes and, kind of my world just totally opening up. And then I was 21 and I got a job offer to be a staff songwriter for Warner Chappell, which means that I would be writing songs that could be pitched by other artists and I would be writing with other staff, writers. I really, really fell in love. That's where I fell in love with the process of songwriting, crafting a song. And so the artist thing sort of became less, attractive to me in a way. Like, even though I had grown up always being like this kid singer and I had written my own songs and stuff too, like throughout my like teen years and stuff. But the songwriting is really what was like, okay, maybe this is more fulfilling, than being the face of something or being like the thing out there. And as I kept writing, I wrote hundreds of songs. And at some point in time, I got an offer for a record deal. And I had this gut feeling that I felt like I just wasn't ready. And I was just like, I don't feel like I have songs yet that would really, like, they might be popular for someone else, but they don't really feel like me yet. If I was going to have one chance for a first time to say something to the world, like, I don't feel like I have that yet. And so I just like sort of paused. I just said, no, I'm not ready.
0: Good on you.
1: And I kept writing. I started noticing songs along the way that like, ooh, I don't think I would let this go. I think this is a me song. I don't want anyone else to have this. You know what I mean? So I started collecting those and I had about 12, 13, 14 of those. And I was like, okay, I think this is an album. Okay, now I feel like I'm ready.
0: I understand that. And when you sort of have said like, okay, I'm happy doing what I'm doing. I don't need to be an artist. Mm-hmm. It frees you from any of the compromises that you would have had to make. So therefore you can kind of make your own decisions.
1: Yeah, I think so. And like, I think early on you try on different hats with different producers that have an idea of kind of like how they would make a record on you. And ultimately like, you get some time and space on that and you realize, okay, yeah, this is a record that they would have made via me. And that didn't feel like quite right.
0: So how validating was it when Golden Hour blew up? Because what a weird record. By the way, one of my favorite records. But what a weird Nashville record that was.
1: Mm. In what way?
0: Good question. I was kind of hoping you wouldn't ask it. In terms of there had never really been anything like it before. Mm-hmm. Lyrically, it had never really, there hadn't been songs that sounded like that Slow Burn song. Especially, but it must have felt validating as someone who went like, no,

0: for a really long time.
1: Yeah.
0: Maybe what I mean is like that record's like no in a record. You know what I mean?
1: It's a patchwork quilt of a lot of different things that somehow found a harmonious way to live together.
0: I might be making all this up in my head, Casey.
1: I think this is a you problem. No, I'm saying.
0: Because what I'm making up is that, like, you're on this treadmill.
1: Yeah.
0: You say no to a million things. I'm not going to be this kind of person. I'm not going to be that person. I'm not going to be that person.
1: Well, it was different, even for me. Like, I remember feeling like, okay, you know, I had made Same Trailer. I had made Pageant Material. And then, you know, again, being in that liminal space of like, whoa, what am I going to do next? I kind of feel like I want to explore other producers, even though they're my really good friends and we've done well together. But I kind of am feeling like I need to like kind of just explore a bit. And that's how I, you know, stumbled into the co-production situation that made Golden Hour and all those songs. And I remember thinking, holy crap, this is so different.

0: remember thinking, ooh, are people going to like dig this? Because it's a lot different than, you know, I even saw coming, you know.
1: Did the massive success of it change how you approached the rest of your career?
0: Not really. I mean, ultimately, I'm just going to make what I want to make.
1: God love you, Casey.
0: You can hope that it's going to do well, but, you know, not really.
1: You seem pretty immune to pressures.
0: Maybe I'm just, I don't know. Sometimes your greatest strengths can also be your weaknesses. So I think it's just about finding balance.
1: One of the, I know we're out of time, so I like the Loneliest Girl song on the record.
0: Thanks.
1: Because it kind of circumvented the idea of what lonely is.
0: Right? Yeah. I think like a misconception that I even had is that that it's going to be lonely to be alone. And I now totally think that there's nothing actually more lonely than being in a wrong relationship. I'm familiar with feeling lonely in a marriage or seeing people that are lonely in a marriage. And it's when you don't feel seen or heard. And honestly, when you remove that and you're just by yourself, there's not really a chance for you to not be seen or heard because you're by yourself. And it's actually like quite freeing.
1: I think your fearlessness around other people's expectations of you is something I've always admired about you as an artist.
0: Thank you. Well, appreciate that.
1: Thanks for coming in.
0: Yeah. Thanks for having me.

Kacey Musgraves and Abilene. Remember, I was talking earlier about how I think Uncertain Texas on that record is a version, is like a homage to Luckenbach, Texas, the old country song. I think that song, Abilene, is a homage to an old country song called Abilene. See, I gotta say this to somebody. It might as well be you. Her, no one at home will listen to me talk about it anymore. Her new album is called Middle of Nowhere, and it's out everywhere.

0: I'm Tom Power. You're listening to Q. If you missed my conversation with the actor Chase Infinity, you're going to want to rewind and find it. Or given that, I guess the world we live in now where no one's taping the show off anymore, you should go into your podcast archives and find it there. Chase, if you don't know, is now starring in The Testaments, the adaptation of Margaret Atwood's follow-up to The Handmaid's Tale. But where you may have seen her is in literally the best picture of the year, according to the Oscars, and really just one of the best pictures you'll have seen in a long time. One battle after another. Chase Infinity plays Willa, the teenager in the middle of the story who happens to be excellent at karate. In fact, Chase, when she came in, told me the story about the training in karate it took to get the role in One Battle After Another. How Paul Thomas Anderson, the filmmaker behind One Battle After Another, who also made, you know, Boogie Nights and There Will Be Blood and Punch Drunk Love, one of the greatest filmmakers of our time, he hadn't told her she had the gig yet, and he shows up at the karate dojo. Here's Chase telling the story.
1: I remember being more intimidated by the kids in the class than Paul being there. Because at that point, I'd already become pretty comfortable with him in a way because I'd seen him multiple times over the past however many months of me auditioning. So that wasn't necessarily as nerve-wracking as like being partnered up to work with a brown or a black belt.
0: Were you fighting? I don't know if fighting is the term.
1: I didn't fight necessarily in quotations, but you would be doing exercises that were definitely far more advanced than anything I had ever done. And then if it was too advanced, then I would be working with another black belt who had kind of been assigned to me for when it to work sideways with, I guess.
0: Okay, so you're worried about just working with these really skilled karate masters.
1: Yeah.
0: All the while, one of the greatest directors of all time who has been like keeping an eye on you but still hasn't hired you yet.
1: Yeah.
0: And has gone on for a long time that he hasn't hired you yet. And then finally he says, okay, welcome. This is what I want to know. When he says you got the gig, are you still in the karate outfit? Are you in there?
1: I'm not in the karate outfit. I'm not in the dojo anymore. I was staying at a hotel that was down the street, and he was like, oh, I'll drive you back to your hotel and we can like grab like a tea in the lobby and just talk afterwards. And I was like, okay. Cause we'd had like multiple conversations about Willow.

0: The actor Chase Infinity on getting the gig in One Battle After Another. Subtle Paul Thomas Anderson. He's a subtle man. You can find the rest of that interview up wherever you get your podcasts.
1: Hi, I'm
2: Niall Horan.
1: You nailed it. You're on the right track.
2: And you're
1: listening to Q with Tom Power.
2: Tom Power is probably the most Irish name I've ever heard. Oh yeah, Tom Power. Hi, I'm Niall Horan, and you're listening to Q with

Do you ever find yourself apologizing for things even though you really got nothing to apologize for? Do you ever find yourself, your tank is completely empty, but you're still given so much more because you just need to accommodate people? The Canadian songwriter Kat Clyde knows that feeling. On her new album, she's putting her foot down on that kind of behavior, especially when it comes to apologizing for being something she really doesn't have to say sorry about, which is being a woman.

0: Cat Clyde's new album is called Mud, Blood, Bone. She joined guest host Garvia Bailey to talk about the song.
1: I mean, yeah, I mean, living in a female body in a world that is structured for men is frustrating. And I feel like, you know, there's a lot of different parts of that, you know, feeling unsafe, feeling like I have to protect myself in a lot of different situations. Where men can feel very free and very safe and don't really maybe have an understanding of what it's like to feel like that. And also just like feeling that it's difficult to move and create momentum on a 28-day cycle when things are geared to a 24-hour cycle. That's very frustrating. And it can kind of sometimes feel like I have to put on clown makeup and pretend like I'm not going through this whole transition with my entire body and all the cells inside my body. So, I mean, that's very frustrating. Yeah, but also at the same time, you know, really loving masculine energy when it's positive and how supportive and protected I can feel. And so, yeah, there's
2: lots
1: to be frustrated about, I guess.
2: When you, I'm not sure if you remember sitting down to write it, but I am wondering though, if when you sing it, when you perform it, if there is an audience in mind, is it more like explaining what you are, the frustration to someone, or is it, I am connecting with other women who might be feeling this same kind of thing, or is it a combination of all those things that's happening?
1: I mean, I don't really think about the audience when I'm writing something. I really write from a place of curiosity and trying to figure out what my own feelings are saying to me or meaning to me. Often I feel like I'll write something and it'll kind of be a message to my future self. I don't really necessarily understand the meaning of it or the point of it until much later. And but I've definitely felt on this tour playing that song in particular, this connection with women in the audience. You know, I feel like it's really important to be talked about because it's not easy to navigate these constant cycle shifting and mood shifting and hormone shifting and, you know, trying to just like pretend that you wake up with the same chemicals in your body every day. It's not real. So I think I've really felt, I felt that. And also just talking with my band, who are all men,

0: about the song, and I was talking with my bass player, and he was saying how proud he feels to be on stage and support that message, you know, because there are so many wonderful, great men who do understand and who do hear stories from women, and, you know, they don't want to be a part of that collective, mm-hmm. you know, idea, and they want to support women and raise women up, and so that's really important too. So
1: do you feel like making this song helped you to process some of the frustration?
0: I think it really helped me process the frustration, and also it helped me to I feel like because I had so much anger and felt like I had to protect myself and be in my masculine, I think it really helped me to process that and choose something different. I think it would be very easy for me to feel a lot of hatred towards men as a whole. Mm-hmm. But I don't want to feel like that. I know a lot of beautiful, wonderful men. I love men. I love women. And I feel like I want to choose to focus on what feels good for me. And it also helped me, you know, tap into that, like, what can I do? What do I want to do? And one of those things was like being really connected to my cycle and tracking my cycle very adamantly, and then trying to schedule things around that. And it is really difficult. Like, it's not easy, but it's something that I feel is important. And that's helped me. Like, what can I do and how can I show up? I get to decide what kind of woman I want to show up as, and that's okay.
1: I'm going to throw some of your own lyrics at you. I wonder if these lyrics touch on that. You say in the song, I give myself away. I give all the very best so I can have a home, so I can take a rest. And I saw I heard those lyrics and I was like, yeah, I think I kind of get that. What did you want to express in with those words?
0: Yeah, I mean, I feel like from a very young age, like, women are taught to be pleasing and be kind and be polite and just like to give an enormous amount. And it's just kind of this like expectation of, you know, swallowing things that make us feel uncomfortable and for the good of everyone else, you know, so no one else's feelings get hurt. And I think, you know, there was a long time where I felt like if I can just give so much and give all I have and give all I am, then I can feel safe. If I can just give everyone around me what they need, then I can feel safe. But I've really learned that safety comes from within, and I can give myself that. And it doesn't really come out from an external place. It comes from an internal place.
1: Thanks for chatting with me today.
0: Yeah, thank you so much.

That is Man's World from Cat Clyde from her new album. It's called Mud, Blood, Bone. And that is it for us today. If you want to get in touch with the show, email us, q@cbc.ca, cbcq on Instagram and TikTok. 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And please subscribe to our podcast where you get your podcasts. 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We'll see you next time. Later on.

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2: Tuttavik, CBC nalautinga tigut ni chati tau wattok. 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
3: From CBC News, the world this hour, I'm Claude Feig. U.S. President Donald Trump has threatened to increase levies against Canadian auto and steel to 50% in the new year. It comes after Prime Minister Mark Carney suspended trade negotiations Friday and introduced retaliatory tariffs against the U.S. Carney says he will announce details of those countermeasures tomorrow. Peter Armstrong now has more on the economic impact of the escalating trade war.
4: Donald Trump can do very real damage. But the impact of any of that damage is going to be felt on both sides of the border. We spent 60 years building this increasingly efficient, increasingly integrated automotive industry and using that, they call it the just-in-time delivery. It means nobody has to build or manage storage. Those parts arrive literally just in time. But if they don't, the entire system grinds to a halt. There are like 950,000 U.S. workers at assembly plants in the States. If they're not getting parts, they can't assemble. And you can't just source these tailor-made parts from Amazon. It's a super complex supply chain of high skill and continent-wide logistics. And even if you could somehow target just Canadian manufacturing, there's like $29 billion in U.S. auto parts going into Canadian assembly every year. Economists will remind you that tariffs hurt everyone, so there's an economic argument at least to do nothing. But there's a political calculation, and boy, people are angry. So doing nothing, I'm not sure that's really an option. Peter Armstrong, CBC News, Toronto.
3: Meanwhile, Trump is also trading insults with Ontario Premier Doug Ford. That's after Ford sharply criticized Trump for his trade actions. Then on social media, Trump called Ford unimpressive and flunky for Governor Carney. This is what Ford had to say.
5: I don't respond to a dictator like President Trump, a bully like President Trump. He's the type of guy in school that would take your lunch money one day, take your toque off your head the next day, and then steal your running shoes. But I'm not

0: going to take any advice off a guy that's the king of bankruptcies.
1: The premier is vowing to protect the jobs and paychecks of workers in affected sectors. He also says Carney has agreed to consider potential electricity surcharges for the U.S. An accident on a runway involving a passenger plane and ground crew at Montreal Trudeau's International Airport tonight has left one person injured. An airport spokesperson confirms to Radio-Canada that emergency measures were deployed at around 7:30 p.m. Eastern Time due to what it calls an unfortunate accident involving an aircraft and an airport community employee. The employee was taken to hospital with no further word on their condition. The plane involved is part of the French B airline fleet, which services France, Asia-Pacific, and the U.S. Ottawa has announced what it calls the biggest shipbuilding contract in the history of Quebec. The federal government is giving $11 billion to build six new icebreakers for the Canadian Coast Guard. They'll be built at the Davis shipyard in Lévis, Quebec, creating an estimated 5,000 jobs. And a fast-moving wildfire is threatening Reno, Nevada. Tens of thousands of people have been evacuated. Jennifer Yoon has the latest.
2: In the foothills of Reno, Nevada, firefighters stand next to a house, trying to stop a fire across the street from jumping over. A fast-moving wildfire has burnt down several homes, fueled by strong winds blowing in several directions, growing to the size of Manhattan over the weekend.
3: We are fairly certain it's human-caused.
2: Local fire chief Richard Edwards says somebody started the fire, but he's light on details, like whether it was accidental or intentional.
3: Because there was no natural ignition sources there present in the area. It's kind of a more remote area outside of the city center. But the investigators are still working to determine exactly how it was caused.
2: 90,000 people have been urged to leave their homes since Saturday, and six people have been injured, three first responders and three civilians. The National Guard has been mobilized. Jennifer Yoon, CBC News, Toronto.
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4: Charlotte on the new way got a nyato, honoring a one up to me 20, according a 7. Now yet on the new way got a nyato, Tashike Napaluni, honoring a cananaya to me 20, according a 7. A carututia on the new way a nyato, new way got a luni, honoring a cananam me 20, 40 more, according a 5. Kuaruk on the new way a palianato, according a 5. Sibi secure tatuminara to sitamanga, a caruni.
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2: avu sa ngani li sa mani sa maya
3: from CBC News, the world this hour. I'm Claude Feig. The Trump administration has threatened to increase levies against Canadian auto and steel to 50% starting in January. It comes after Prime Minister Mark Carney suspended trade negotiations on Friday and announced countermeasures would be forthcoming. Carney is set to detail those counter tariffs tomorrow. Now, both the U.S. president and vice president are taking aim at Canada with a bevy of insults. Catherine Tunney has more.
4: We have to remember, Canada is a state. Sorry, Freudian slip. That was actually an accident.
5: U.S. Vice President J.D. Vance bringing his administration's anti-Canada attacks to Maine, campaigning within driving distance to the shared border.
4: Stop taking advantage of America. It's over.
5: In two Truth Social posts, U.S. President Donald Trump ratcheted up his assault on Canada, suggesting he'll slap more tariffs on the Canadian steel and auto industry come January 1st, and resurrected one of his favorite annexation jabs, calling the Canadian Prime Minister a governor. Imran Bayoumi, a Canada trade expert at the Atlantic Council, says Trump is taking a risk ahead of the midterms, with many Americans already feeling squeezed by the Iran war.
6: Anything that continues to raise the cost of living is not going to be a politically winning message for the administration to roll out ahead of November.
5: With Trump facing a domestic squeeze, the Canada attacks are unlikely to stop. Catherine Tunney, CBC News, Washington.
3: Ottawa is pitching in $11 billion to build six new icebreakers for the Canadian Coast Guard. They'll be built at the Davy Shipyard in Lévis, Quebec, creating an estimated 5,000 jobs. Prime Minister Carney calls it the largest shipbuilding initiative in the province's history.
7: We'll move fast. The first steel, Canadian steel, the first steel will be cut next fall. The first ship will be delivered 5 years later, and the first full fleet, and the full fleet will be in service 5 years after that.
3: Carney says the advanced marine equipment carried on board will be supplied by Nova Scotia manufacturers. The icebreakers will work in Atlantic Canada and the St. Lawrence through the winter and in the Arctic during the summer. There's been an incident involving an aircraft and ground crew at Montreal's Trudeau International Airport Monday night. In a statement sent to Radio-Canada, an airport official said,

0: quote, emergency measures were deployed following what they call an unfortunate accident involving an aircraft and the employee. The extent of the employee's injuries are unknown. The plane, an Airbus 350, is part of the French B Airlines fleet, a low-budget airline based in Paris, that was scheduled to depart at 6 p.m. Eastern Time. The Transportation Safety Board says it is aware of the event and is gathering information. The UK's new prime minister made his first trip to Kyiv with an unprecedented offer. Andy Burnham is promising to share classified technology so Ukraine can build cruise missiles on home soil. But they plan to take more time and more money than Ukraine has. Briar Stewart reports.
1: At a ceremony in central Kyiv, Ukraine's President Volodymyr Zelensky speaks alongside UK Prime Minister Andy Burnham. As part of the trip, the UK announced that it would be providing Ukraine with classified information so it could produce its own Storm Shadow cruise missiles.
2: We will continue our support for Ukraine's defense. I know you need more help.
1: France turned over its classified missile technology last month. Ukraine has used the cruise missiles supplied by both countries to strike targets in Russia. And now with the blueprints, it will be able to produce its own. Defense experts say it could take years for Kyiv to be able to ramp up its own production. And what it's in desperate need of now are U.S.-made interceptors. And more cruise missiles would be helpful when it comes to taking out Russian military targets. Briar Stewart, CBC News, London.
0: And that is your World This Hour. For CBC News, I'm Claude Feig.
3: Shalit Unanuva Yagarnyatu, Anuringawan up to me 20, according a 7. Noya Unanuva Yagarnyatu, Tashike Napaluni, Anuringa Kananaya to me 20, according a 7. Ekadututia Unanuva Yanatu, Nuva Yagaradaluni, Anuringa Kananami 20, 40 mo, according a 5. Kuaruk Unanuva Yarapalianatu, according a 5. Sibisukatuminara Tushitamanga Ekaduni.

0: Hello, I'm Susan Ormiston, and this is The Current Review on CBC Radio 1. Late Friday night, Prime Minister Mark Carney said he was ending trade negotiations with the United States, calling out our neighbors for some last-minute changes that the government felt were a raw deal for Canadians. Coming up, we'll talk all about trade and tariffs. We'll hear what the new terms mean for Canada's auto sector, our lumber, our dairy, and of course, for your wallets. And then we'll bring you the first episode of the CBC podcast, Understood Deepfake Porn Empire. But we begin with the politics of no deal.
1: You're at war when you get attacked. We got attacked. The U.S. put 50%. We waited until the United States decided to actually implement the so-called 338 tariffs. That's fine. We've got the reserves, we've got the resilience, we've got the plan, we've got the focus, we'll respond, we're going to focus on what we can control, we're going to build.
0: On Saturday morning, Prime Minister Mark Carney said we were being attacked. In response, he pulled out of trade talks with the U.S., and now we're looking at ongoing and potentially escalating tariffs. But it's a move the federal government says is best for Canada. To help us parse through all of this, we've brought together our National Affairs panel. Catherine Cullen is the host of CBC Radio's weekly show, The House. And Ryan Tumulty is a political reporter with the Toronto Star. They're both joining me from Ottawa. Well, what a weekend, really. You know, 11:30 on Friday night, Catherine, it seemed like there was going to be a deal. And then the U.S. trade negotiator called a press briefing from the White House and we learned that Canada had walked. What happened?
2: It's one of those moments in politics, Susan, that does, it makes you gasp. I mean, I woke up Saturday morning early and I was like furiously rubbing the sleep out of my eyes, trying to figure out what the heck I was seeing on my phone, what had happened overnight. We have had an accounting from both sides of this conversation now. You know, there was a sense that things were really barreling towards a conclusion all week. It seemed to only be a matter of time. But Prime Minister Carney says that last minute changes to the terms that the U.S. proposed were, in his words, unfair, uneconomic, and I think this is important, called into question.

0: question the reliability of any deal. Now, not surprisingly, the Americans take a different view. They're not saying, hey, we pulled the rug out from under the Canadians. They're suggesting it's the Canadians who are at fault here. U.S. Trade Representative Jameson Greer said that Canada declined to finalize an agreement, but that Canada made new demands and walked back. So they're essentially both accusing one another of negotiating in poor faith, but it's clear that what was left on the table was not working. And Mark Carney, I think, really tried to make the argument the other day that ultimately this was his decision, that there was some agency on the part of Canada. They looked at what was in front of them and they said, this will not stand. We don't have to agree to this, and we will not agree to it.
1: Ryan, I was working throughout the night on Friday night as there was a lot of finger pointing between midnight and 2 a.m. What were the breaking points that called Carney, that let Carney say it was uneconomical?
2: Yeah, there were a couple of things. So we've gotten some specifics from the Prime Minister. I think generally this was a case of the U.S. asking for more than we could provide. That's what the Prime Minister says. But, you know, some of the examples he gave, you know, there was going to be this continuing tariff, albeit at a lower rate, on vehicles from Canada going into the U.S. But the U.S. wanted the higher tariffs that they've been imposing to continue to be imposed on bigger trucks. The Prime Minister giving the example of the sort of the Ford 250s and 350s, those much bigger commercial pickup trucks, they still would have been subject to these high tariffs. You know, he talked about the U.S. really putting in language that would have limited our ability to make new trade deals. And, you know, the whole sort of Carney approach to this problem is yes, to get a good deal or as a good a deal as we can get out of the Americans, but to also start shipping goods to other places around the world, to stop being so reliant on the U.S. So, you know, the U.S. was starting to structure a deal, it sounds like, that would have made it impossible for Canada to prosper in a different way.
1: Catherine, where does this leave Canada? I mean, it's clear there are no new negotiations scheduled at this point.
0: I mean, first and foremost, we have to say the severity of this news from an economic standpoint, right? The tariffs that the U.S. had threatened are now in place, 50% on a whole swath of Canadian goods, about $27, $28 billion worth. So there are immediate economic impacts. We've all been talking to various businesses who were fearing this moment, very hopeful for a deal. Well, people are making very difficult choices right now, potentially business owners, about what to do because they simply cannot afford to keep selling their goods if they are facing this kind of 50% tariff. Canada is now preparing retaliatory tariffs that are scheduled to come into effect September 8th. Prime Minister Carney has said dollar for dollar, and it's worth noting, not just on this new 50% tariff, we're going back to what are now broadly known as the 232 tariffs, as we all become more and more familiar with the specifics of Canada-US trade talk. But those are the sectoral tariffs, right? Aluminum, autos, forestry products, steel. So Canada is preparing a pretty big punch back. But part of what is going to happen with that, Susan, is not only are those retaliatory tariffs also going to create economic pain for Canadians, the Americans were pretty quick to say that they will then present a new set of options to Donald Trump to further escalate. So there is the possibility of a sort of downward economic tit-for-tat spiral here that would be quite bad for Canadians. I don't want to get, you know, the cart ahead of the horse. I think we're still waiting to see what kind of economic supports the government is going to put forward for businesses, precisely how much Donald Trump is really engaged in all of this and what he intends to do. But it is a very serious moment, and the space between the two sides does seem to be growing.
1: Catherine, just following up on that for a moment, September 8th is some days away. Is there any chance that was strategic to allow some cooling off time and maybe have talks in the interim?
0: I think there is absolutely a chance. This is the thing I've been thinking a lot about, Susan. And I would say there's sort of two parallel arguments that you're hearing out there. One is, yes, exactly that there's a bit of time here. It gives a possibility for things to get restarted. But I think you also have to look pretty clearly at what was said on Saturday. Prime Minister Mark Carney has suggested that the things that the Americans were asking for, some of them were an affront to Canada's sovereignty. Ryan talked about the limitations on our ability to do trade with other nations.

0: Well, that is part of our sovereignty, right? Our decisions about to what extent how we want to engage with the world. And if those decisions are being made by another country, I mean, some of this is part of what happens in trade, but the Prime Minister really has framed it as some red lines in effect here. Some of the things around the protection of the French language, which may not seem of great interest to non-Francophones or people outside of Quebec, but that is a particularly, it's always been a touchy issue, but this is also coming on the cusp of a Quebec election where there is a very realistic chance that a sovereigntist party is going to come to power, which would, in theory, eventually lead to a referendum in that province. So there are questions about national unity. So the Prime Minister, I would argue from his perspective, has to show a pretty muscular defense of the French language in order to think about the federalist dynamics, right? The idea of managing the politics in that province. And Mark Carney basically said, listen, we can't count on these guys. Signature in pencil sometimes, he said the other day of the Americans. We just don't know if we could count on any deal. So it's tough to see with all of those pieces how they could get back to the table. But at the same time, the economic wallop here is going to be significant and there is going to be pressure to work this out.
1: Ryan, Catherine has laid out what Mr. Carney told us about what happened in that room. He's selling this to Canadians. How is it going over?
2: I mean, Canadians were not in a conciliatory mood. So I think that in the short term, at least, the Prime Minister, you know, is getting a lot of support for this. I mean, we were talking about this just last week, that there was this petition going around, you know, calling on Parliament or calling on the government to expel the U.S. ambassador to Canada. We don't expel ambassadors to hostile countries to us, but 200,000 people had put their signature forward to kick out the U.S. ambassador. That's the kind of mood Canadians are in. You know, Canadians are not only not traveling to the U.S., but I know lots of Canadians who avoid U.S. products at the grocery store, which is pretty hard in a country like Canada in January. So, you know, Canadians have really dug in on this. And I think they were looking for the same from their government. I think there probably would have been some acceptance of taking a bad deal or a less than ideal deal that was being put forward. But, you know, politically, I think the Prime Minister is reading the room pretty well. I'll say this, though, that can be short term, yeah. Right? That can change in an instant. That'll change when plants get canceled, when jobs start getting cut, when small businesses have to close because of these tariffs. There will be people wondering why we didn't make a deal.
1: So at the moment, Angus Reid got busy over the weekend and polled Canadians, and we find out that 3 in 4 Canadians endorsed the Carney government's decision to walk away from the table. But 2 in 5 are worried about their jobs. I mean, that's natural. What are we going to see in the short term, Ryan, about job loss?
2: I think that's hard to know without knowing what the retaliatory tariffs are going to look like and without knowing what kind of compensation package the government might be bringing forward to businesses. You know, the Prime Minister has talked about the coming budget, the fall budget, being something that has a lot of support for business. He sort of hinted that, and in his address Saturday, that they would be going beyond what they did last year in terms of helping businesses get through this. So it's hard to know. But what I would say is different about what we're about to experience compared to what we have experienced is over the last year, we have seen these sectoral tariffs on steel, on aluminum, on autos, on lumber. By and large, that is a tariff on big industries and big companies. There's really no such thing as a mom and pop aluminum smelter or a local neighborhood steel mill. These are big businesses. And in some ways, that makes it easier for the Canadian government to support them, to get under them a little bit and help them transition. These new round of tariffs are hitting, you know, people who make honey and beer and wine, wig makers. Yes, they're also hitting the lumber sector and the dairy sector again. But these are small businesses, and they may not have the same room to adapt to these new tariffs that some of these bigger firms did over the last year.
1: I want to bring in a few comments, including from the Ontario Premier over the weekend, because Doug Ford had been a bit silent in the days leading up to the final

0: breakdown, but here's what he said on the weekend.
1: Let me tell you about President Trump. President Trump is the type of person that would steal your lunch money the first day. He'd steal the toque off your head the second day, and the third day he'd steal your running shoes.
0: So every province has a different view on these tariffs because of their position industrially. But Catherine, walk us through, what are we hearing from premiers?
2: Well, I think there were a lot of striking things about what we heard from the premiers once this news came down from the federal government. One, I would say, is relative unanimity at this point, right? Everybody is saying Canada should not have signed a deal that would sign away pieces of its sovereignty. Team Canada right now, this isn't the situation we wanted to be in, but we are going to try to meet the moment, support businesses. I was struck, for instance, by Manitoba Premier Wab Kanu, who was one of a limited number of premiers who had weighed in as the deal was still in negotiations. And he was probably the one who went the furthest in suggesting that he didn't think that this was necessarily going to be a good deal for Canada, saying, you know, Trump, in his view, is weak. Canada should keep fighting. But he was very clear when he came out on Saturday, 100% for support for the prime minister on this move. The premiers are 100% united. Again, I do think that even though everybody seems to essentially be on the same page at this moment, that does not mean that we are free from pressure or debate going forward. I note, for instance, Quebec Premier Kristen Fréchette, when she made her comments about her reaction to the deal. And again, she is essentially in campaign mode. The Quebec election has not officially started. She is, in fact, doing an event with Mr. Carney later today. But essentially, the campaign has already begun. And she was very clear that she was going to put a lot of pressure on the federal government to step up. I mean, it's hard not to see that in a political lens, that this is going to be a key piece of the Quebec election. And Madame Fréchette is going to try to show herself as a must candidate who is willing to put pressure on the federal government, because goodness knows that the Parti Québécois has never shied away from doing that. So it's going to be a bit of an election, football, I think, in Quebec.
0: Ryan, I also want to bring in Pierre Poilievre's position and just remind us what he said last week before the deal was called off.
3: We might see a large sucking sound of Canadian jobs moving south of the border. We cannot accept the deindustrialization of our economy.
0: So what have we heard from Poilievre since the breakdown of talks, Ryan?
4: Well, I know he's making a call just this morning to have Parliament recalled to get into all of the details of this deal that we didn't take and wanting to know what the course forward is. I think what he was saying last week is potentially accurate. You know, a bad deal, a deal that doesn't allow Canada to profitably sell automobiles, for example, would have been really bad for this country. You know, a high permanent tariff on autos, that would have led to what the U.S. administration says it wants, which is the end of sort of auto production in Canada, all auto production brought back to the U.S. So there's definitely a lot at stake here. I think it is interesting to see Mr. Poilievre's tone and stance change over time. Certainly, I think he has become much more anti-Trump in the last year. And part of that is just, you know, watching the U.S. president do what he's doing. But there's also a lot of polling data out there that says that conservative supporters who used to be fairly supportive of Trump are becoming less and less so all the time. So I think he has a bit more political room than he might have had a year ago.
0: And speaking of Trump, he was a little late to respond to all this. Normally, we might expect him to post something on his Truth Social quite quickly, but it took till Sunday for him to come out. But here's what he posted on Sunday, saying, quote, "Canada wants the benefits of being a state without being one. They have also charged our great farmers for many years massive amounts of tariffs. No more. Triple exclamation mark," in quotes. Catherine, in just a line, are we going to hear more from Trump on this?
2: I'm sure that we will, although I will say, Susan, no all caps anywhere in that statement, which I think on the Trumpometer counts as restrained, but I don't think that should give Canada, you know, a great sense of comfort. Who knows is really always the answer when it comes to Donald Trump.
0: Before all this, we're going to talk to you all about the important by-elections coming up in a week, and in just the sort of 2.5 minutes we have left, there's 3 by-elections, one in Quebec, one in Toronto, and one in BC. So, Ryan,

0: This is going to be a fight. The Prime Minister has to keep his eye on those. What do you think the political calculus is here?
1: Well, listen, I think the Toronto and Vancouver by-elections, just because we're short on time, I will say, are pretty safe Liberal seats, and I pretty much expect them to stay there. Obviously, the numbers might go up and down a little bit, and we'll get a sense of the party strength in those two communities, but I think they're holding those seats. The one I am watching, the one I think the country is going to be watching next week, is in Chicoutimi-Laporte in Quebec, where some of these trade issues really play hard. You know, to give you an example, the U.S., one of the demands the U.S. has long had is a change to how we deal with dairy in this country. Our supply management system and the high tariffs we have that keep out American milk. You know, the Liberals are running a dairy farmer. They are running someone who's not only a dairy farmer himself, but he's on the industry association or has been in the past. So, you know, those trade ties are important. And I actually think, you know, had the government signed a deal that opened up dairy access, that might have cost the Liberals that seat right there. You know, it's a tight three-way race, so it's going to be a really interesting one to see where it lands next Monday.
0: Very important context here. This trade is swirling around with politics all around the Prime Minister. Catherine, a last word to you.
2: I'd say there are three other votes that are more significant to watch: the Alberta referendum, the Quebec election, and the U.S. midterms, and the extent to which on the Canadian side, certainly all of this is going to play into both of those votes. The U.S. midterms, I think there's a lot of hope amongst Canadians that this is finally going to get the Americans' attention, that it could have an impact on the midterms. I think that remains to be seen, Susan. So there's a lot to watch here. And as you say, the politics are thick and heavy, but the consequences are very real. This is visceral. This is going to affect the lives of average Canadians.
0: And just a reminder, Catherine, help me with this, that the House doesn't sit till the end of September. So we're going to have a lot of talk without the parliamentarians weighing in on this.
2: Well, this is Pierre Poilievre is calling for the House to be recalled so that there can be more scrutiny of this. I'm not sure that's on the top of the government's priority list. But yes, I think, again, everyone seems to be coming together at this moment. But there are going to be a lot of questions about the deal that Carney was prepared to sign. I think the Conservatives are trying to put pressure there. Some of the premiers are now making it clear that in hindsight, Doug Ford, it was a bad deal, he says. So some pressure there. And then also the supports, the push or not to get back to the negotiating table. There is unity here, but the path forward, no question, is a difficult one, and there is going to be a lot of debate about it.
0: Catherine and Ryan, thank you very much.
1: Thank you.
0: Catherine Cullen is the host of the CBC Radio's The House, and Ryan Tumulty is a political reporter with the Toronto Star. They were both in Ottawa. I'm Susan Ormiston, and you're listening to The Current Review.
3: With respect to the auto industry, both in terms of the level of the tariffs, the treatment of Canadian content, so Canadian parts, Canadian steel, Canadian content in vehicles, the scope of the tariffs, Americans wanted to limit it to autos only, effectively moving into a series of terms that would made the production more uneconomic over time.
0: Mark Carney says there were three central reasons for backing away from a deal with the U.S., and we'll get into the others in a moment. But first, what he did speak about: Canada's auto industry has been in the crosshairs of this trade war from the start, and once again was a big part of what happened over the weekend. Flavio Volpe is the president of the Automotive Parts Manufacturers Association. He also sits on the federal government's Advisory Committee on Canada-U.S. Economic Relations. And this morning, the U.S. President Donald Trump posted on social media saying in part that on January 1st, 2027, tariffs on all cars, trucks, both large and small, automotive parts and steel will be increased to 50%. We had this conversation earlier this morning before Donald Trump's post. You've been busy, my goodness. You were on the program, this program last week, speaking about this deal. As you understand it, what happened at midnight on Friday?
4: Well, I think to put it in layperson's terms, we went into these negotiations in good faith and made high-level commitments to each other. That away from the table, away from the chief negotiating table, you know, you have dozens of officials that then go and put together the text. So we're working at a quick pace, and I think we knew this over the last 4 weeks that a lot of work

0: work needed to be done. When Minister LeBlanc says still lots of work to be done, he didn't necessarily mean him with Jameson Greer. He meant the dozens of officials that had to write up the text. So as the text started to crystallize, we started to see that the American interpretations of the key principles weren't the same ones that we had, and that maybe it wasn't the same principles in spirit as what was agreed at the table. And so, you know, you heard the prime minister talk about a series of different things, but he talked about them at a high level, Canada was not going to give up its ability to have other trade relations with other countries without consequences from the U.S. You know, we're an independent country. Things like, hey, look, we're going to protect our French identity and culture and our ability to work that into everything that we do in Canada. Well, those were tied to really specific terms and paper that said, look, in this field, at this time, this is how we want to work. And in automotive, where this started to fall apart was, first of all, the 25% tariff going down to 15 still was 2.5 times the profit margin of the companies that make cars in Canada. So you start to work out what the details, what can be excluded, how do you work down to an actual effective rate that's under that 6%? And I think they discovered in the last couple of days, or maybe in the last day, the Americans did not intend to include medium and heavy-duty trucks.
1: And why is that so important?
0: Yeah, that sounds like we're talking about fire trucks and garbage trucks, but what we're talking about is the pickup trucks that are about to be manufactured at massive scale in Oakville, Ontario, in Ford's plant. There'll be 3,000 people making those parts, and there'll be those cars and 9,000 people making the parts. And that's billions of dollars of investment by Ford. And the same thing for the pickup truck plant in Oshawa for General Motors. There's an engine plant tied to that Oshawa plant in St. Catharines, and there's an engine plant tied to the Oakville plant in Windsor. And the tariff was going to be so high in those places to not make that product viable. There's probably 20 to 20,000 jobs tied to those two products.
1: So, Flavio, from what you understand, why would the U.S. try to carve out medium and heavy trucks from any deal that they were proposing to Canada at that stage?
0: Well, I think there's a two-stage answer. One is, for the most part, those are the highest-selling vehicles in North America, especially in the U.S. Ford F-Series is about 950,000 F-Series trucks, the F-150s that we all see, the 250s, 350s, heavy duties. They are the lucrative, higher profit margin products. They are the flagship products of the North American experience. And Secretary Lutnick had entered the room a couple of days before the deadline. And remember that, you know, he's the one who's been on record, especially hardline with the president's objectives, to get car production out of Canada. And so they knew that one exclusion was going to hit two of our seven auto assembly plants, plus the two engine plants that we have. It's not new. What I think was a new discovery as we got towards the final paperwork was that, what we had agreed in good faith, and even that was going to be very, very tough to manage. In the letter of the documents that were coming forward, you know, this is a little Easter egg, as we say in the business.
1: So what sense does it leave in the industry about good faith on the U.S. side towards negotiating anything on autos?
0: Well, I think good faith left the room at the beginning of this trade fight, left last January. We're talking now because this new trade threat put new tariffs on $28 billion of Canadian goods on the 19th of August. Well, automotive in Canada has been looking at tariffs since April of 2025. So I don't think any of us has any illusion about good faith. The president, his commerce secretary, lots of other people who get the

0: Mike, in the U.S. say they want to end car production in Canada. So I think what it tells us overall is, as Team Canada sits down with the U.S., unless we can do it like we did formal bilateral, trilateral negotiations, chapter and verse on our trade agreement, like we did on the NAFTA renegotiations into the USMCA, you know, we should think real closely about whether we want to go back into USTR for 3 weeks on their turf to do it this way. Because, you know, when it comes down to it, they've shown us that we have to read every single piece of punctuation, and we have to think about what they've done with Korea and with Japan and the UK and the EU, which is sign real tough agreements and then backtrack on their commitments.
1: Flavia, just in the couple of minutes we have left, it leaves a lot of uncertainty for those in the auto industry. There's no deal. Yeah. There has to be a renegotiation at some point, likely. How worried are you for auto jobs and the well-being of auto workers in the country, given what happened on the weekend?
0: Well, I've been saying for a year and a half that, unfortunately, for regular Canadians that drive to work, that are walking into the plant, that they have to go by people like you and I, you know, journalists and advocates, and to go to work and then come home and just spend time being, you know, regular human beings. They don't have that choice. They become political. Their jobs have become political, which is nuts, because that everybody's got anxiety. And the anxiety is, look, I've signed up for working in a sector that is the big leagues of manufactured goods. Everybody wants to be in the business. The Americans are not chasing us because they want to be out of the business. They want to hoard it to themselves. And the Chinese are chasing us because it's the place to be. So you're in the business that's the place to be, and you don't know that where you are will be the place in a year or two. There's a lot of anxiety, and there's a lot of anxiety for the hundreds of Canadian companies that are the unnamed automotive suppliers that are Canadians who are investing, expecting a return on investment, and they want to do it in Canada. We don't know what the future looks like. We do know what the present looks like. There's a real unity between the labor movement. We work very closely with Unifor and Lana Payne and her team, and all of the Canadian executives and investors you know, regular hardworking Canadians who are part of the Automotive Parts Manufacturers Association, the Canadian Vehicle Manufacturers. And we say, we will fight for these jobs, our past, present, and future, until the last whistle.
1: Until the last whistle. Well, hopefully we're not at the last whistle yet. Flavio, thank you very much.
0: Thank you very much.
1: Flavio Volpe is the president of the Automotive Parts Manufacturers Association. He also sits on the federal government's Advisory Committee on Canada-U.S. Economic Relations.
2: Canada will match Washington's new tariffs dollar for dollar in order to protect Canadian workers, farmers, families, and businesses. Our response will be concentrated in sectors such as steel, dairy, appliances, agricultural equipment, pulp and paper, and electronics.
1: Prime Minister Mark Carney again threatening the U.S. with tit-for-tat retaliatory tariffs to come. Carlo Dade is the Director of International Policy and the New North America Initiative at the University of Calgary's School of Public Policy. Quite a weekend. Was this the right move for Canada to walk away?
3: I think it was the only move. It's also a precedent set by the other countries, the 22 other countries that have gone through this process of negotiating new trade rules with the Trump administration over the past year. Walk away when the deal changes at the last minute, which it has in the majority of those deals, and come back with new offers to work with the Americans. Our situation's a bit different than some of those other countries. We appear to have been closer on tariffs, but further away on other issues, as you just heard from Flavio.
1: So Flavio laid out the concerns about the auto industry. How would you describe the stakes now? We heard about the uncertainty for Canadian auto going forward.
3: Right. Well, the auto industry is a particular issue. We're closer to the United States, obviously, than is Japan or Korea.

0: they were able to negotiate tariff reductions down from 25%. It doesn't appear that we're going to get a number that will work for the auto industry. And Flavio particularly mentioned light trucks, which is a particular issue for us vis-a-vis the Americans. But the issues that we have go well beyond just tariff numbers and numbers for trucks. The issue we face is our ability to negotiate other trade agreements with other countries besides the U.S. without the U.S. having a say in what we do. We don't have specific details, but we've seen in some of those other 21 agreements the Americans have recently signed, restrictions that would be problematic for Canada.
1: Carlo, one of the things that perhaps was new for many Canadians in the Prime Minister's remarks on Saturday morning was the description of the two other major concerns that ended in his telling his negotiators to come home and ending the talks. And one was disagreements over French language rules, and the other was our ability to make trade deals with other nations. As you hear the words, how do we make sense of what that was? We don't know exactly what he's talking about. What do you know?
0: Pretty much what everyone else knows. We're still waiting to get a specific text. But again, we do have text from the 21 other agreements and the negotiating process there. And that doesn't tell us what happened here, but it sets the parameters. We can kind of guess within established facts and evidence from what happened before. On the negotiations with other countries, 2 points. Those have ranged from, I think the most stringent was the deal the Americans signed or twisted Malaysia's arm into signing, which essentially is similar to what we had in CUSMA, but expanded beyond countries that the U.S. considers to be non-market countries, i.e. China. In the Malaysian agreement, the Americans basically said that Malaysia had to align with U.S. economic security policy in any other agreement it signed, and if it didn't, the U.S. could end the agreement, effectively giving the Americans a political, if not a psychological, veto over Malaysian trade policy, or at least, you know, undue influence over Malaysia's ability to negotiate other agreements. If that's what the Americans had on the table, then obviously that's going to be hugely problematic for us.
1: Obviously. And why do you think the Americans would think that Canada would go with that, given the last year of Mark Carney's traveling around the world trying to get new trade agreements on Canada's terms?
0: Well, maybe it's because Mark Carney was traveling around and the Americans feel they have less negotiating power. Look, 21 other countries have taken some form of that. These include the EU, UK, Japan, Korea. So the Americans have a track record that would inspire confidence. Also, if you look at the CUSMA agreement, we essentially accepted something similar. Again, we don't have the text of exactly what they asked this time, but we accepted something similar in CUSMA, agreeing that we would include the Americans in our trade negotiation process with a non-market country, a country the U.S. defines as non-market country. Non-market country is a term only used by the Americans. Everyone else uses non-market economy. So that language was telling. But we told the Americans we would give them advance notice, we would share negotiating text with them, and the Americans said that they could leave CUSMA if we signed an agreement with a non-market country. That's something the Americans could have done anyway. There's always the ability to say, I'm leaving, here's 6 months notice, and give whatever reason you want. But we kind of established a principle for this earlier on in CUSMA. And one last quick point. The problem with that was we agreed, and then 5 minutes after we signed CUSMA, the Americans turned around and signed their own agreement with China that gave American agricultural producers distinct advantage over Canadian exporters. So this is a precedent we may have established with CUSMA, but it's one that's subtle in its ability to really harm us.
1: Carlo, we talked about auto.

0: What impact does these talks falling apart have on the dairy and lumber sector at this moment?
1: Well, it puts an uncertainty, obviously, forestalls investment and the usual things you'll hear folks like myself or economists say. But remember, if we look again at the history of the 21 previous agreements, we've seen breakdowns and eventual resumptions. The time period ranges from a few weeks to a few months to Vietnam, which is still talks have broken down and haven't resumed. So I think that sets a parameter, if the other agreements hold, that we're probably looking at a break of, again, a few weeks to a few months.
0: That's interesting. When Carney says he'll be instituting dollar-for-dollar retaliatory tariffs, it seems like that would make negotiating even more difficult, maybe stretching that pause that you suggest. What do you think?
1: Absolutely. And this is where Canada breaks from the history of the 22, if you count Vietnam, other negotiations. No one else offered retaliation the way we have. So this is a new twist. It may be testing the limits of American tariff ability to use tariffs to pressure countries. Japan and others faced higher tariffs than we did. We have the highest tariffs, 50% or higher than I think anyone else faced. So this may be looking at the limits of America's tariff authority as they prepare to go after Mexico and go after the next 21, 22 countries on their list for bilateral negotiations.
0: It also will be testing, of course, Canadians' willingness to withstand higher tariffs. I mean, we're talking about $28 billion worth of Canadian exports, now 50% tariffed. What can Canadians expect on their bottom line as we start to feel this in the short term?
1: You know, that's a good question. I haven't run the numbers for the Canadian impact, but I did run the numbers for the American impact. And right now, and again, remember that about 37%, 40, I guess now it's going to be closer to over 40% of everything Canada sends to the U.S. by value faces a tariff, the Section 232 tariffs in particular. The impact of those tariffs, charges on goods entering the U.S. from Canada, impacts the average U.S. household to the tune of about 7 to 25 cents a day, $25 to $90 a year for the average American household. So in work we've done in the States, we were just down in Colorado doing extensive surveying and interviewing. The tariff impact from Canada just isn't showing up. It's the tariff impact from China that Americans see. So despite the politicians in the U.S. saying that they and the business community saying this impacts Americans, talking to Americans, asking them about their household incomes and what they see every day, tariffs on Canada aren't registering.
0: That's interesting. How much tariffing do you think both countries can endure? I mean, you've described it now as not being hugely impactful for Americans at the moment. But at what point does escalation reach a stalemate? When is it too much?
1: I don't know, but our interviewing, surveying, and polling pointed out that 87%, this is in Colorado, 87% of folks are most concerned about affordability. If you think about that, 87%, even those who may be better off are still worried about the issue. So there's potential for this to come out politically, or if it does start to have a noticeable impact, to really move the politics in the U.S. at the grassroots level.
0: Carlo, I'm sure you've been watching the reaction in the United States over the weekend. Does it appear that Americans are buying the White House administration's understanding of what happened, or their sell of what happened to bring the talks to an end?
1: Oh, I don't know. From the work that we've been doing at the grassroots, at the state level, that would require, I think, a real intensive effort to get an answer to that question. You just can't survey. You've got to do a full process of going in, focus groups, talking to people to really understand. based on the work that we've done in Colorado, I don't know. Folks are just so overwhelmed with affordability, environmental issues, forest fires, aridification. There are a whole host of issues that rank far above trade. It's a concern to us because we're in Canada, but when you cross the border and get down to the grassroots level, what we're finding is, as you would expect, it's just not registering.
0: Carla, we just have a minute left, but could you help us with a pathway forward? What are you watching for?

0: Well, a couple things. One is Mexico. Should the Americans turn to Mexico and be able to get concessions out of us that they can't get from Mexico, that, of course, flips the script. We now have pressure from that side. A deal's been struck for North America, the Organization of Trade within North America, and we may have to shift our position. If we can get back to the table with the Americans, as the Japanese, the Swiss, the Koreans, et cetera, did, and rework the terms, get the Americans to define the alignment on economic security, meaning ability to sign other agreements in the way that we can live with, the way the 21 other countries have been able to sign deals that they can live with, there's progress. So we want to see resumption of talks, and we want to see them proceed the way that other countries have managed to get back to the table with the Americans and not wind up where Vietnam wound up with no agreement. But this retaliation is going to be interesting because we don't have a precedent for that.
1: Exactly. Well, we'll have to leave it at that. I'm sure we'll be speaking to you again. Thank you very much for your time.
0: My pleasure.
1: Carlo Dade is the Director of International Policy in the New North America Initiative at the University of Calgary School of Public Policy. I'm Susan Ormiston, and you're listening to The Current Review. Throughout the summer, we've been bringing you the best of CBC podcasts, and today, Understood Deepfake Porn Empire. It looks at how non-consensual deepfake porn is becoming increasingly pervasive. And a bit of a warning, this series is intended for a mature audience. It refers to sexual assault and pornography. Here's the first episode, hosted by journalist Sam Cole.
2: It's January 31st, 2023, when a streamer who goes by Cutie Cinderella wakes up, and something strange is happening. She's trending on Twitter, which, even when you're internet famous like Cutie is really never a good sign.
3: And I'm like, just waking up, trying to figure out what is going on. And then I get a call from one of the women involved that she's like, yo, have you seen everything? I'm like, no. And then she really broke it down for me and we went through. And then that's the first time I got on Twitter and I was like, oh my God, like,
2: Cutie Cinderella is a Twitch streamer.
4: We're doing something fun today. I think it's genuinely been a few years since we have done an Ask Me Anything about me. Cutie Cinderella, hi, that's me. Hi, guys. So we're going to do that today.
2: Streaming is pretty simple. You broadcast yourself live, usually playing video games, to thousands of people watching in real time.
4: Oh, boy. Oh, sorry.
5: Just came out. Sorry.
2: Cutie got her start playing League of Legends. It's one of the biggest video games on the planet. From there, she became known for bringing people together, co-hosting podcasts, arranging meetups in real life. Cutie Cinderella is used to being online, and she's used to people talking about her online, but she wasn't prepared for what happened that January morning in 2023. It all started the day before with a guy who goes by Atrioc. Atrioc is in Cutie's circle. They've streamed together, so he's a colleague, a friend, really. And he was live on Twitch when he wanted to check a different window. That's the moment that upended Cutie's life. Atrioc hits Alt-Tab, and for barely a second, every window he has open flashes on screen to the thousands of people watching. Among them, a website selling porn. Not just any porn, but porn of women he knows, women he works with, including Cutie Cinderella. Someone takes a screenshot and posts it online.
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2: The pictures ripple across Discord, Reddit, Twitter, and by the next morning, Cutie's phone is blowing up. A bunch of the messages have links. And when she clicks through, she finds a porn site she's never seen before, never even heard of. And she's on it, her face, doing things she never did. Because here's the thing, it wasn't Cutie, not really. The porn, it was a deepfake.
6: Deepfake videos, which are manipulated using AI, can make someone appear as though they're saying or doing something that they're not.
7: Tech experts are sounding alarm bells over the rapid spread of AI-generated explicit images of women online.
8: We're moving into a future where you really won't know what's real online.
9: We've seen

0: a significant increase in deepfakes. And as our research has shown, 96% of these are pornographic.
1: I'm Sam Cole. I'm a tech journalist at 404 Media, where I write about sex and the internet. And I've been reporting on deepfake porn since the very beginning. And here's what I've learned. Deepfakes didn't just come out of nowhere. They were built by people on platforms, inside subcultures. They were allowed to spread while governments dragged their feet and tech companies shrugged. And at every step, someone profits while the targets, almost always women, pay the price. So how did we get here? And if you follow the trail of deepfake porn all the way to the source, who does it lead to? This is Understood, Deepfake Porn Empire. Episode 1, The Dawn of Fake Porn. Deepfakes. You've seen them everywhere. AI videos of politicians, celebrities, random people on TikTok. Sometimes so seamless that you might not even realize you're looking at a fake. And we have this idea that it's a fast-moving new threat. But fake images, yeah, they're not exactly new.
2: Basically, as soon as the camera is invented in the 19th century, people are faking their photos.
1: This is Walter Schreier. He's a professor of engineering at Notre Dame, where he researches AI, the tech, but also the cultural history. And when it comes to fake things online, he wrote the book.
2: I am the author of A History of Fake Things on the Internet. I think a lot of folks today believe film photography was rather cut and dry, right? It's like you took the photo and it captured an objective picture of reality. But that was never really the case.
1: In fact, the very first fake photo showed up in 1840, made by an early camera inventor.
2: This inventor, Hippolyte Bayard, is in France, and he's really, really annoyed that his camera process is not receiving the attention he thinks it should.
1: So he comes up with a publicity stunt.
2: He fakes his own death in a photograph, writes a little story on the back of this photo, right? Protesting all of this, explaining why he died. But again, it was all this sort of hysterical exaggeration, the kind of thing we associate with the internet today.
1: And a century later, we're still at it, still faking images. Only our tools got a serious upgrade. In the 1970s, digital cameras entered the scene.
2: Flash forward then just a couple more years, you get the appearance of Photoshop, a piece of software that has stood the test of time.
1: In 1990, Adobe was best known for making printer software and tools for font nerds. Photoshop put them on the map and got them on the news.
3: Recently, the issue of altering photographs came up when Playboy added its logo to a picture of Roseanne Arquette without her knowledge or her approval.
1: Suddenly, the kind of image editing power once reserved for million-dollar studios was available to every graphic designer and everybody else.
2: If you look at the actual examples of how people were using the earlier tools, right, like Photoshop, in very bad contexts, it was almost always pornography.
1: And we were able to track down a guy who was making Photoshop porn in this era.
4: I actually started playing around with this stuff at home, strictly privately. And yes, that obviously already involved nudity. It was very clumsy and even limited to grayscale images. But at the time, it was cutting edge and easier to suspend disbelief than taping a cutout physical picture of a head over a Playboy centerfold, I guess.
1: This is TMFU. That's his username. And he has a digital footprint in the fake porn scene going back decades. TMFU didn't want to be interviewed, and he wouldn't share his real name. But when we emailed him, he responded with a multi-thousand word manifesto. Those emails are what my colleague is reading from. And the story goes right back.
4: It got all started when Lux Luker, a Canadian guy, a libertarian type, created a group dedicated to celebrity nude faking in 1996.
1: Lux Luker's real name was Carrie Pearson, and he ran two Usenet groups dedicated to fake nudes of celebrities. Quick refresher. Usenet was basically the early internet's version of Reddit. Think of it like a message board.

0: Word, but run through email?
1: I'd say there were probably a good 100 regular people from all over the world sharing their Photoshops. This was at the time of Britney Spears, Baywatch Girls, and every American sitcom girl you can imagine.
0: Lex Luger also ran a website, which is still archived all these decades later.
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6: From CBC News, The World This Hour, I'm Claude Feig. U.S. President Donald Trump has threatened to increase levies against Canadian auto and steel to 50% in the new year. It comes after Prime Minister Mark Carney suspended trade negotiations on Friday and introduced retaliatory tariffs against the U.S. Carney says he will announce details of those countermeasures tomorrow. Peter Armstrong has more on the economic impact of the escalating trade war.
7: Donald Trump can do very real damage. But the impact of any of that damage is going to be felt on both sides of the border. We've spent 60 years building this increasingly efficient, increasingly integrated automotive industry and using that, they call it the just-in-time delivery. It means nobody has to build or manage storage. Those parts arrive literally just in time. But if they don't, the entire system grinds to a halt. There are like 950,000 U.S. workers at assembly plants in the States. If they're not getting parts, they can't assemble. And you can't just source these tailor-made parts from Amazon. It's a super complex supply chain of high skill and continent-wide logistics. And even if you could somehow target just Canadian manufacturing, there's like $29 billion in U.S. auto parts going into Canadian assembly every year. Economists will remind you that tariffs hurt everyone, so there's an economic argument at least to do nothing. But there's a political calculation, and boy, people are angry. So doing nothing, I'm not sure that's really an option. Peter Armstrong, CBC News, Toronto.
6: Trump is also trading insults with Ontario Premier Doug Ford. That's after Ford sharply criticized Trump for his trade actions. Then on social media, Trump called Ford unimpressive and a flunky for Governor Carney. Ford had this to say.
8: I don't respond to a dictator like President Trump, a bully like President Trump. He's the type of guy in school that would take your lunch money one day, take your toque off your head the next day, and then steal your running shoes. But I'm not going to take any advice off a guy that's the king of bankruptcies.
6: Ford also says Carney has agreed to consider potential electricity surcharges for the U.S. An incident on a runway involving a passenger plane and a ground crew at Montreal's Trudeau International Airport Monday night has left one person injured. An airport spokesperson confirms to Radio-Canada that emergency measures were deployed at around 7:30 Eastern Time due to what it calls an unfortunate accident involving an aircraft and an airport community employee. Montreal police say the injuries are serious. The plane involved was part of the low-cost French B airline fleet. The Transportation Safety Board says it's gathering information on the incident. An investigation is underway after a paddler fired a gun on the coast of Hudson Bay in northern Manitoba. As CBC's Bartley Kivas reports, wildlife officials are involved after the shot killed a polar bear.
9: The province says a kayaker shot and killed a polar bear on Friday near the mouth of the Seal River. That's a whitewater river that flows across northern Manitoba.

0: Manitoba and empties into Hudson Bay, about 50 kilometers west of Churchill. Paddlers leaving the river usually arrange a boat ride to Churchill from the coast. The province says it's investigating the shooting. It's unclear whether a recreational paddler has ever shot and killed a polar bear in Manitoba before. University of Saskatchewan Professor Doug Clark is an expert in human polar bear interactions. He says he's only aware of paddlers shooting polar bears off the coast of Labrador and at Svalbard in Norway.
1: The typical range that a polar bear is shot at is about 2 meters, and that's typically because somebody is woken up by a polar bear in the camp seeking food, and food in that case includes the human inhabitants of the camp.
0: Clark says he hopes the province divulges more about the shooting. Bart Lekivas, CBC News, Winnipeg.
2: And Ottawa has announced what it calls the biggest shipbuilding contract in the history of Quebec. The federal government is giving $11 billion to build 6 new icebreakers for the Canadian Coast Guard. They'll be built at the Davie Shipyard in Lévis, Quebec, creating an estimated 5,000 jobs. And that is your World This Hour. For CBC News, I'm Claude Feig.
3: On the good job, I know where you got a net 40%. She dealt there on the Lunny O'Connor at 12. Can you sort of draw on the new way a net 60%? She dealt there on the Lunny, honoring a nigger passit to me 30 O'Connor at 12. Tashuya on the new way a net 60%. She dealt there on the Lunny, Tashida Palerini, honoring a ping a net to me 20 O'Connor at 12. Parukuno, she dealt there on the net, new way a Lunny, Tashida Palerini, O'Connor at 9.
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10: Yeah.

Yes, that is Ariana Grande with her number one mega hit, Hate That I Made You Love Me, a title that is turning oddly prophetic since Ariana Grande has announced that she is stepping back from the spotlight, from all the love for a while. Will her song step out of our number one spot, or will it reign supreme for 3 weeks straight? You will need to stick with me until the end of this show to find out. I'm Grant Lawrence. On this week's countdown, you're going to hear three debut songs entering, including new ones from Somber and William Prince. And you will also hear which song is the highest jumper on the chart, which song received the most online votes this past week, as well as charting songs from Lisa LeBlanc, Carly Rae Jepsen, Love, and more. And here is how your chart works. We keep track of Canadian streaming numbers and radio spins every week, and we count up all of your votes that come in to cbcmusic.ca/top20vote, and that helps us figure out the order of the songs that you're about to hear. And all of this new music can be heard on Mornings, Drive, and on After Dark on CBC Music. So let's get this week's countdown started with this lovely upbeat new single from Julia Jacklin. She's all the way from the Blue Mountains of New South Wales, Australia. This song is called Get Away From Me. I Think I'll Love You Soon. It kickstarts this week's CBC Music Top 20 off at number 20.

That is our second debut this week, and that power ballad comes from the rapidly rising American star Somber. That one's called My Body Isn't Ready, a relatable song all about how you feel about your own body when your perceptions hold you back from making the move. In the dating world, that very confessional song enters your countdown at number 19. And if you want to help out either of those songs by Somber or Julia Jacklin climb up the chart, you can do so by voting for them now at cbcmusic.ca/top20vote. That is where you can check out all the songs that are hoping to break into this chart as well. Orville Peck and Ruth B. both have songs waiting in the wings. That's cbcmusic.ca/top20vote. I'm Grant Lawrence in Vancouver, and our third debut this week comes from the baritona from Manitoba himself, William Prince. And this song also received the most online votes this past week. And this is a really special single. Listen closely, because the harmonies on this song are provided by none other than American roots rocker Nathaniel Rateliff. It's called Change. It enters your countdown at number 18.

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1: Number 17.

0: Oh, nice. That song debuted on last week's countdown. It's new music from Vancouver's own Sade Awele. That one is called Tell Me. This week, it's up three spots to land at number 17. And hey, if you're from Vancouver or you will be visiting Vancouver, Sade outlined her favorite eateries and hangouts for a dining day in the Terminal City. Sade recommends breakfast at the Jam Cafe in Crosstown, lunch at Ask for Luigi's in Railtown, dinner at Global in Yaletown, and nightcaps at Guilt & Co. in Gastown. Thank you, Sade Awele, for telling us all about it. And hey, I would love to tell you that I could play you all 20 songs on this chart in full, but it's just not possible with the time we have. So here is your quick trip through the songs coming in at 16 to 14.
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0: Whip from Montreal's Magi Merlin whips up two spots to

0: Madonna and Sabrina Carpenter together bound up three spots to number 14 with Bring Your Love.
1: 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Counting down the 20 hottest tracks of the week.
0: I'm Grant Lawrence. Still to come, number one. So the big question this week is, will Ariana Grande and her hit song Hate That I Made You Love Me be able to find more of your love by hanging on to our number one position on this chart for 3 weeks straight? Or will Carly Rae Jepsen take over at number one? Or how about Valley or Role Model? They're all hovering around near the top, so you will need to stick around with me until the end of the hour to find out who takes number one this week. Right now, up next, it's my favorite song on the chart this week. It's the latest from Lisa LeBlanc out of New Brunswick. This one is called A Whole Lot of Talkin'. It totally rocks, surfing up the title board, three spots this week, into number 13 on your CBC Music Top 20.

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that was the latest from Naomi Sharon out of Rotterdam with that song called Try. A little trivia on Naomi: in early 2023, Naomi Sharon became the first female artist signed to Drake's record label. This week, Try is up three spots to take number 12. I'm Grant Lawrence. 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And our email address is top20@cbc.ca. And hey, it is tragically hip mania around the CBC right now in honor of the 10th anniversary of the Tragically Hip's final show in Kingston 10 years ago. CBC will be broadcasting the recording of the concert on Saturday, August 22nd. It's called The Tragically Hip, a national celebration, and it will air Canada-wide at 7 p.m., 4 p.m. Pacific on CBC Television and CBC Gem. It will also be on at 7 p.m. local time on Radio 1 and CBC Music, and you can watch it at 7 p.m. on CBC's YouTube channel and hear it on Sirius XM. Hope you can catch some of those Tragically Hip broadcasts on Saturday, August 22nd. Now up next, out of Winnipeg, it's prairie-powered indie rock bliss, courtesy of Sunday Club. 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

0: Cats is a duo from London, England that features one Canadian and one American. They are called Tommy Lefroy, and that was their song called Slush Puppy. This week, that one sloshes up four spots to crack your top 10 at number 10. I'm Grant Lawrence. Hey, different week, same issue. I wish we could show you some puppy love and play you all the songs on this chart in full, but we don't have the time, so here is your quick dash through the tunes coming in at 9 to 6.
1: Counting down.

So up two to take number eight, it's Phoebe Bridgers with Lost Boys. Otis from Billy Ann is our highest jumper this week, elevatoring up a huge five spots to get off at number seven.

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1: So if you are really digging any of those songs and want to give them another push to try to get them to the top, you can cast your votes for them now. Our poll is open, cbcmusic.ca/top20vote. Now let's get into our top five this week with a very catchy song from Toronto indie rock band Valley. This one is called Vending Machine, all about the transactional relationships between people. Are you taking? Are you giving? Vending Machine by Valley chimes up two spots to crack the top five at number five right here on your CBC Music Top 20.

Very nice. Taking a very lofty number 4 this week. That is the latest from Love out of beautiful Saskatchewan, the land of living skies, with that song Machi Nimito, which just keeps climbing higher and higher. I'm Grant Lawrence. You're listening to the CBC Music Top 20. Now let's get you into the top 3 this week with Carly Rae Jepsen. The product of Mission BC brought us one of the biggest hits ever with Call Me Maybe back in 2012. She is back this summer with this really soaring song called On Wires. It shimmies up 3 spots this week to take number 3 right here on your CBC Music Top 20.

That is new music from Mission BC's own Carly Rae Jepsen. On Wires is number 3. I'm Grant Lawrence. Now up next, oh, it looks like you will indeed have a brand new number 1 song this week, because Ariana Grande has been pushed out of the top spot just as she announced that she is actually pulling herself out of the spotlight for a while in her non-stop career, stepping back just a bit. But wow, who pulled off the power move to knock this song out of number 1? You will find out in a few short minutes, but first, here is our former reigning champion for 2 weeks straight. It's Ariana Grande with Hate That I Made You Love Me, now at number 2.

That's Ariana Grande with Hate That I Made You Love Me. This week, it's number two. We counted Canadian streaming numbers and radio spins along with all of your votes. And now taking the top spot this week, it is Role Model. This feel-good hit has a little bit of everything. You can hear Billy Joel, Steve Miller, Steelers Week.

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It's an easy breezy summer hit for 2026 with a timeless vibe from the product of the state of Maine. This song is called High Hopes 3000. And guess what? Role Model has hit the ultimate high on our chart. High Hopes 3000 by Role Model is your new number one song right here on your CBC Music Top 20.

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And that was your CBC Music Top 20 for the week of August 20th, 2026. 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
5: Dellen Jacquard is just 13 years old and has reeled in the catch of a lifetime. She still finds it hard to believe she caught a potentially record-breaking 323-kilogram bluefin tuna.
6: From CBC News, The World This Hour, I'm Claude Feig. The Trump administration has threatened to increase levies against Canadian autos and steel to 50% starting in January. This comes after the prime minister suspended trade negotiations on Friday and announced countermeasures would be forthcoming. Mark Carney is set to detail those counter tariffs tomorrow. Now, both the U.S. president and vice president are taking aim at Canada with a bevy of insults. Catherine Tunney has more.
7: We have to remember, Canada is a state. Sorry, Freudian slip. That was actually an accident.
8: U.S. Vice President J.D. Vance bringing his administration's anti-Canada attacks to Maine, campaigning within driving distance of the shared border.
7: Stop taking advantage of America. It's over.
8: In 2 Truth Social posts, U.S. President Donald Trump ratcheted up his assault on Canada, suggesting he'll slap more tariffs on the Canadian steel and auto industry come January 1st, and resurrected one of his favorite annexation jabs, calling the Canadian prime minister a governor. Imran Bayoumi, a Canada trade expert at the Atlantic Council, says Trump is taking a risk ahead of the midterms, with many Americans already feeling squeezed by the Iran war.
9: Anything that continues to raise the cost of living is not going to be a politically winning message for the administration to roll out ahead of November.
8: With Trump facing a domestic squeeze, the Canada attacks are unlikely to stop. Catherine Tunney, CBC News, Washington.
6: Ottawa is pitching in $11 billion to build 6 new icebreakers for the Canadian Coast Guard. They'll be built at the Davie Shipyard in Lévis, Quebec, creating an estimated 5,000 jobs. Prime Minister Carney calls it the largest shipbuilding initiative in the province's history.
10: We'll move fast. The first steel, Canadian steel, the first steel will be cut next fall. The first ship will be delivered 5 years later, and the first full fleet, and the full fleet will be in service 5 years after that.
6: Carney says the advanced marine equipment carried on board will be supplied by Nova Scotia manufacturers. The icebreakers will work in Atlantic Canada and the St. Lawrence through the winter and in the Arctic during the summer. There's been an incident involving an aircraft and ground crew at Montreal's Trudeau International Airport Monday night. In a statement sent to Radio-Canada, an airport official said emergency measures were deployed following what they call an unfortunate accident involving an aircraft and the employee. Montreal police say the employee's injuries are serious. The plane, an Airbus 350, is part of the French B Airlines fleet, a low-budget airline that's based in Paris, and was scheduled to depart at 6 p.m. Eastern Time on Monday. The Transportation Safety Board says it's aware of the event and is gathering information. The U.S. says it's going to sever Iran's links with global economy. Treasury Secretary Scott Bessent has unveiled new sanctions designed to further isolate the country. They include measures to punish those who do business with the regime. Sasha Petrusik reports.
11: With U.S. military force against Iran on hold, Washington threatened what Treasury Secretary Scott Bessent calls an economic D-Day.
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12: We'll tighten the noose and block every potential source of revenue that funds the IRGC and the evil Iranian regime.

0: The U.S. says it plans to target countries continuing to do business with Iran, blocking them from U.S. dollar banking systems and punishing their companies and citizens. But Washington stopped short of any further action right now against any state. Iran dismissed the threat as a sign of desperation, with Foreign Minister Abbas Araghchi saying Iran has survived previous economic sanctions and will confront these as well. Sasha Petrosik, CBC News, Toronto.
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3: Hello, I'm Paul Hunter.
4: Good evening, I'm Talia Schlanger. This is As It Happens, the Midnight Edition. Tonight,
3: recall of duty. An opposition critic says MPs should be back in the House of Commons to debate the threat posed by U.S. tariffs and to get a full accounting of how a proposed trade deal collapsed.
4: Total buzzkill. A Manitoba honey farmer tells us he feels like collateral damage in a, quote, petty trade war. He says the new U.S. tariffs may spell bankruptcy for his family business, which sends almost all of its products south.
3: The Tooniverse was telling her something. A teen from Nova Scotia reels in a behemoth, weighing many times what she does. She describes the long hour she spent trying to land the fish.
4: Seeing Double, Part 1. 9 sets of twins are starting school in a legendarily twin-tastic Scottish town. We'll hear from a teacher with 2 sets of twins in her class who's working on telling them apart.
3: Seeing Double, Part 2. A celebrity beaver couple that mysteriously showed up on a nature reserve in England now has babies. It's the first time in half a millennium that there are wild beaver kits in Norfolk.
4: And thrown for a loop. One LA theme park went to great lengths to make their new Fast and the Furious roller coaster whisper quiet, which totally worked. Until it opened to the enthusiastic shrieks of riders. As It Happens, the Monday edition, radio that guesses they couldn't see the forest for the wee

0: Late last week, Canada and the United States were at an impasse. Now, the trade war between them has reached a boiling point. People across Canada are processing the reality of new 50% tariffs from the U.S. after Canadian officials walked away from trade talks late Friday night. Ottawa says retaliatory tariffs will come into effect on September 8th. Donald Trump is threatening still more tariffs in the new year, and today, Federal Finance Minister François-Philippe Champagne had this message.
1: I think what Canadians have seen is that at some stage you have to say enough is enough. You have to say, you know, Canadians have seen that we stood up. We stood up for our languages, we stood up for culture, we stood up for our economic sovereignty. And this is the essence, what we say in French, maître chez nous, that we say our destiny is in our own hands. We're going to be master of our own destiny. People are proud to be Canadians today. We're a proud nation. We're a strong nation. We're a sovereign nation.
0: Finance Minister François-Philippe Champagne speaking to reporters earlier today. Meanwhile, federal conservative leader Pierre Poilievre is calling on Mark Carney to reconvene Parliament to get details on the proposed U.S. trade deal the Prime Minister rejected. Shuvaloy Majumdar is the conservative shadow minister for Canada-U.S. relations. We reached him in Ottawa.

0: Siúlfá Láí, Majumdar, well, you heard Minister Champagne, Mark Carney and his cabinet certainly presenting the image of a united Canadian front in this trade war. So let's put that to the test. How united is that front? Do they have your support?
1: The official opposition has stood with the government in the face of an unpredictable and very tough negotiator in Washington all along, and has committed to being able to support whatever measures are necessary to get through whatever crisis, whatever the cost. Although I would say that in the last year and a half, that what we have not seen is what Minister Champagne described. We have seen a wait-and-see approach by a government that had been forced into negotiations not defined by its own terms. We had not seen the government make the catalytic decisions that were required early on to build up the strength of our country by unleashing our resources, repealing anti-development legislation, and offering concession after concession after concession into a negotiating position that had been defined by the president. And I think the test of unity in the road ahead is to do as Pierre Poilievre is recommending, which is to release the deal so we understand exactly what it was that Prime Minister Carney rejected, and to have a discussion around exactly what the merits are of what we need to do to respond in the face of this dark day.
0: Right. And so to that end, you sent a letter to the Canada-US Trade Minister, Dominic LeBlanc, over the weekend, asking for those full details of basically what was on the table, right? Why is it so important for you to be able to see the details? I mean, we've heard from the Prime Minister on this. Arguably, I think some would say, we've heard enough to get the gist of what was out there. Why is this so important for you to see sort of all of it?
1: This is about having respect for our parliament and for democratic life. And we're not asking for trade secrets to be released. The Canadian government knows the terms of the negotiation. The American government knows the terms of the negotiation. And I say this with affection, but the Prime Minister has had issues with transparency over the last little while. He got his hand caught in the cookie jar when he repealed counter-tariff measures earlier without announcing, but publishing it rather in some obscure government website only to be discovered later. And I think for the sake of unity in this country, transparency is the most effective tool.
0: So, I mean, Mark Carney did say they were unacceptable demands at the last minute, and that they included, quote, efforts to restrict our ability to have other trade deals with other countries. I mean,
1: an important point. Yeah.
0: Would that be a red line for your government?
1: Of course, we maintain the sovereign decisions a country should, and the Prime Minister has a lot of latitude in the decisions that are undertaken in foreign affairs. But having such vagary in terms of understanding what that actually means, I don't understand exactly what was the proposition that the United States had provided in terms of undermining our economic sovereignty, and what exactly the terms were the Prime Minister rejected. And I think the best way to deal with the confusion around any ambiguity being offered by this government is to be as transparent as possible with the people of this country so they understand why they're being asked to endure the pain that is now to follow.
0: All right, so let's talk about sort of broad public support. There's a new online survey from the Angus Reid Institute that came out over the weekend, and it signals that 76% of 1,468 Canadian adults polled supported the decision to leave the trade talks. So they also found 40% of participants in the survey fear for their jobs. But I mean, it sounds like Canadians generally are trusting the Prime Minister's judgment here. So again, like, what might be gained from reconvening Parliament to talk about this?
1: I think we have seen in plenty of crises in the past that governments tend to wrap themselves in the flag and say, just trust us. And it's not that we don't have the intention to support the government through a crisis. It's that the country deserves to have the transparency around the terms that were negotiated. When you're looking at over 2.5 million Canadians whose livelihoods depend on our exports to the United States, when you look at the kind of resources that might be required to get through the crisis ahead, through the measures that the government would invoke in support of these vulnerable families, when you look at all of those issues, they deserve more than a casual press conference. They deserve the chapter and verse analysis of exactly what was on the table, why we walked away, and why we have to fulfill our constitutional duty as an opposition and offer the best possible ideas based on the facts that are provided.
0: Okay, I want to play another clip for you because, I mean, as you well know, as we all know, Today, the U.S. president said he would raise tariffs on Canadian autos to

0: 50% and also start tariffing auto parts starting in the new year. So the vice president, J.D. Vance, had this to say while speaking at an event in Maine.
1: Canada and China have been the two worst countries when it comes to trade policy anywhere in the world. What a shame that is. China, you of course expect. They're our biggest economic competitor. I would expect that from China. I would not expect that from Canada. We have to remember, Canada is a state. Sorry, Freudian slip. That was actually an accident.
0: Freudian slip. You can almost see the air quotes there. Not to mention, followed by laughter from that audience. Look, all of that underlining that these are clearly not easy partners to negotiate with, right? So if you were at the table with the United States, how would a conservative government approach this?
2: Look, I think from the very beginning, it's difficult to say exactly what you would do in this moment, but I would say, you know, our entire approach on this was to unleash our resources, repeal anti-development legislation, propose AutoPAC 2.0, which would have increased auto production for both our countries. We would have approached these negotiations and this entire proposition over the last year and a half with intensity. Instead, what we have seen the Prime Minister do is negotiate a deal back up until October, walk away from that deal, and then spend months courting Beijing and organizing middle powers in Europe rather than focusing on building up our own industrial strength at home and engaging America with at least as much intensity as he has engaged the rest of the world.
0: So last thing to Mark Carney, and I won't play the clip, but I'll read what he said today. Quote, "When the Americans go to the negotiating table first with the right attitude toward our country and a true partnership, of course, we'll come to the negotiating table." Thoughts? Agree? Disagree? What's your take?
2: You know, I have no problem with that statement, but we don't even know if the Canadian side had negotiated any snapback measures or contingencies for how we would have assurance around the deal that was being described. We know these are tough and unpredictable negotiations. We have a lot on the line in our economy and in our industry who demand certainty and are now living in mass anxiety. We deserve a government that has the backbone to be able to negotiate a good win and to do so best by being transparent about how they carried about their business.
0: Shubhala Majumdar, thanks for speaking with us.
2: Appreciate you, Paul. Thank you for the time.
3: Shuvaloy Majumdar is the Conservative Shadow Minister for Canada-U.S. Relations. We reached him in Ottawa. Up until a couple of days ago, Ossie Podolsky had a very close relationship with the United States. He runs Podolsky Honey Farms in Manitoba, and his family has happily shipped their honey south of the border for generations. But now, natural honey is on the very long list of products subject to 50% tariffs. We reached Mr. Podolsky in Ethelbert, Manitoba.
0: Ossie, I mean, I don't know if honeybees can read body language, but I mean, do you think your bees can tell that this is a very stressful time for you?
4: Oh, I don't know. I'd like to think they do, but it depends if you can read the wiggles or not.
0: I mean, what did the days and the hours look like before these two deadlines, last Wednesday and then on Friday?
4: It has been just go, go, go. We've been trying to get as much honey harvested and in from the fields as we can and ran through the extracting plant to get it barreled and loaded onto trucks to ship out to customers before the threat of tariffs, which I presumed were going to come on. And it seems though I was correct.
0: Man, it must have been crazy. I mean, how much... Give us a sense of how much business that you do with the United States.
4: So we typically ship around 90% of our production to the U.S. And on a given, it depends on the season, obviously, but anywhere from 500,000 to 1 million pounds of honey a year is our production.
0: And what does a 50% tariff then do to you, to your business, and most importantly, your bottom line?
4: 50% tariff is a 100% roadblock. There is no profitability left, really. There is no room for any tariff in honey. It is a very thin profit margin in this industry, and any sort of a tariff would cause us to lose money in trying to sell at those prices.
0: To sell it in the United States. I mean, there's probably a lot of people listening who say, "Well, why don't you just sell it in Canada?" Right? I'm guessing it's just not that simple. But I mean, is that possible? I mean, how possible is it you could find other buyers in Canada or elsewhere to make up for this, the loss that you talk about from the U.S.?

0: That's kind of a two-sided question. It is possible, but it is that simple, but it's not that simple. Canada produces about 30% more honey than it is able to typically consume. So if most Canadian beekeepers that typically sell to the US are not able to, effectively the market will get flooded and we will see the price crash just because of oversupply. The only way to fix that is to find another foreign market. Japan is another player in the game that likes to purchase honey from Canada. Not as big as the US, and there have been some issues in previous years of trying to get honey into Japan. But the simplest solution is if the general public just consumes more honey. If we have a higher demand for honey in Canada, we can use up this surplus and we have a home for all this honey to go to that beekeepers are producing.
1: But the broad sounds to me like the broad bottom line is this is going to sting. That was an accidental pun. This is going to hurt, and hurt a lot. Is that right?
0: Absolutely, especially if this is a long-term tariff. I think most operations could weather something in the short term, but if this continues on into next year, next crop season, and we don't see any means of finding a place to sell the surplus of honey, it could be the nail in the coffin for a lot of beekeepers in this industry.
1: Your premier, Manitoba's premier, Wab Kanu, said this weekend that he fully supports Canada's decision to back out of trade negotiations. What about you?
0: Well, I hope that they resume trade negotiations or they're able to find some kind of other support or means for industries such as ourselves in beekeeping. I feel like collateral damage sometimes in what seems like a petty trade war when, we're just a general Canadian.
1: I think some people might be looking at some of these industries that are being targeted here and think that they're quite specific. And it's as if the other side, the Americans, knew where they could cause pain and took action with that in mind. Does that make sense to you?
0: Yeah, I do find the honey being included a little bit strange. Generally, the US has a 350 million or more pound shortfall of honey. They cannot produce as much as they consume, so they're a net importer. Whereas Canada exports anywhere from 20 to 40 million pounds a year. So it's not as though we're flooding their market or even satisfying their demand that they need. So it doesn't make sense to me why honey is included in the tariffs.
1: Look, today, Prime Minister Mark Carney said that Ottawa would be willing to get back to the negotiating table if the Americans have the, quote, right attitude. I mean, back to the, I guess, the question a moment ago. I mean, how long can you afford for this to drag on?
0: We can probably weather the storm for a couple months, but we're our business. Bees are livestock, and they need care and medication and feed as the season continues. And we can't just, stick them in a closet and come back in a year or two when things get straightened out. They'll all be dead. So we have to find a way to generate cash flow to keep caring for them, or our livelihood just dies.
1: Are you hoping, is there a possibility? Are you hoping for provincial or federal support on this?
0: I'm hoping so that there's something. If this does look like it's going to be a long-term situation we're going to be in, a lot of farmers, not just beekeepers, but farmers and the like, use advanced payments programs, which generate or bor lend operating monies based off intended crop production or crop production. But there are clauses that beyond a certain date, if you don't sell your crop, you are forced to repay this money owed. So if beekeepers are not able to sell honey, they may be in a position where they're out of operating cash flow and they aren't able to repay debts that they have taken.
1: I guess another factor that we don't know what the Americans were thinking, but that may well have been a factor for them in targeting honey. I point to a former president of the American Honey Producers Association telling the Western Producer newspaper today, as you noted, Aussie, that Canada doesn't export nearly as much honey to the U.S. compared to other countries like Brazil or India. In other words, the Americans can still get their honey even without what we export to them. Does that make sense to you?
0: Yes and no. Each country has different floral sources.

0: sources. So the honey that can come out of Brazil and other countries is different than that of Canada, because we have different crops, and different crops and different flowers produce different flavor profiles and different types of honey, which are better suited for certain markets. So they can get the honey, but it's not necessarily the right honey that they need for their customers.
1: I can tell if you're angry or heartbroken or dispirited. Where do you stand? How are you feeling today?
0: Disappointed. That's the extent of it. But there's still light at the end of the tunnel. You know, there's been a lot of outreach from Canadians who are saying, you know what, we're willing to step up to plate and help. And if Canadians are willing to consume more honey, that would be fantastic. It would help all of us in this industry, you know, navigate these tough times.
1: I understand your late grandfather started your business. What do you think he'd make of the state of things right now?
0: I don't think he ever would have fathomed, you know, seeing a day where we're not able to conduct trade easily with the U.S. to sell honey. He, you know, he'd shipped honey there for decades. He started in the 60s.
1: And yet here we are. Thank you, Aussie.
0: All right. Thanks. Have a good day.
1: Bye-bye.
2: Aussie Podolsky is the general manager at Podolsky Honey Farms. We reached him in Ethelbert, Manitoba.

0: Next to anyone, it would be enormous. Next to the 13-year-old girl who reeled it in, the 323-kilogram or 711-pound bluefin tuna looks practically otherworldly. Delin Jacquard made the catch at this year's Wedgeport Tuna Tournament and Festival in Nova Scotia. And with it, she broke the tournament's previous record by almost 100 pounds. If ratified, her achievement could also become a new junior female world record with the International Game Fish Association. We reached Ms. Jacquard and her father, Camille Jacquard, in Little River Harbor, Nova Scotia.
1: Delin, congratulations. Has it sunk in yet, just how big a fish you caught?
2: Not really yet, but it's starting to.
1: Have you celebrated?
2: Not yet. We might celebrate, like, not really tonight, but, like, it's my mom's birthday party.
3: Speak for yourself. We celebrated Saturday evening pretty good.
1: Camille, what was it like for you to have your daughter making such headlines?
3: It's been a ride, for sure. It's more than we expected.
1: So, Camille, take us back to the event. You're a commercial fisherman, and the pair of you, well, with a crew, I guess, but you and your daughter out on your boat for this competition. How were things going before the big tuna in question showed up?
3: It was an eventful day. It started off relatively slow. We marked some tuna throughout the day. We hooked up earlier in the day, a couple hours before we caught the record breaker. And there was plenty around at that moment, but unfortunate circumstances, we had it close to the boat and spit the hook. And then it was followed by a couple hours of slow time, downtime. And then all of a sudden, later on that evening, we marked a fish on the fish finder and went through a couple of herring overboard and looked over, and there he was. And I said, if you guys are ready, this is the one. So everyone kind of assumed their places and went on from there.
1: Oh, man. I mean, was the plan always for Delin to be the one who could reel in big fish?
3: Yes, that was the mission for this year's Wedgeport tournament, for our boat anyway, was to get Delin to try to break the record, yeah.
1: And so, Delin, when did you realize that you had one? And you had another chance, and it was happening?
2: My dad told me to get in the chair, and I was like, okay. And when it came aboard, it was huge. It was like double the height of me. And I was just like, I was freaking out.
1: Describe it. What did it look like?
2: It was really round, the roundest tuna I've seen. It was just like a regular bluefin.
1: I mean, the biggest fish I've ever caught, just for

0: for comparison, is about the size of my hand. So I'm just thinking this thing looks like a monster. Holy cow. So you're not just standing there with a fishing rod, right? I think you said you were getting in the chair. Describe what that is like for a fish this size. You're there in the chair. Walk me through the process.
1: You get in the chair, and then you get hooked on to the rod and sometimes to the chair if you want. And you feel like every time it like takes line, and you feel every time that it goes down and every time it flaps its head. It's really a long process, because once it's realized that it's hooked, that it's like there's something wrong and then that he's stuck somewhere, it takes off. It has feelings. It doesn't like it. It doesn't really like getting hooked on, and I can't blame them. It's very powerful, so like your legs are a big part of reeling in the tuna. You got like, you can push back, your legs are straight, and sometimes they feel like they're gonna bend the other way, but you just gotta trust that they don't. And you can use your left hand to like twist the line, and then you pull it in, and then you like reel a little bit, so that helps.
0: You're 13 years old. This thing is bigger than you. How did you do it? How did you get it on board?
1: I don't exactly know, but so
0: hydraulics. Hydraulics. Camille, what was it like for you to watch all of this unfold?
2: I'm usually the big, strong one of the bunch, kind of thing. Not very emotional, whatever. And I told the team right then and there, I said, you guys are going to see me cry this week.
0: Oh, jeepers. As you're watching your daughter, did you ever think maybe you should jump in to the seat and take over?
2: No, if this is going to happen, it was for her to do it.
0: My goodness. Dalyn, does the tuna have a name, dare I ask?
1: Not really.
2: She came up with a name, but it's not appropriate for this conversation.
0: Jeepers. I mean, Dalyn, you took up fishing about a year ago, I understand?
1: Yep.
0: What kind of advice do you have for other young people who are beginners in this, given that you're now such a big success?
1: Just do it. I recommend just doing it and not giving up, and just trust that you got the power to do it.
0: Any competitions in the future?
2: We're going to do it again.
0: Okay.
1: Yeah.
0: All right.
2: See you.
1: Thanks.
0: Bye-bye.
3: Dalyn Jacquard caught a tuna that weighs 711 pounds, or about 323 kilograms. We reached her and her father, Camille Jacquard, in Little River Harbor, Nova Scotia.

It was a seemingly impossible ask. Design and build a looping roller coaster featuring spinning cars shaped like actual cars from the Fast and the Furious movies. And, oh yeah, make it whisper quiet. But after years sweating at the drawing board and an estimated $200 million, the engineers for Universal Studios Hollywood delivered their latest marvel. Okay, maybe not library quiet, but for a theme park, impressive. Now, there was one subtle snag that Universal Studios hadn't accounted for. For some reason, putting people in spinning cars and launching them through loops at 115 kilometers per hour also produced a lot of this. Nearby residents told of, quote, screams, blood-curdling screams that penetrate closed windows and doors every 30 seconds for about 10 hours straight when the park is open. For Universal's part, it said it was exploring ways to tone down the squealing. A new wall to block the sound is being installed, and the park has said

said the ride will stop at 7 p.m. But that's unlikely to placate one woman nearby who spoke to the New York Times about the meditation classes she runs from her home. Perhaps the park will have to take a lesson from a Japanese amusement park, which during COVID politely asked its riders to, quote, please scream inside your heart.

0: Jessica Zbinden Webster wears a lot of sunscreen, but that wasn't always the case. In 2018, Ms. Zbinden Webster was diagnosed with skin cancer. She underwent treatment and now is cancer-free. But for her, the experience shed light on another issue: the fact that sunscreen products are classified as cosmetics and subject to a 20% luxury tax in the UK. That realization prompted her to launch a petition, which now has over 100,000 signatures calling for the removal of the tax. We reached Ms. Zbinden Webster in London.
1: Jessica, before your own diagnosis, what did you know about skin cancer and the risk that it posed to you and young people such as yourself?
2: That's a great question.

0: I have to be honest and say everything I thought I knew turned out to be incorrect. I had always mistakenly assumed that skin cancer was a disease that exclusively affected older people and people who had used sunbeds to excess and who had sunbathed to excess. And now, of course, I'm living proof that it can happen to anyone at any time. So I got skin cancer when I was 26 years old. And as you can imagine, it was a total shock and completely upended all of my assumptions about this disease.
1: And you used sunscreen, I imagine.
0: Yeah, you'd like to think so. I actually only used sunscreen the way most Brits use sunscreen, which is as a seasonal product. I would use it during the summer months, and I would also use it more frequently when on holiday. But I most definitely did not regard it as an everyday essential. So it was a very, you know, fair weather, literally, usage.
1: So if you don't mind, can you tell me about your diagnosis. How did you realize that you had skin cancer?
0: I was unfortunate in that I was always a spotty teenager. I had a lot of pimples growing up and that extended into my 20s. So at the age of 26, when I got what looked like an unsightly pimple or a blocked pore underneath my right eye, I thought, oh goody, another one to deal with. Didn't panic. The pimple didn't go away. It stayed for several months, and that did raise some slight concern with me. I thought that it was perhaps something that I could kick into the long grass, see a doctor about in future, but that wasn't going to be particularly harmful. One morning I was sat at my desk and I rubbed the skin on my eye where the pimple was, and it began to bleed. And that was my red flag. That prompted me to visit my doctor the following day. And to my surprise, he diagnosed me with skin cancer on the spot. So what looked like a fairly innocuous lesion turned out to be an infiltrative basal cell carcinoma. So despite looking fairly harmless on the surface of the skin, it was burrowing deeper into the tissue underneath the surface. So the cancerous cells were spread out quite far underneath.
1: And that just from being a person who spent a childhood outside kind of thing?
0: Exactly. And this surprises most people to know, just one blistering sunburn in childhood and adolescence can double your chances of developing skin cancer later in life. And I grew up on the south coast of England, on the beach, all the time, as you can imagine, playing outdoors. And the Brits have a real scarcity mindset when it comes to sunshine. So whenever the sun is shining, your parents will kick you out of the house and say, don't come in again until there's cloud or until the streetlights are on. So I was always playing outside. And of course, I got my fair you know, share of sun damage.
1: And fortunately, you went through treatment and are now cancer-free. Congratulations on that. How relieved were you when you got that news from your doctor?
0: Oh, it was such a weight off my mind. It really was. I had an amazing surgery actually called Mohs surgery. Are you familiar with with that term? So it's a brilliant surgery for particularly for people that have facial skin cancers. Back in the day, if you had a skin cancer on your face, they just used to draw a margin around the lesion, cut it out and hope for the best. Didn't always remove all of the cells, but Mohs surgery, which is what I had, is where you have the tissue around your lesion removed, and then it can be put directly under a microscope. So in real time, your surgeon can check whether or not all of those cancerous cells have been removed. When I left the hospital that day, I was unbelievably relieved. Less so when I remember that I had to have a skin graft the following day because the hole was too big to be stitched up.
1: I mean, I presume also that your approach to prevention has changed. How has that happened?
0: For starters, I wear sunscreen religiously, and I am the friend, the loved one, the wife, the daughter who will pester everyone around me to wear it as well. So to just paint a picture for you, skin cancer is the number one most common cancer in the UK. And it affects about 1 in 5 people, but it's preventable in 90% of cases just by wearing sunscreen regularly. But despite this, the Treasury in the UK taxes sunscreen as a cosmetic product, which means that it's levied with a 20% VAT, the maximum VAT you can pay in the UK. And not only does this send a damaging message about the importance of sun safety to our public health, but it prices the poorest out of skin cancer prevention.
1: I'll tell you that I hadn't even thought about sunscreen in this way before learning of your petition. Congratulations on the petition, by the way.
0: Thank you.
1: So you've got that launched. What's the message you want government officials to understand about that tax on sunscreen?
0: Prevention is better than cure. In the UK, we have an NHS, which means that consumers in the UK are being taxed on both ends. They're being taxed to prevent skin cancer, but they're also being taxed to treat it. So the whole system is utterly ineffective, unworkable, and frankly, unethical. Whenever I bring this campaign to people, whether they are doctors, whether they are politicians, people are universally outraged. And to be honest, I think the reason this tax has been allowed to go on so long is that most consumers just aren't aware of it. Over the last year, there was a parliamentary inquiry into the scope of UV safety in the UK. It was called the UV Safety Inquiry. And that examined everything from the rates at which Brits are getting skin cancer to the policies that are implemented to protect us from it. And that inquiry actually found that my campaign should be recommended to government as an official policy.
1: Here in this, in Canada, you mentioned the NHS, we have universal healthcare. In this country, sunscreens that are not prescribed by a doctor are subject to sales tax. I wonder what you think Canada and other countries should take away from your fight.
0: Well, I think it's really helpful to actually look at the precedents that have been set by other countries, which definitely motivates me as a campaigner, and I hope gives hope to others who are equally frustrated by their situation. And Australia is a wonderful example to look at. They are an epic example of how public policy shapes public behaviour when it comes to preventative healthcare. So back in the 80s, Australia recognised that their skin cancer crisis was getting rapidly out of control. And what they did was they didn't sit back, they didn't sit on their hands. They actually got up and did something about it. They have banned sunbed salons. They also scrapped the VAT equivalent on sunscreen products. And they rolled out one of the most effective public health campaigns of all time, which is called Slip, Slap, Slop. Don't know if you remember that.
1: No.
0: Do you remember Slip, Slap, Slop?
1: No.
0: Basically encourage people to wear sunscreen liberally and often.
1: Slip, Slap, Slop, right, I get it.
0: Slip, Slap, Slop, yeah. And, you know, it was a campaign by the people, for the people, you know. It was simple, it was memorable, and that campaign has been almost exclusively credited with changing Aussies' outlook on sun safety. And now, you know, there's sunscreen dispensed all over the place when you go to Australia. So I think that, you know, it's really easy to turn inward and despair and to feel as though, particularly as a campaigner in this space, that the bureaucracy of politics and the taxation system and all of the problems with it are perhaps, you know, too large of an edifice to effectively tackle. But this has been done before. So to anyone listening and despairing, there is hope. It has been done and it can be done again.
1: Well, look, Jessica, if you don't mind, I'll take my journalism hat off and say this. It certainly seems like such a sensible, smart proposal you're putting out there in Britain. And thanks for speaking with us.
0: Not at all. Thanks for having me on.
2: Jessica Zbinden-Webster is a skin cancer survivor who's pushing to have the United Kingdom's tax on sunscreen products removed. We reached her in London.

0: Over the weekend, people along BC's south coast braced themselves as a strong series of thunderstorms and lightning strikes lit up the skies. According to BC Wildfire Service, new fires ignited across the province after 7,000 lightning strikes came down in a span of 24 hours between Saturday and Sunday. Derek Kellum is a Barnhart Vale resident in Kamloops, where several lightning strikes hit his property.
1: We were playing a board game with my children and my wife's brother. We heard the thunder starting to rumble, and then anyone who's been close to lightning knows the flash and the bang when they're right on top of each other. But this one was just different. The whole house shook. The TV made this incredibly loud popping sound, and a flash of light came out of it. The lights flickered. The kids were pretty scared right away. And as I went to the back,

backyard, I could see smoke rolling across the backyard. So I just shouted to my wife, like, wait, something's on fire, ran out there. And there was a fire right beside the house. It seemed like the strike had hit our roof and come down the eaves trough. So it was burning right beside the house. And I got my hose on that, got it out. And then there was a second fire that was running up our fence line towards our neighbors. It got very long

0: five or six of his friends came running through my backyard. They've got rakes. They've got shovels. One of them, I think, was in bare feet.
1: Oh, jeez.
0: they must have seen the strike from their house and literally just got up and ran to come and help me. So I didn't even have the fire out, and I had support from the neighborhood.
1: Amazing.
0: It was pretty exceptional.
1: So yeah. So how quickly did you get that second one out?
0: It was all out within a few minutes, but I think what really saved us, I think that really could have gotten away badly, but that big rain, it started to come almost immediately after I started to fight it. So I don't know what that would have looked like had that rain not come as well. I think we would have dealt with the one by the house, but I'm not sure about the one along the fence line. That grass fire would have been pretty scary.
1: So the irrigation might have helped your place, but it could have got running in your neighbor's place?
0: It would have got running over into my neighbor's place, exactly. Yeah. If we weren't home, I'm not sure what would have happened. I think it was really fortunate that we were at our place.
1: Had you done any fire smarting or anything like that prior?
0: Yeah, I was really fortunate, actually. Our push mower had died, and I borrowed my dad's to cut down the long grass in our garden. And I'd just done that 4 or 5 days before.
1: Okay. So
0: had I not done that, we also might be having a different conversation here.
2: That was Barnhart Vale resident Derek Kellum speaking to the CBC's Doug Herbert on Daybreak Kamloops earlier today.

0: colorful posters, tiny chairs, cubbies for storage. A few things you might expect to see when you walk into a primary school classroom. And in Inverclyde, Scotland, you might also find yourself seeing double. That's because 9 sets of twins have started primary school this year at Ardgown Primary School. Over the years, the town has earned the nickname Twinverclyde for its unusually high rate of multiple births. And one teacher who has 2 sets of twins in her classroom this year alone is still working out who's who. We reached Ms. Rachel Dougal in Greenock, Scotland.
1: Rachel, so you got 2 sets of twins in your class, but one of the sets this year is identical. So be honest, can you tell them apart?
2: I cannot, no. I have only been teaching them though for 5 days so far, so I'm hoping that soon I'll be able to tell them apart quite easily.
1: And how will you do that?
2: They're both very different. They've got different wee personalities, so I'm hoping that I'll pick up on that quicker. But their mum also does something different with like their hair, so they maybe have a different coloured bauble in, which is what they had today. Or last week, one of them would wear like a necklace and things, so that I was able to tell them apart easier.
1: Oh, man. Well, I mean, you've been teaching at your school for, what, a decade now? And, this isn't not the first time you've had twins in your class, right? But this is the first time you've had 2 sets of twins in your class, right? I mean, how did you react when you found out about that?
2: Yeah, I think it's actually the first time I've had identical twins as well, because I've had twins in the past, but they've always had something a little bit different. But when I saw that I had 2 sets of double names when I got my list, I thought, oh gosh, I hope that's going to be easy for me to work with. But I suppose it's less parents that I have to deal with, because I've got 2 sets of the same parents.
1: How do you prepare for that? I mean, is there like special training for dealing with that?
2: No, you just kind of get your list and that's it. You kind of deal with it. We've obviously, Inverclyde is very well known for having lots of twins. So I suppose it's kind of expected that at some point you would have at least 1 set of twins in your class.
1: Yeah, what's in the water there? Isn't the nickname for your town Twinverclyde?
2: Yes.
1: What's going on?
2: I have absolutely no idea. And even from, I went to school in Inverclyde as well, and I remember there being lots of twins. So there's obviously just been around for a very long time.
1: I mean, lots. My understanding is 176 sets of twins since 2013 and 19.
2: Oh my goodness, as much as that?
1: Yes. 19 sets of twins in 2015 alone. Honestly,
2: oh my goodness.
1: What's going on?

0: No idea, but people keep having sets of twins.
1: That much is true. So, I mean, I guess one of the challenges, of, you know, especially for teachers, but obviously also mm-hmm. with parents, can be making sure that each child is recognized as an individual. Mm-hmm. I mean, so how do you approach that as a teacher?
0: Like, I get to know them really, really well, both of them individually. So ensuring that I develop a proper relationship with both of them, get to know their likes and dislikes, because even though they are twins, even though they're identical, they're not the same person and they do have different likes and dislikes. And I would want to make sure that whenever I do meet with like mum and dad at parents' night and things, that they would know that I know their children are different and that maybe one of them, for example, might be more arty than the other. One of them might be better with their reading skills, whereas the other one might be better with their number. So I would make sure that I know explicitly which child I'm talking about so that the parents get that as well and that they know that I'm not just saying the exact same thing about both children.
1: And do you find that twins tend to stick together or do they sort of, I don't know, branch out and establish their own relationships with other people?
0: I've been quite lucky. A lot of the children in my class, bar a couple of them, did come from the same nursery. So they do have friendships with other children in the class. But I have had in the past where parents have decided to split their twins so they're not in the same class, so that they do form more friendships, not just with each other. But I do see them, even just from the past few days, they are gravitating back towards each other. And it's probably because they feel comfortable and familiar with that person, and that's why they keep going back to their twin.
1: Is it a good thing for them to be in the same classroom as opposed to separate classrooms?
0: I think it depends on the twins. So one set that I taught a couple of years ago, I taught the boy and the girl was in a different one, was because the mum and dad felt that the boy twin would talk for his sister all the time. So if you asked her a question, that he would get involved in it. He wouldn't let her kind of be her own person, is how they felt. So they had asked for them to be separated. And seeing them now further up the school, both of them are very confident in everything. So I think that was the right thing for them. But it might not be the same for all sets of twins. The ones that I've currently got, obviously I've only known them for 5 days so far, but they are doing well together. Maybe as they move further up the school, it would be beneficial for them to be split, but we would obviously see how it goes and take that into account.
1: So I'm getting the sense this is just a typical normal year in Twinver Clyde. I mean, is that it? Is it just normal to teachers there?
0: Yeah, I suppose we don't really think much of it anymore. The set of twins that I have, the identical twin girls, their cousins were in primary one last year who are also twins as well. So even just within that family, we were kind of expecting, we knew that the cousins were coming up, so we knew we were getting at least one set of twins. I think we're just that used to it that it's not actually a big conversation. I think that it is, everyone just kind of expects it now that we don't really think too much about it.
1: So at the end of the day, what have you learned about teaching kids broadly, kids of all stripes?
0: That you can plan everything that you want to, but it doesn't always go the way you want it to until you actually know your children better. So each year I forget how much I teach my class to get like routines and where things are in the classroom and what we do. And then when you obviously start a new year, your new class have no idea where any of these things are or what to do. And especially being primary one, they've never been in our school before. So trying to show them where the toilets are and where the playground is and everything, it's like everything is brand new to them. And you forget that you have to teach all that stuff again, whether you're a twin or not.
1: Well, thank you, Rachel. And good luck telling your two sets of twins, well, the identical twins, apart. Thank you.
0: Thank you very much.
1: Bye-bye.
0: Bye.
2: Rachel Dougal is a teacher at Ardgowan Primary School in Inverclyde, Scotland. We reached her in Greenock, Scotland. We're now at the end of As It Happens, the Midnight Edition, coming up next on CBC Radio 1, The News.
1: As It Happens, the Midnight Edition, will be back again for you tomorrow. I'm Paul Hunter. Thanks so much for listening.

0: Feel that? That's the thrill of the Northern Super League. And it's back on CBC Gem with six fierce clubs battling all season long for glory. From coast to coast, Canada's first professional women's soccer league is bringing the heat. 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
1: From CBC News, The World This Hour, I'm Claude Fague. U.S. President Donald Trump has threatened to increase levies against Canadian auto and steel to 50% in the new year. It comes after Prime Minister Mark Carney suspended trade negotiations on Friday and introduced retaliatory tariffs against the U.S. Carney says he will announce details of those countermeasures tomorrow. Peter Armstrong has more.
2: Donald Trump can do very real damage. But the impact of any of that damage is going to be felt on both sides of the border. We spent 60 years building this increasingly efficient, increasingly integrated automotive industry and using that, they call it the just-in-time delivery. It means nobody has to build or manage storage. Those parts arrive literally just in time. But if they don't, the entire system grinds to a halt. There are like 950,000 U.S. workers at assembly plants in the States. If they're not getting parts, they can't assemble. And you can't just source these tailor-made parts from Amazon. It's a super complex supply chain of high skill and continent-wide logistics. And even if you could somehow target just Canadian manufacturing, there's like $29 billion in U.S. auto parts going into Canadian assembly every year. Economists will remind you that tariffs hurt everyone, so there's an economic argument at least to do nothing. But there's a political calculation, and boy, people are angry. So doing nothing, I'm not sure that's really an option. Peter Armstrong, CBC News, Toronto.
1: Donald Trump is also trading insults with Ontario Premier Doug Ford. That's after Ford sharply criticized Trump for his trade actions. Then on social media, Trump called Ford unimpressive and a flunky for Governor Carney. Ford had this to say.
3: I don't respond to a dictator like President Trump, a bully like President Trump. He's the type of guy in school that would take your lunch money one day, take your toque off your head the next day, and then steal your running shoes. But I'm not going to take any advice off a guy that's the king of bankruptcies.
1: Ford also says Carney has agreed to consider potential electricity surcharges for the U.S. An incident on a runway involving a passenger plane and ground crew at Montreal's Trudeau International Airport Monday night has left one person injured. An airport spokesperson confirms to Radio-Canada that emergency measures were deployed at around 7:30 p.m. Eastern Time due to what it calls an unfortunate accident involving an aircraft and an airport community employee. Montreal police say the injuries are serious. The plane involved was part of the low-cost French B airline fleet. The Transportation Safety Board says it's gathering information on the incident. Homeowners in Lions Bay, BC are breathing a sigh of relief. An evacuation alert prompted by a wildfire sparked by lightning on Sunday has been rescinded. The CBC's Alana Kelly reports.
4: Lions Bay resident Julieta Moore says she was walking her dog when she saw the Lone Tree Creek wildfire.
5: When I came home about 10 minutes later, I saw the first helicopter.
4: She told her neighbors about the fire in a local Facebook group.
5: I noticed that a lot of people were kind of worried because they asked for updates.
4: On Sunday evening, an evacuation alert was issued. The Lions Bay Fire Department went door to door to 32 properties to notify residents. Fire Chief Lorenzo Dalcianzo says the fire was meters from nearby homes.
6: About between 500 and 800 meters from neighboring homes.
4: Some residents say they only knew about the fire from the Facebook group. Moore wishes there was more communication.
5: We need to all know what's going on because it could also impact the highway. I do think, the communication, that's the one thing that makes people nervous if they don't know what's going on and what the next steps are.
4: The BC Wildfire Service says the fire is roughly 10 meters by 10 meters and is not expected to grow. Alana Kelly, CBC News, Lions Bay.
1: Ottawa has announced what it calls the biggest shipbuilding contract in the history of Quebec. The federal government is giving $11 billion to build six new icebreakers for the Canadian Coast Guard. They'll be built at the Davie Shipyard in Lévis, Quebec, creating an estimated 5,000 jobs. And that is your World This Hour.

0: For CBC News, I'm Claude Fay.
1: Hi, I'm Saroja Coelho. 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And now, from the Public Radio Exchange, we bring you The World, a news magazine program featuring stories and music from around the globe.
2: Lots of governments offer cash to help families have kids, but does it work?
3: When these cash benefits are successful, more likely the effects are stronger in the timing rather than actually total number of children.
2: A look at Singapore's newest policies. I'm Carolyn Beeler. We focus today on health and dig into so-called blue zones.
4: These people live to 100, and these secrets can help every one of us.
2: Plus, how to keep Texas ranches safe from a flesh-eating parasite headed north.
5: This is a pest that could cause as much as $10 billion in damage.
2: And in Ghana, a three-wheeled ambulance gets patients to the hospital faster on bumpy roads.
6: This is where we welded the first prototype, right in here.
2: That's all ahead on The World. Governments in countries with aging populations, from Europe to Asia to North America, are trying to get people to have more kids. Singapore is among the countries hoping to boost a declining birth rate. It is a far cry from the 1960s and 70s when the city-state ran PSAs like this one.
7: Here is a mother worn out by having too many children. How can she look after them properly, keep them clean, even give them enough to eat? When they assume many.
2: That government ad from Singapore back when they wanted families to be smaller. We begin our show today with a look at whether cash benefits like those Singapore is offering can help make families bigger. Berkay Ozkan is a professor of social and public policy at the London School of Economics. He explained what benefits Singapore is offering would be parents.
3: Singapore offers $55,000 to include a baby bonus, about like $7,000 at birth for every child. Unlike many other countries, they don't differentiate the birth order. And then they give for further education. And also they kind of reform their social security systems to upgrade the benefits that are given to families with children. And part of it is spread over the child's life course until the age 17 in various forms of educational support and family support and childcare support. So it's a larger package that includes a lump sum of baby bonus at birth and plus all these other benefits that are coming together to make the child rearing as cheap as possible for the families.
2: And some of this has been in place for a while. Some of it was newly announced this weekend, including what, about a $1,500 per child per year payment of support, right?
3: Yes. So the announced package, I think the one element of it is the baby bonus part that was more explicitly pronounced. And then the $15,000 per child support is to reduce any childcare-related costs for children that are under age 7 and going to the school age and are supplementing throughout their education.
2: As I mentioned, it's not just Singapore that is trying to boost the birth rate. Where else do governments offer cash support or tax breaks for people who have kids or when they have kids?
3: Actually, many countries have tried it over the last 20 to 25 years, cash supports, and with some success in certain countries and very unsuccessful in other countries. There's a systematic review published in 2021 that shows more than 30 countries have tried. Spain has been one of the most prominent examples, and it's also one of the well-studied examples because Spain has implemented a universal child benefit that included a baby bonus, and then they abolished it after a few years, and both introducing it and abolishing it has been studied by the economists, and they show that introduction of the baby bonus program has increased the birth rates. So that's one of the successful examples. Canada, Quebec has implemented similar policies. Switzerland has implemented similar policies. These are often pointed as the successful examples of implementing of these policies. And Russia, Australia, and a bunch of other countries like South Korea, Germany, and Poland has implemented these policies as well with more mixed findings that are not clearly positive. And maybe they made the total fertility rate temporarily go up and then like reduced over time or have no effect on family sizes.
2: So governments can produce a short-term baby bump in the population, but you're saying there isn't evidence that they can actually incentivize or

0: support their way to more kids per family.
1: Yes. So the governments actually can incentivize to have the children earlier and much more successfully than actually increasing the family sizes. And even though this is the case, and we have seen some weak and modest total family size increases in some of these successful countries. And so we see Switzerland has only increased temporarily the birth rates, but it didn't really last longer and total family sizes didn't change much. Whereas in Spain, we have seen like about 2-3 percentage point increases. And it didn't transform dramatically the national demographics, but it did find some effects on the total family size as well.
0: We've been talking about policies that involve cash directly being provided to families or tax cuts. What about non-monetary policies like parental leave policies, subsidized daycare, policies to encourage work-life balance?
1: Yes.
0: Quickly, can you just give me a sense of whether those seem to be any more or less effective than money?
1: So actually, they're found to be more effective than money. And much of these baby bonus policies are compared to these parental leave policies. The effect sizes are larger in parental leave policies, work-life balance policies, and like free childcare policies. They're not tested in the same countries. So the existing literature is testing the countries where they're making these reforms. But the evidence is much more clear-cut than these supplementary policies tend to be more successful in increasing the fertility than the baby bonus policies. As a result, I would say that what Singapore is doing is somewhat correct in the sense that it's actually supplementing the baby bonus together with other policies that would be more persistent in their effect in increasing fertility.
0: So knowing what you know, if you had one piece of advice to give governments trying to increase the birth rate or help their citizens have the number of children that they would like to have, what's the one policy tweak you would suggest?
1: I mean, this question I've been asked quite a lot because we always want that one silver bullet that would resolve all of these issues. I mean, more evidence these days, at least more credible evidence these days, are discussing about how we can make both work-life balance as being primary factor that hinders having children later on, and as well as the cost of accumulating human capital in the work and labor market for women. That's one area. But the other area that is harder to target with the policy, and I do think that we should be credibly thinking about it, is the what we expect from a quality child that has gone up dramatically over the years, and that's much less discussed in the literature. And if we think that the child investment has gone to a level where every parent is worried so much to invest as much as possible to their kids, that raises the bar for child raising costs for every family. Mm. And that is at the core of discussions about, are we reducing the childcare costs? Are we racing to a level of childcare costs that are becoming unattainable for everyone? And that will be also making families more amenable to think about these costs being absorbed together with the governments.
0: Berkay Ozkan is a professor of social and public policy at the London School of Economics. Across Europe, migration too is increasingly framed as a burden, as a problem to be solved. The focus is often on control and deterrence. Whether it's the EU's new migration and asylum pact or the debate following the arrival of migrants in the Spanish territory of Ceuta in late July. But the Pope has expressed a different perspective. Reporter Annalise Finney has been listening closely to the messages he has for the world's 1.4 billion Catholics.
2: On July 4th, the Pope could have gone to the United States, his birthplace, to celebrate the country's founding. U.S. President Donald Trump had invited him. But instead, Pope Leo went to Lampedusa Island in Italy. And under a punishing summer sun, he celebrated Mass. In the audience were island residents, civil society representatives, and migrants. Clifford Akwote, a Cameroonian migrant in Germany, would later read about this Mass.
3: It was so touching because we know what immigration is.
2: Lampedusa, where the Mass was held, is a small island, home to just around 6,000 people, roughly 300 kilometers off the coast of Libya. And it's one of the busiest landing hubs for migrants crossing the central Mediterranean from Africa to Europe by boat. It's a deadly route. According to the International Organization for Migration, nearly 900 people have died or are missing so far this year. In his homily, Pope Leo said those lost at sea are the victims of choices made by Europe's political leaders.
4: In quest'area, di affrontare la crisi in modo organico.
5: Because of its geographical position and institutional structure, Europe is able in this area to confront the crisis in an organized way.

0: Anikwe, placing first aid within a long-term strategic plan capable of welcoming, protecting, promoting and integrating migrants, and at the same time working for development so that no one is forced to emigrate. All of this must be done while remaining vigilant in respecting the dignity of every person.
1: Lampedusa was his last stop on a series of visits to European gates of entry, including Spain's Canary Islands, where, in meetings with migrants and civil society, Pope Leo framed migration as caused by conditions in migrants' home countries that make it hard for some people to live with dignity in their own lands. People migrating have left behind homes and families, he said, and no one has the right to despise their dreams. But just how much influence does the Pope have? Giorgia Linardi is a spokesperson for Sea Watch in Italy, a civilian search and rescue organization that documents human rights abuses of migrants. She attended the Mass on Lampedusa.
2: The words of the Pope were clearly recognizing political responsibilities.
1: But she wonders about his words' actual impact.
2: Let's say that we're hopeful, but we're also realistic when it comes to the fact that looking at recent years, nothing has stopped state practices and the political direction that clearly does not go in the direction of protecting people before borders.
1: Jodok Troy is an assistant professor in political science at the University of Innsbruck in Austria, where he researches the role of the Vatican in international relations.
3: In terms of the issue of migration, it is hard to put your finger down what he is able to change.
1: The Pope oversees a tiny country, but one with access to a lot of money. His predecessor, Pope Francis, donated hundreds of thousands of dollars to organizations supporting migrants along the U.S.-Mexico border and to groups helping migrants across Europe. But according to Troy, the Vatican's greatest power may be in the Pope's microphone.
3: There are still many people who listen to the Pope. I mean, they not always necessarily do what he says, but at least they listen to him. It's mainly about shaping awareness.
1: The Catholic Church counts about 1.4 billion baptized Catholics worldwide. In recent years, Africa has seen the most growth, followed by Latin America and Asia, while in Europe and the U.S., the number of Catholics has largely stagnated. Even so, a 2025 Gallup poll found a majority of U.S. Americans view the Pope more favorably compared to other world leaders. But at least one American feels differently.
4: We don't want a Pope that says crime is okay in our cities. I don't like it. I'm not a big fan of Pope Leo.
1: Last spring, U.S. President Donald Trump and Pope Leo sparred over the war in Iran and the U.S.'s violent treatment of undocumented migrants, with Trump posting AI-generated images of himself as a Jesus-like figure online, and the Pope questioning whether inhumane treatment of migrants was in line with pro-life beliefs in a press interview. These spats already had political consequences. They were a rare breaking point for Italian Prime Minister Giorgia Meloni, a Trump ally, who rushed to the pontiff's defense. Plus, almost 80% of Republican voters had negative reactions to Trump's AI Jesus image. Also listening in are those for whom the Pope's words supporting migrants alone are meaningful. Clifford Akwote migrated to Germany from Cameroon and has a pending asylum application. After the Pope's visit to Cameroon in April, Akwote started following the Pope more closely. The Pope's visit to Lampedusa struck a chord.
5: Leaving your country hundreds, thousands of kilometers, you go through the desert, you go through the sea. So when people cross, brave those issues, and they reach Lampedusa, to know someone who has political influence can think about your situation, it already consoles you. It gives you a psychological stability.
1: Pope Leo's stance continues a tradition of the Pope advocating for the protection and support of migrants. But as rhetoric around migration worldwide hardens, Leo's words championing the bravery and dignity of people on the move stand out. Annalise Finney, Berlin.
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0: This is The World. I'm Carolyn Beeler. We are focusing the rest of our show today on health, starting with exercise. We all know it is key, but that doesn't always make it easier to get out the door for that run or gym session. Turns out something similar is true for governments. Most countries are trying to get their citizens to move more, and yet the percentage of people who get enough exercise has barely moved in the past 20 years. A third of adults still do not get the recommended amount of physical activity. Epidemiologist Andrea Ramirez-Varela has been looking into why, and I talked to her when she published her findings earlier this year in the journal Nature Health. She's a professor at UT Houston's School of Public Health.
1: What we have found is that despite of a lot of effort in policy development and adoption, there is a gap with implementation. It means that all the plans that have been published and accepted as like a plan that governments want to follow have not been put into practice.
0: One of the reasons as to why that really jumped out to me in your paper was that you say there's a lack of political priority on getting people to exercise more, despite not exercising being as deadly as smoking. So why isn't there more of a political priority on this?
1: Well, because physical activity has very special characteristics in public health. So physical activity, first of all, is a positive behavior. So it is very different to try to get political attention for an issue that is positive compared to as an issue that is negative. So tobacco, alcohol use, poor nutrition will attract a lot of attention because they are negative behaviors that we want to combat, as opposed to physical activity, which is a positive behavior. So that is something that we want to promote. It is nice to have, but not need to have in the view of some policymakers and governments. That is something that we really need to work on to make sure physical activity gets political prioritization. And that means that governments will put them in their agendas, but also assign resources, so money and personnel, to make sure that the plans are implemented.
0: You also write that the scope of benefits of exercise is not fully understood. So people understand, you know, maybe the cardiovascular benefits, but not some other ones. Can you just list a couple of those that are often overlooked?
1: Exactly. Physical activity has a lot of evidence. So we know that mental health has a big effect of physical activity. Also, cancer prevention, control, and quality of life for survivors. Also, we know not only cardiovascular disease, but infectious disease. So we found out during the pandemic that those who were active and met the physical activity recommendations had a reduced risk of dying of COVID-19. So physical activity has a lot of health benefits and also benefits outside of health. So physical activity can contribute to increased social support and social equity. Physical activity can contribute to economic productivity. We know that kids that are active can reach a higher potential employment in their lives.
0: You point to Colombia as a country that has had some success here in boosting exercise rates. Can you give me a bit of an overview of what the government did there, why it worked so well?
1: Of course. So one of the key reasons is that in 1991, the Constitution established sports and recreation as a right for all Colombians. And that single action made it a national level, state level, and municipal level responsibility and priority. And after that, Colombia has been able to put together a very strong policy infrastructure that has allowed for economic sustainability. So all the plans that have been put together have sustainability in the long term because there are direct funding sources from, for example, taxes. Another example that is wonderful and is iconic from Colombia is the Ciclovía, the open streets program, in which we close streets to cars and then people can walk and bike and do whatever activity they want every Sunday and holidays. And this happens in the biggest cities in the country. This started in the 1970s, so it has been running for about 50 years. It's more than 100 kilometers of streets closed to cars.
0: Well ahead of when other cities started to do that, like post-pandemic.
1: Yeah, that's correct. They can walk, they can bike, they can skate, they can go with their babies, with their dogs, with the entire family can just go out. So it is a great moment for families to exercise together, to do their physical activity. So it's like a really nice party every Sunday and every holiday in the country.
0: I know that you are from Colombia. You worked there for much of your career. How much did physical activity in Colombia increase because of some of these changes?
1: So the evidence that we have shows that leisure time physical activity increased from 19% to almost 23% in 2015, which was the latest survey that was applied. So, and this is leisure time physical activity. And we know that this leisure time physical activity has a lot of health benefits as opposed to other forms of physical activity. So this is evidence from the Senior Sports Plan. Evaluating time from 2009 to 2019.
0: You mentioned that leisure time sports, so like recreation, is especially beneficial to our health rather than activity that is required by our jobs. Can you explain why recreation is more beneficial than, say, laboring at work?
1: Well, because it depends on the context, right? So we know that in low and middle income settings, sometimes people have to do physical activity just because they don't have any other alternative. So let's say like strenuous labor, like lifting very heavy boxes or just using your body to, let's say, clean or do strenuous activities or just like say in a crop or in an open space, that will inherently cause more injuries or increase the risk of you getting a specific occupational injury or disease. So that is why we always prefer to promote physical activity that the individual can choose. So it is leisure time physical activity or like free time to relax and to really enjoy, as opposed to having very long work activities.
0: Is that because work can push your body beyond what is safe for it to do? Sometimes it's very repetitive and high stress.
1: Mm-hmm. Okay. Yes, exactly. So it's more like the injuries, and also because we want to promote the quality of life and the mental health benefits of when you are able to choose leisure time physical activity.
0: Before I let you go, if you had to give governments one very short piece of advice on how to get populations to exercise more, what would it be?
1: I would say implement big P policy meaning implementing laws and taxes to regulate physical inactivity. That would be the most important action they can do to have a population impact and to increase physical activity levels in their people.
0: That was Andrea Ramirez-Varela at UT Houston's School of Public Health.

0: This is The World. I'm Carolyn Beeler. An unwelcome visitor arrived at the southern border earlier this summer. It is called the New World Screwworm, and its description is as unsettling as its name. It is a flesh-eating parasite. It's been infecting livestock throughout Central America since 2023 and working its way north. It reached Mexico in 2024 and the U.S. in June of this year. Authorities do have a plan to stop it. Philip Kaufman heads the Department of Entomology at Texas A&M. Last November, he explained to my co-host Marco Werman what they're doing to stop it.
1: Most people have seen blowflies if they've ever seen a dead animal, say on the side of the road, and it's covered in metallic flies, and their immatures or larvae are the maggots you see on a dead animal. This fly is the same classification as those flies, except it's different in that it no longer is interested in dead animals. It will only lay its eggs on open wounds of live animals. And then those maggots essentially eat the tissue of the live animal and can often result in the death of that animal. So it's a very important pest, and it's one that is not new to North America. It had been here in the past, and we had eradicated it some 50 years ago. And now it's making an incursion back north, which has us all very concerned.
2: So is this thing a parasite or is it an insect?
1: It is both. So it's an insect that uses a parasitic lifestyle. So it only exists when there are other living animals around that it is a parasite of. So it feeds on the tissues of living animals, and then the maggot crawls out of that host, falls to the ground, transforms into an adult fly through the pupal stage on the ground, and then the adult fly, when she's ready to lay eggs, will lay eggs back in an open wound of a living animal.
2: I got to say, the phrase flesh-eating parasite is scary and worrying. How significant of a threat does the New World screwworm pose?
1: So this is a pest that has been estimated that if it were to arrive in Texas, between our livestock and our wildlife industries, could cause as much as $10 billion in damage. It's considered a foreign animal disease pest, which carries trade implications. And so there are foreign countries that could essentially not accept U.S. beef, because if we have this pest shows up here and it becomes established, it could have trade implications. It also is disruptive to our own process of how we produce meat for this country.
2: And Philip, what is the actual risk to people? Like, how severe is the New World screwworm to human health?
1: So, you know, it affects any mammal, and humans are mammals. And so there are cases, it's not terribly frequent, but it can in fact get on humans. The greatest risk are to individuals who are homeless or who don't have the capacity to care for themselves, because this is a very painful insect. And if it were to get into a human would very much know that they have something wrong. When you have populations that are at risk, this can go undiagnosed. And it's not that the fly itself necessarily kills a person. It's the bacterial septicemia that comes along with having that insect in you that is likely to cause the problem.
2: Is it accurate to say, though, that the biggest worry is to livestock?
1: You know, we expect it would have a severe impact on our livestock operations, but it's going to have a severe impact on our wildlife populations as well. And South Texas has a great population size that we did not have 50 years ago when we last eradicated this pest.
2: The U.S. is actually working on a facility in Mexico to prevent this from spreading north. What is that effort all about?
1: So we currently have one plant that produces sterile insects, and that plant is located down in Panama, where the fly had been contained. The USDA provided Mexico with some funding to renovate a fruit fly production plant in southern Mexico to start producing New World screwworm, because we don't have enough sterile flies to re-eradicate the pest. And that plant is scheduled to open, I believe, next summer. It's predicted to almost double the production of the sterile flies that are released to combat.

0: at this.
1: Can you just explain why Steroflies work? What's that going to do?
0: So the New World screwworm, the female of that species will mate only one time. And if she mates with a male that's been sterilized, she'll not mate again. And all of the eggs that she lays will be infertile and will not hatch. And so the program is that they raise these flies, they expose those flies to a radiation source that essentially breaks up their chromosomes so it doesn't produce eggs or sperm. And so when that male mates with the female, she'll continue to lay eggs, but none of those eggs will ever hatch. And then eventually that population dies out and you no longer have the screwworm in the area. That's what we used the last time, and that's what we're going to use again. The only problem is right now we can't produce enough flies to cover the vast acreage that is Texas and northern Mexico.
1: How closely are these U.S. agencies and organizations working with countries in Central America right now, like Panama, and also with Mexico?
0: You know, the U.S. is running the dispersal program where they're releasing the flies. They're training Mexican authorities on how to inspect their animals before they ship them. In Panama, the U.S. and Panama have a joint program where they raise these flies, and it's 24/7 operations at this plant in Panama. Right now, we're in kind of a hold-the-line mode, and it's going to take a couple of years before we have enough flies ready to start pushing that line back south.
2: That was Philip Kaufman from Texas A&M. Since he spoke to Marco Werman, the facility they talked about is now open in Chiapas, Mexico. It opened in June, and it's doing its part in trying to help stop the spread of screwworm. Now, picture, if you would, being in a hospital, and now think about what you would be hearing. This clip from YouTube captures it pretty well. Incessant beeping from monitors, phones ringing at all hours. When ICUs were at or near capacity during the pandemic, there were a lot of alarms ringing off the hook. And according to one study, hospital COVID wards were among the loudest. This crosses cultures. The beeps are a universal annoyance. That's led to efforts around the globe to reimagine the hospital experience by focusing on sound. The World's Bianca Hillier brought us this report in May 2022.
3: About 10 years ago, Yoko Sen found herself in an emergency room. She tried to focus on her health and resting. But the cacophony of sounds swirling around her made that next to impossible.
4: I thought, wow, there are so many different beeps here. They were mostly very high-pitched, very harsh, loud, on top of, you know, people talking, screaming, doors are getting slammed. Very, very chaotic environment.
3: As an electronic musician, one particular confluence of alarms stood out to her.
4: There is a sound of one medical device, and oh, it's a note of C. And oh, that's bedfall alarm, it's a high-pitched F sharp. And they're beeping together.
3: This combination of notes is considered so disturbing that it's called the devil's interval, and it was banned from medieval churches.
4: And that's what we're hearing in hospitals over and over.
3: Sen couldn't fathom how nurses and doctors dealt with these sounds day in and day out. So once she recovered and left the hospital, she started asking them how they managed.
4: They say, I hear these alarms in my dreams when I get home. One of the physicians said, I don't have any electric appliance at home that makes beep because I'm so tired of hearing those machines.
3: The soundscape of hospitals isn't just annoying. It can be harmful. Studies show that ICUs reach decibel levels double what the WHO recommends. Machines for a single patient emit hundreds of beeps per day, and many of those are actually false alarms. It leads to a widespread phenomenon called alarm fatigue.
5: It's the cry wolf phenomenon.
3: Judy Edworthy is a professor of applied psychology at the University of Plymouth in the UK.
5: If you signal that something's happened and it hasn't happened, then the more you do that, the less inclined the person will be to believe that that thing has happened.
3: Edworthy says nurses end up either ignoring alarms or wasting time coming into rooms to turn off the false alarms. Another issue is that the current machine noises all sound the same.

0: They all go duh, duh, duh, duh, duh in different ways.
1: Listen for yourself. Here's the sound that monitors ventilation, artificial perfusion, and drug delivery. They're hard to tell apart, and to the untrained ear, they don't mean anything. They were also never tested. One of the scientists key in approving these alarms, Dr. Frank Block Jr., has even publicly apologized for their inadequacy. Now, Judy Edworthy has the solution. She spent the past few years redesigning the old sounds you just heard. For example, she's turned the ventilation alarm from this into this. And the drug delivery alarm now sounds like this. Yes, that's a pill bottle rattling to a recognizable rhythm. Edworthy says in experiments with hospital staff, these sounds were easier to understand because they're literal and they sound really different from one another.
0: You're not going to mix those sounds up if they go off simultaneously.
1: The global governing body, called the International Electrotechnical Commission, agrees. Though not yet mandatory, Edworthy's new sounds are now the recommended audio for medical devices around the world. Still, designers are continuing to push the boundaries on how hospitals could sound. A team in the Netherlands came up with this track to represent heart rate, oxygen saturation, and blood pressure. When a patient's heart rate goes up, the first sound in the melody also goes up. And when the heart rate exceeds a safe range, it sounds out of tune. Researchers say this example is in response to hospital staff wanting musical updates as a happy medium between traditional alarms and actual music. Yoko Sen is also experimenting at her company, Sen Sound. She finds inspiration in organization pro Marie Kondo, who is from Sen's native Japan.
2: She helps you evaluate every single item you have. Does it spark joy? And it would be beautiful if we could take every single sound that we hear in a given unit and evaluate one by one. They don't have to spark joy necessarily, but do we really need this one?
1: Sen adds that silence isn't her goal. One of her most profound projects looks at what sounds can be added to a hospital when a patient is passing away. She traveled the world asking people what they'd like to hear as their last sound.
2: A lot of people like sound of ocean. It's very calming. Many people want to hear the voice of their children or laughter of babies or the mother who already passed on. They're all sounds of life in many ways, sounds that really symbolize what it means to be a human.
1: For the world, I'm Bianca Hillier.
3: In rural Ghana, just getting to the hospital in the first place can be a challenge. Roads are rocky and narrow, and it can take hours to travel short distances. Now imagine being an expectant mother in labor. As the world's transportation correspondent Jeremy Siegel reported for us last year, a new type of ambulance is helping to speed things along when it counts.
4: In the rolling hills of northern Ghana, a vehicle zooms by on a dirt road in the darkness. It might sound like your usual ambulance, but it's something totally different. Three wheels instead of four. A lot smaller and more nimble, yet beefed up to handle rocky roads and narrow lanes, while still carrying patients, nurses, and essential medical equipment. It's also one-tenth the price of a traditional ambulance.
5: There's a driver's compartment in the front. There's a patient compartment in the back.
4: Emily Young is the co-founder and CEO of Moving Health, a startup aiming to transform maternal health care in rural Ghana, where access to ambulances is severely limited. Hiring a motorcycle driver is usually your safest bet for an emergency.
5: An example of the challenges that someone might face in this area, I think, can be illustrated by a story of a woman that I met in Nabulo, Ghana. She realized that she had a pregnancy complication and she needed to go to the hospital. There were no options besides calling a local motorcycle driver. It's extremely painful. She's already started

0: the labor process, and the motorcycle slipped and they crashed.
1: They got back on the bike and she made it to the hospital, covered in blood and mud from the crash. The 17-year-old and her baby miraculously survived.
0: But I think the crazy thing about that story is that she counts as a successful birth statistic because neither of them died.
1: While developing Moving Health, Young and her colleagues spoke with local nurses, midwives, and doctors on the ground in Ghana. The country's maternal mortality rate is 4 times worse than the international standard. Young discovered that what rural communities needed most was transportation that could actually handle rough terrain while still being cost-effective and easy to scale at a local level. So, Emily got her hands dirty.
0: This is where we welded the first prototype, right in here.
2: It's not that glamorous.
0: No, it's not, but it gets the job done.
1: Young takes me on a tour of MIT D-Lab in Cambridge, where she first came up with the idea as a student. It's a facility where researchers work with young engineers on practical solutions to global poverty challenges. Rather than coming up with complex new technologies, they often use existing devices, things that you can scavenge for yourself.
0: The first prototype that we made, I learned how to weld. We had built this trailer that could be pulled behind the back of a motorcycle, but in the final presentation for the class, we sat on it and it broke.
1: A decade later, and the project has come a long way from the classroom. They now have fleets of ambulance tricycles that are manufactured in Ghana. They partnered with locals like Isaac Amoa Kwanza, who's become the nonprofit's CTO. He says they now serve more than 100,000 people and have been able to cut the average time it takes to get to the hospital in half.
3: Sometimes you can see that the joy a mother expresses or a family expresses because Moving Health Ambulance was in this community to carry their relative to the next level, they always appreciate what we do.
1: Still, the road ahead isn't smooth. There are funding constraints, and tariffs could drive up prices for the materials they use. But Kwanza says the team is in it for the long haul and hopes to expand in Ghana and around the continent, because in rural communities, access to emergency transportation isn't a luxury. It's a necessity for the world. I'm Jeremy Siegel.
4: Still to come, you too can live to be 100.
5: These claims are devastatingly silly when you rack them up against any sort of meaningful evidence.
4: Or maybe not. We look at whether so-called blue zones are the real deal. You're listening to The World.

0: This is The World. I'm Carolyn Beeler. For our final story on health, we look at longevity. I'm guessing you've heard about this, that people in some parts of the world seem to live, on average, longer than others. There's a term for those regions. They're known as blue zones. National Geographic reporter Dan Buettner popularized the term. He traveled to a bunch of different countries, including Costa Rica, Italy, and Japan, and found many people living well past the age of 100. Buettner built a money-making enterprise around his findings. But what if it is all based on faulty data? Back in 2024, we sent reporter Rebecca Rossman to find out about life in one of those so-called blue zones, Okinawa, Japan.
1: It's an enticing premise. Five parts of the world where people live longer, better, happier lives.
2: These people live to 100 at the highest rates in the world. And these secrets can help

0: every one of us to get every good year we can get out of this body of ours.
1: That's journalist Dan Buettner speaking in the trailer for his 2023 five-part Netflix documentary series, in which he traveled to the world's five so-called blue zones to find out their secrets to longevity. Except, when you look closer at the numbers, the whole idea of blue zones starts to unravel.

0: when you rack them up against any sort of meaningful evidence.
1: Saul Justin Newman is a senior research fellow at the Center for Longitudinal Studies at University College London. In 2019, Newman published a paper in which he pointed out that the parts of the world with high numbers of centenarians have another thing in common: poor record keeping. In his research, Newman tracked down over 100 centenarians around the world.
0: And it turned out that the hallmarks of reaching 110 were living in areas that had high rates of poverty, that did not have birth certificates, that had high rates of crime, and had immense pressure to commit pension fraud.
1: In other words, Newman found that the majority of these so-called centenarians were not entirely so.
0: In Japan alone, I have 230,000 people who turned out to be dead, while their paperwork said they were over age 100.
1: Newman has special criticism for one blue zone in particular, Okinawa, Japan. Buettner and others have touted the island's healthy diet, low stress levels, and commitment to building community. But when you look closer at the data, Newman says, this too doesn't hold up.
0: They have the highest body mass index out of 47 prefectures. They engage in the second least rest and relaxation time. They have the ninth highest suicide rate in Japan and the fourth highest suicide rate in over 65s. There's a claim that they're vegetarian. They are dead last in eating their vegetables.
1: After years of having his research largely ignored, in September, he was awarded the Ig Nobel Demographics Prize at MIT, a satirical award which honors achievements that, quote, first make people laugh and then make them think. Still, residents here in Okinawa promise me there are still things we can learn from their way of life about longevity, starting with breakfast.
2: This Okinawa carrot, long yellow carrot.
3: Okay, very bright.
1: Newman's work hasn't stopped the Blue Zones from becoming its own brand. If you're doing a Blue Zone tour in Okinawa, there's a good chance you'll be stopping here at Emi no Mi's, a farm-to-table family-run restaurant specializing in healthy Okinawan cuisine.
4: So we have a ton of things on this plate here. One, two, three, four, five.
1: Including a small piece of fish, an even smaller piece of pork, and the main star, vegetables. Bright orange carrot, purple sweet potato, and several kinds of leafy green vegetables.
4: One thing I'll say about this plate is it's very colorful. You have like all colors of the rainbow here.
1: It doesn't take a degree in nutrition to see why regular consumption of these foods would contribute to a healthier and longer life, though this meal only tells one part of the story. The truth is that younger generations in Okinawa have a growing appetite for fast food. Think McDonald's, Popeye's Chicken, KFC, which may help explain why today Okinawa has the highest obesity rate in Japan. But diet is just one element of longevity promoted by the Blue Zones. In Okinawa, it was the emphasis on mental well-being that I found most intriguing, based off two main principles. The first...
5: Moai system.
4: Moai.
1: Moai, basically having a social support group. Dr. Makoto Suzuki is a cardiologist and geriatrician who has been researching Okinawan longevity for decades. He shows me some of the thousands of files he's kept on elderly Okinawans over the years, closely tracking not just their diets and physical activities, but also details about their hobbies, friendships. Those that lived longer tended to have closer relationships with other people and an overall sense of purpose. Which brings us to the second principle, ikigai, which literally translates to reason for being. Ogimi Village on Okinawa's northern tip is a town famous for its butterflies. Until recently, it was also said to be home to Japan's highest population of centenarians. Today, 20 of the village's 3,000 residents are aged 100 or over. Matsuko Yamashiro is one of them. She's tiny, but energetic, throwing her hands up in the air as she speaks. Her ikigai, or sense of purpose, is farming, something she was forced to take on after her father died when she was only a kid. But Yamashiro says she fell in love with the work and continued farming rice, fresh fruits, and vegetables until recently. Yamashiro also tells me she's constantly surrounded by family. Today we're having coffee and Okinawan donuts with her two

0: daughters. I ask Yamashiro if she ever feels lonely, and she shakes her head, almost as if she doesn't understand the question. Back at the restaurant Emi no Mis, I run into an Australian tourist named Sean Dooley. Sure enough, he tells me he's here with his friends and family on a Blue Zone tour. I tell him about Saul Newman's research on the Blue Zones and his discovery that the secret to Okinawan longevity may have more to do with poor record keeping than anything else.
1: I mean, there's no doubt in places like this their records would have been destroyed in over time. That being said, I mean, the people are very old here, so you can't deny that, and they're all fit. And I think that's the case with everyone you see around Okinawa.
0: Has he seen the birth certificates to confirm that sense? Doubtfully. But Dooley, who is in his 60s, says seeing the lifestyle choices here is all the inspiration he needs when it comes to making the right choices about aging gracefully. For The World, Rebecca Rossman, Ogimi Village, Okinawa.
2: Rebecca filed that report for us in 2024. Check out more of our reporting on YouTube. We are at The World News GBH. I'm Carolyn Beeler. Take care of yourself, and we will see you back here tomorrow.
3: The World's theme music is composed by Ned Porter. The World is a co-production of GBH Boston and PA.

0: PRX.
1: That was The World from PRX. The program was recorded earlier in the day.
2: The following program was previously recorded by NHK World Japan.
3: This is Asian View from NHK World Japan. I'm Eriko Kojima. A court in Hong Kong has convicted the organizers of a vigil commemorating China's Tiananmen Square crackdown. It found the group guilty of inciting subversion under a national security law. The ruling came on Friday. The court says the group's use of the phrase "end one-party dictatorship" implies overthrowing or destroying. The U.S. State Department says some of its citizens in China are being wrongfully detained, but the Chinese Foreign Ministry denies the accusation. The State Department named one of the detainees as Min Xin. He's a former student activist who took part in the pro-democracy movement in Myanmar in the 1980s. The State Department says China invited him to attend an academic conference in Yunnan Province. The Chinese Foreign Ministry says that he is suspected of engaging in activities that endangered China's national security and violated Chinese law. The U.S. is calling on China to release all its citizens who are arbitrarily detained or banned from leaving. The head of the International Criminal Court is urging Japan to help secure the court's survival. Akane Tomoko spoke to NHK following a wave of U.S. sanctions targeting her directly. The U.S. administration accuses the court of maliciously abusing its authority. Akane is from Japan. In a phone interview on Saturday, she said she has only performed her duties as an ICC judge and sees no reason why she should be subject to sanctions. She warned that the situation could become more serious with sanctions applied not only to judges as individuals, but against the court itself. She's urging the Japanese government to continue support for the ICC and ensure its continued existence. This is NHK World Japan.
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9: 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Host Pia Chattopadhyay competes against one familiar voice and one clever listener in a battle of brain games devised by puzzle master Peter Brown. 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
1: From CBC News, The World This Hour, I'm Claude Feig. After the U.S. hit Canada with 50% tariffs on billions of dollars in goods, some shoppers have already made up their mind that they'll be shopping Canadian. Wayne Thibodeau reports.
2: At this Charlottetown store, artisan chocolate is flying off the shelves. Specifically, bars with a replica of the Canadian flag, with names like Go Canada Go, Strong and Free, and Elbows Up.
3: We have seen a resurgence of, I call it the new Elbows Up movement.
2: Tariq Hadhad is the founder and CEO of Peace by Chocolate. Hadhad says traffic to his website skyrocketed this weekend after trade negotiations between Canada and the U.S. fell apart Saturday.
3: Canadians are looking for ways to support wherever they can.
2: It's something the local Chamber of Commerce is seeing too. Bianca McGregor is the CEO of the Greater Charlottetown Area Chamber of Commerce. Two of the island's biggest exports, potatoes and lobster, appear to be protected by CUSMA. But McGregor says
4: there is going to be a level of small businesses here in Prince Edward Island that will now be affected where they weren't before.
2: Wayne Thibodeau, CBC News, Charlottetown.
1: There's been an incident involving an aircraft and ground crew at Montreal's Trudeau International Airport. In a statement sent to Radio-Canada, an airport official said emergency measures were deployed following what they call an unfortunate accident involving an aircraft and the employee last night. Montreal police say the employee's injuries are serious. The plane, an Airbus 350, is part of the French B Airlines fleet, a low-budget airline based in Paris. The Transportation Safety Board says it's aware of the event and is gathering information. As wildfires continue to burn across the country, some First Nations firefighters are feeling sidelined, watching international firefighters get the call for help. Chris McIntyre has the story.
5: When we see these international crews coming in while our resources are sitting here, and it's really frustrating.
6: Nick Morrow is the CEO of Yukon First Nations Wildfire. He says a mild fire season in the territory means his crews have the capacity to battle ongoing blazes in BC, Ontario, and the Northwest Territories. Morrow says so far, the phone hasn't rung yet. In Red Bank First Nation in New Brunswick, fire crew lead Madison Levi says her team is also sidelined. Despite experience battling wildfires last year, both locally and in Alberta.
7: We're just trying to figure out, why aren't we being deployed?
6: Wildfire response is managed and led by each provincial or territorial government agency. When more help is needed, they contact the Canadian Interagency Forest Fire Center, which coordinates resources. In an email, the center said it works to mobilize teams between regions, adding contracting protocol varies agency to agency, so specifics relating to which resources are hired and when is outside its purview. Chris McIntyre, CBC News, Dawson City, Yukon.
1: An investigation is underway after a paddler fired a gun on the coast of Hudson Bay in northern Manitoba. As CBC's Bartley Kivas reports, wildlife officials are involved after the shot killed a polar bear.
8: The province's a kayaker shot and killed a polar bear on Friday near the mouth of the Seal River. That's a whitewater river that flows across northern Manitoba and empties into Hudson Bay about 50 kilometers west of Churchill. Paddlers leaving the river usually arrange a boat ride to Churchill from the coast. The province says it's investigating the shooting. It's unclear whether a recreational paddler has ever shot and killed a polar bear in Manitoba before. University of Saskatchewan Professor Doug Clark is an expert in human-polar bear interactions. He says he's only aware of paddlers shooting polar bears off the coast of Labrador and at Svalbard in Norway.
9: The typical range that a polar bear is shot at is about 2 meters, and that's typically because somebody is woken up by a polar bear in the camp seeking food, and food in that case includes the human inhabitants of the camp.
8: Clark says he hopes the province divulges more about the shooting. Bartley Kivas, CBC News, Winnipeg.
1: And that is your World This Hour. 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
11: Justin Trudeau is having a hot girl summer, from lounging in Saint-Tropez and living it up at Coachella to dancing in hardware stores with his girlfriend Katy Perry. It's not your usual post-political life, but then he's not your usual politician. I'm Emile Niazi, sitting in for Elamine Abdel-Mahmoud. This is Commotion. Vanessa Friedman and Sachi Cole are here to talk about all of this. Welcome to the show.
12: Nice to be with you.
11: Okay, for anyone who hasn't seen this incredible video of Justin Trudeau and Katy Perry dancing in the hardware store, we have to start here, and I will do my best to sort of describe what is unfolding.
13: In the Home Hardware on St. Laurent Street.
11: I mean, he says it right there. He's at the Home Hardware on Saint Laurent. He is listening to his son's music playing on the speakers, and he is dancing with his girlfriend, Katy Perry. I love that they're even dressed the same, in a jeans and a t-shirt and matching sunglasses. God, she's so corny. I love it. Okay, Vanessa, what is going on here?
12: Also, he's dancing, I think, with a toilet plunger.
11: Yes.
12: Is that right?
11: That is a key detail. I mean, there is a plunger.
12: It's not just like any old Home Hardware object. Like, it is a, like, I'm doing it myself, DIYing my home. You know, my first thought was, oh, how very sweet. He's supporting his son. He's enlisting his girlfriend, his powerful rock star girlfriend, to support his son. Mm-hmm. And then my second thought was, like, what in the world is he trying to tell the world about himself, right? Because for Justin Trudeau to post anything on social media, like, there is a very specific intention behind it, right? That doesn't just happen casually, right? It's not a private platform.
11: I mean, you know, Sachi, like Vanessa said, this is not just like a casual off-the-cuff moment that's being captured here. What occurs to you about what he's trying to say to us by posting this video?
14: It's like when your dad gets fired and divorced at the same time, and then he gets an Instagram account and a new girlfriend, and you're like, hey, I would love if you would just read a book. Like, it's a fascinating display of his public love. I think it's so embarrassing. I think it's so funny. I love it so much.
12: But like, it's not just a dad, right? It's like the dad of the country.
14: Yeah. Yes. Well, this is what I mean about getting fired. Like, he got fired on a much bigger level. You know, his approval rating at the end, people did not like him kind of across the board. I think this is an amazing and fascinating rebrand for someone who really needed it. I think it's sincere, but I also think he's doing it on purpose to kind of pull us back in. And I kind of think it's working. I love watching love, Emil.
11: You know? Oh, my gosh. Yes, me too. You know, as you said, Vanessa, he's the ex-dad of the country. He's clearly saying something specific. And, you know, and since you mentioned it, what do you think he's trying to say with this video?
12: You know, social media is incredibly effective at creating kind of, they're like performing personal values, right? So he's talking about, like, I love my family. I love my girlfriend, as Sachi said, like, I'm a real guy. I'm like, just like you. I'm wearing jeans and a t-shirt and Home Hardware, shopping for myself, worrying about like my plumbing. You know, like, there are all these kind of implied ideas of like accessibility and private life, but not private life, because he's actually showing it publicly. And in a way, it's like it's reinserting himself into the public conversation, even if we're not exactly sure where he's going with it, right? He's keeping his profile alive, although to what end is not entirely clear, because he's not really, like, he's not playing the part of the elder statesman, right? It's more like the celebrity former statesman.
11: Yes, Vanessa, you actually wrote about this idea of him as the celebrity statesman for the New York Times. And he's been referred to as like the first real influencer prime minister, someone whose, you know, political ascendancy was tied to his celebrity outside of that sphere. You know, would you call this a transitional moment, Vanessa, or is he just having fun?
12: I think he's definitely, maybe biding his time while he figures out what to do next, because he's relatively young, right, for somebody who spent such a long time running a country. I mean, he's got potentially a whole lot of, like, many decades of career left in whatever career he decides he wants to pursue, whether it's, like, supportive boyfriend career or, like, pop star paramour career or something more substantive. You know, it's unclear. But by posting so much, he is, like, again, like, just keeping himself in the front, forefront of everybody's mind.
11: Well, I want to get into what he's up to a little bit later. But Saatchi, let's talk about the love of it all, because you wrote last year that Justin Trudeau and Katy Perry just made perfect

0: sense together. What does that mean? And do you still feel that way, you know, this many months into their blossoming relationship?
1: You know, I think the other thing about Trudeau's behavior in this that I think is interesting, I mean, he has kind of been a lifelong politician because of his family. Mm-hmm. So he has spent his whole life kind of gearing up for the job of being prime minister. He had it and now it's over. So now he kind of gets to decide what else to do, and he doesn't have to perform the way he has before. So that's over. What I think is so interesting about them as a couple is they are united in flopdom, and they are united specifically in the flopdom of like the neoliberal dreams. You have these two people who speak to a particular type of politics that we had in Canada, certainly. And I think they had in the States as well, with sort of, as we are now talking about, woke one. Boy, wasn't that crazy. So you have woke one over here in our politics. And then you have an artist like Katie, who was kind of like a neoliberal dream in that way. The music she was making, the sort of discussion she was having politically, the people she was stumping for. She was out here for Kamala. She was out here for Hillary Clinton. And it didn't work. There is with her, I think, a feeling of a kind of insincerity with her politics, too, because she's hanging out with the Bezoses and, you know, whatever else she's up to.
0: She's going to space.
2: She's going to space. Yeah.
1: She's going to space. With the billionaire's wife. Like, it doesn't connect anymore with her audience. I think Trudeau had the same problem in Canada, is that what he was saying was no longer connecting with the audience that once really flocked to him. I think it is a beautiful thing. And I remember when those photos of them at dinner in Montreal came out, and I was like, oh, I feel like I know exactly what they're talking about. And they're talking about us.
0: Us, the audience, like, oh, our fans.
1: Yes. And me specifically.
0: Obviously. And definitely you.
1: I assume I'm in there at all times.
0: Vanessa, let's talk a bit about his fashion in particular, because this is someone who was known while in office for his wacky socks. You know, he really wanted to make sure, even though he was a politician, had to dress a certain way, that you could see he had a personality with the Star Wars socks or whatever it was. Now he's sort of dressed in a much more casual way, obviously, jeans, a T-shirt, backwards baseball hat sometimes. What do you think he's communicating to us through this new look?
2: I mean, I think it's definitely no less intentional. You know, one of the things you saw throughout his political life is that he, you know, is incredibly fluent in the visual language of social media, right? In using clothes and using dress and using imagery to make himself someone who's relatable, who looks like young and hip and different and, you know, accessible. And he's doing the exact same thing now. You know, certainly following up the Saint-Tropez vacation, where, you know, they were pictured on yachts and like living their best life, you know, in a way that's not entirely relatable with the home hardware pictures, is, you know, a definite like pivot toward accessibility. And, you know, and like, he is someone you're like, oh, I know that guy. I could be that guy. That guy is me. Like, I got that T-shirt. I do that with my hat.
0: Yeah. I eat drunk noodles at whatever o'clock in the morning. I mean, Saatchi, he's not just us, of course. You know, he is someone who, like you said, spoke to a big chunk of the country for a good chunk of time. And now, even though he's out there living his best life, you know, Canada is going through this intense political moment. You know, we just saw over the weekend that trade talks came to a halt with the U.S., 50% tariffs being imposed. It's obviously going to have a big impact on this country. And a recent piece in the Toronto Star written by Vinay Menon advocated that he should be out here speaking up, piping up and saying something about this moment. You know, what do you think about that idea that he should be doing more right now for Canada, quote unquote?
1: I mean, would anybody listen to him? I mean, this is what I mean about like that popularity thing where like he can say it. I just don't know what it would actually do. I also don't know that he is. I mean, he isn't the person for this moment. I think it's sort of a similar conversation. It's a little different, but it's similar to when we talk about Obama and, you know, why isn't he doing anything? All Obama's doing is talking about how he's reading books. And I think that's wonderful. But like, it's not really maybe what we need. But I think it's a question of like, is this the person for the moment? And Trudeau is not. Like that has been true for a while. There's a reason why he no longer runs this country. I don't really think anyone's really looking for him and hoping for it, because the reality was is that he didn't really know what to do with Trump, and I don't think is equipped for this. I am actually much more interested in him as a celebrity than I am as a politician. So this is

0: fine for me, but maybe there are people out there who are really clamoring for him to do something about the tariffs or to say something, but I don't know. I don't know what I would look to him for.
1: Yeah, probably Mark Carney is not clamoring for it.
0: Yeah, I don't think he is. I think he's happy. I think he's really happy that his predecessor is like at Oceaga eating noodles with his girlfriend.
1: Yeah, and I think, I mean, the thing about the Obamas, right, is the Obamas, the people who want the Obamas to speak up are the Democrats, right? It's not like the Republicans are clamoring for Obama to talk. But I do think it's an interesting comparison because, like Trudeau, the Obamas have also, like, sort of dipped into pop culture in, you know, their post White House life. And I do think this is a kind of, this speaks to a broader movement maybe in the world, right? Where politics and entertainment and celebrity are all kind of mushing together in a new way.
2: Mm. Well, you know, Vanessa, we sort of mentioned off the top, like, is this a moment of transition or not? We have these like very specific expectations of what politicians will do once they leave office. But I mean, could this just be it? Like, why not? Can he just be a celebrity now?
1: I mean, I would really hope that he would exercise his brain power in some other way. But, you know, I guess it remains to be seen. He could do a book. He could do a podcast, right? Like, there are lots of...
0: Oh my God, no Trudeau podcast. Don't say Trudeau podcast. Oh, he's going to do gosh. It.
2: Why not? I mean, why not? Why not both, right? He could do a book. He could do a podcast.
1: He could do a celebrity interview show.
2: He could do an album.
1: That seems to be a popular trend.
2: Drop some duets.
0: You guys are reading entries from my nightmare journal.
2: Sachi, I'm curious, since there was news from another big celebrity couple over the weekend, Harry and Meghan, Prince Harry and Meghan are headed back to the UK. Sort of like interestingly parallel spotlights on these two couples. Could Harry and Meghan learn anything from Justin and Katie's rebrand?
0: Meghan has the opportunity to do the funniest thing ever, which is to get a divorce and end up on Suits UK and start dating. And I'm really ready for it. I hope it happens. I'm ready for them to return to pop culture in full earnest. I love it. I love mess.
1: Yeah, I think the more dangerous question is whether Trudeau and Katy Perry are going to take a page from the Meghan and Harry playbook.
2: Oh, now I think now we're talking. Now we're cooking. Well, really appreciate both of you being on the show to chat with us about all things Justin and Katy.
0: Thank you.
2: Vanessa Friedman is the fashion director and chief fashion critic for the New York Times. Sachi Cole is a culture writer at Slate. I'm Emil Niazi, sitting in for Elamine Abdel Mahmoud. This is Commotion. If you're a fan of the author Rachel Cusk, well, you are in very famous company.
3: I get really starstruck by writers. I got to meet Rachel Cusk recently and Deborah Levy, and I get really in awe of them because writing beautifully is just like the greatest gift.
2: That's Natalie Portman, the actor, replying to fans on the internet as part of a segment on GQ in 2023. And the reason that clip is so relevant now is because of Rachel Cusk's new novel, Life of M. The book is allegedly inspired by Natalie Portman, or at least by an actor with a very identical resume. Heather O'Neill has read the novel, which is out tomorrow. Thanks for joining us today, Heather.
4: Hi, nice to be here.
2: Okay, so I should say, Heather, there's no official confirmation that Life of M is about Natalie Portman. Vanity Fair spoke to anonymous sources close to the actor who say that the similarities end with the resume. So, Heather, how does the character known as M in this novel resemble Natalie Portman?
4: Well, as you said, objectively, it obviously is Natalie Portman. And I thought when I began reading it that it might be a mystery where you kind of piece things together and maybe Rachel Cusk had taken out some identifying details, but that's just not Rachel Cusk's style. So what we do have is someone who's obviously, very obviously Natalie Portman. It's someone who was in The Professional when they were young. It was someone who was in, you know, their most famous role was as a ballerina in Black Swan. But why it isn't necessarily Natalie Portman is because Cusk takes her very much as a symbol for celebrity, and she could be actually any female celebrity at this point, because Rachel Cusk is saying she's impenetrable and that celebrity makes a person impenetrable. So it's not actually critiquing Natalie Portman really ever, but critiquing the way the role of her being such a huge celebrity has isolated her from the entire world and the ugliness of experience.
2: Mm. Now, the story was originally published by a British gossip rag who described the novel as a, quote, dark portrait of Natalie Portman. Now that you've had a chance to read it, was that an exaggeration?
4: Well, it's not, I wouldn't say dark, but I could understand not enjoying it as the subject of this, because what she is essentially saying is that through her observation of Natalie Portman is that she cannot actually have any integrity or any actual experience of what it is to be a human. She's so isolated that she goes from bubble to bubble. And it's funny because at the very beginning of the book, when Rachel Cusk meets Natalie Portman, she said Natalie Portman made her feel ugly. And that really kind of rattled her. And, you know, it's interesting to note that Rachel Cusk herself is, you know, incredibly striking, beautiful, famous woman herself. So then she kind of splits into this idea of, well, she's the celebrity, but I'm the everyman. And she kind of moves back and forth. So it's a very new perspective for Rachel Cusk. And she's very much also taking on movie culture, because if you know Rachel Cusk, she does not like movies. She hates television and she hates that compression of time. You're so subjected to the film and it takes over. And she's like, then you leave a theater and you think you're in the Middle Ages for 3 days, and that's not right. And so she likes the, you know, obviously she prefers the interiority of writing and how those two art forms meet. And it's so funny that you had that quote at the beginning where Natalie Portman is saying she likes Rachel Cusk and Deborah Levy, because now it has become this thing where so many celebrities and actors are carrying around books, and they're very much often carrying around Rachel Cusk and Deborah Levy. Mm-hmm. And these are two, you know, autofiction writers who write about the experience of being a middle-aged woman after divorce and after your children move out. And, you know, and they have pages of, should you keep this kettle that reminds you of an ex? And there'll be 20 pages. And I was wondering why exactly the actors are being drawn to this. And my first thing was, well, maybe their PR is telling them that the most cerebral, heady, intelligent book you can carry around is one of these. Mm-hmm. But then I thought, well, if I'm less cynical, maybe these actors who are sort of plunged into this world of plot, they just want to sit and read something that's incredibly interior. Because according to Cusk, she says that Portman is only able to simulate emotions, and screen actors are only able to simulate these emotions because they actually have no experience of them. Like at one point she says Natalie Portman can't actually have a real experience of depression.
2: Mm. I mean, that's that's an interesting observation.
4: Exactly. But we're moving into abstraction here, you know, and it also but that is Rachel Cusk, and that's why one needs to be wary if you're writing a book about her, because she records everything, but there is in her voice this idea that the subtext of all human behavior is cruelty and stupidity. So, you know, if you're going to describe her, you have to sort of, you know, take it with a grain of salt. The biggest compliment she gives in the book is to Neige Sinon, who is a French writer, and she says her book was so good, she could have been a chair. She writes like a chair. And that's very high compliments from Rachel Cusk. She's into abstraction.
2: Heather, speaking of who Rachel Cusk is to many fans, it's, you know, The New Yorker has described her as, quote, the queen of autofiction. And this is fiction that's heavily drawn from an author's real life. You know, given that that's usually her material, is it surprising to you that she would delve into someone else's world in this way?
4: Well, I think what she was doing is she has been so committed to autofiction. And I think in this book, she's trying to leave. She's moving away from it. Mm. And so you have the sections which is art with her alone. And she calls them the we sections, where she all of a sudden is the Greek chorus who represents the rest of the city. And then, but what's unusual

0: cool is the Natalie Portman scene. She is not there. She leaves Natalie Portman. And for an autofiction, a scene like that can't exist. You can only exist with the eye, what the eye sees. So Natalie Portman, she imagines she has a hidden camera, and she starts using a very filmic technique almost in her writing. And those scenes, she's not there, but she's imagining what Natalie Portman is up to. So it's a very different place for Rachel Cusk to go to. She's also trying to get out of the box of women's writing. And like I said, it was interesting to see her, because usually her milieu is always, you know, literary events. She talks to intellectuals. So it was very interesting to see her go out and try and be the everyman. And at times I thought it was, you know, she was slightly ridiculous, where she was, you know, she would compare, you know, a group of people waiting for the subway. And she's like, it's very much like, you know, a group of displaced people trying to leave a country. And I was like, oh, no, it's not, Rachel. And that's rather offensive. But, you know, she's trying in this book to leave her comfort zone.
1: You know, she's not a stranger to controversy in any way. And I'm curious why you think Rachel Cusk's work attracts this type of attention.
0: Because she has no filter. And that's why she doesn't care about changing detail. She has no filter for her own thoughts. And if she's going to be that honest and brutal with herself, then she's that honest and brutal with other people. And sometimes she's saying things we're not quite prepared to hear. And in 2001, she kind of first burst on the scene, not as an autofiction writer, but she had written a memoir, and it was called A Life's Work, and it was about being a writer and having children. And it was about just how difficult it was and how it just sucked her soul away, and how there were moments she just felt murderous towards her children, and how she kind of got through that. And at the time, there was an absolute uproar, backlash about it. People said she hated children. There were people writing she should have her own children taken away. But now, 25 years later, it's so we've had an explosion of this memoir and women opening up about these things. I mean, your memoir did it so well. Mae Fowles has one this summer, and I just wish I had those memoirs when I had a child, because I was like, this is the worst thing that's ever happened to me, but everyone's talking about it as though it's miraculous. Mm-hmm. So I think in a way, and I think that's what Rachel Cusk, why so many women are drawn to Rachel Cusk, that sort of brutal, cold, glassy, perfect prose, which is not, and it's so feminine, but in a different kind of, not a hysterical, romantic, emotional femininity, but that sort of a woman who's had it all and has a quiet confidence in her being.
1: Heather, I want to quickly ask you about the final line in the book that's been garnering a lot of conversation. And yes, this is a spoiler, so, you know, just consider yourself warned if you're going to read the book. Throughout the novel, the writer discusses the biography of M, but M doesn't like what she's read, and they have a tense conversation about it. And as the writer leaves, M stops and says, "I've been meaning to ask, are you a guy or a girl?" What did you make of this final scene, Heather? Just 30 seconds.
0: Well, first, when she said that, Rachel Cusk has been trying to move away from, you know, questions of gender essentialism. And I think what she did was she was pointing out, because she keeps in the scene pointing out to Natalie Portman that it's fiction. And I think then she is commenting to the reader, like, I told you at the beginning, this is fiction. Why are you assuming that the narrator is even a woman? And if you go back, then you realize she was not gendered through the entire book.
1: Well, Heather, really appreciate you chatting about this with us. Thank you so much for being on the show.
0: Oh, it's my pleasure.
1: Heather O'Neill is a novelist from Montreal. Her most recent books include Valentine in Montreal and The Capital of Dreams. Rachel Cusk's new novel, Life of M, is out tomorrow. And that's it for the show today. I'm Emile Niazi, sitting in for Elamine Abdel-Mahmoud. Thanks for listening.

0: 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Next up, it's Because News, Canada's funniest news quiz.
1: We're off for the summer, but this repeat is on.

0: Why, hello, everybody. Welcome to Because News, Canada's funniest news quiz. I am Gavin Crawford, and joining me this week, three people who did not threaten to annihilate an entire civilization. Let's welcome them to the show. Taking a tip from Canada's passport office, if she doesn't deliver laughs in 30 minutes or less, all her jokes are free.
1: Yay.
0: It's Martha Chavez. Like the Liberals, we don't care what his politics are as long as he ups our numbers. Here to cross our floor, it's Miguel Rivas.
2: Yay! I'll cross your aisle.
0: And finally, she's been telling the CRA that her tax return is stuck in the Strait of Hormuz. Let's welcome Ann Pornell.
3: They're all write-offs. They're all legit write-offs.
0: All right, panel, are you ready to make some games out of the news?
1: Yes.
4: Sure.
0: Then let's do just that.
5: Here we go.
3: Yeah!
0: Well, it's been a couple of weeks in between songs, panel, so get ready for an altered lyric. That's right, this tune has been changed to reflect a major news story. So lift up your eyes and your hearts, if you will, and please be ready for questions.

0: 거예요.
1: 예.
2: Ah, the Italian accent, the one we're still allowed to do.
3: you heard the clue. For a point, why were we all experiencing moon?

0: Joy, this week?
1: Because it's springtime, which means the weather is getting warmer, which means sun's out, buns out, and we're getting out our tiny shorty shorts showing off our butt cracks.
2: Is it butt cracks?
0: Butt cracks is not the answer. Mm. Martha Chavez.
3: It means that conspiracy theorists are very busy trying to explain why there was a rocket going in the sky that went to the moon all far, far away and didn't stop for souvenirs anywhere. And conspiracy theorists say that never happened, but it did happen. They went.
0: It did. It certainly did happen this week, and it was giving everyone a lot of moon joy.
3: But you know something? Like, they were the happiest people, the happiest Earth people, because they were out.
2: And they got
3: were
2: away.
3: Out. They got away.
2: They got away.
3: They were the farthest from, like, from Kumquat Caligula.
0: It's true. Trump. There was, like, yeah.
1: What Caligula?
3: That's Trump. Yeah,
1: oh,
3: Trump.
1: I thought you were my goddess.
0: Well, there's very little Earth joy to be had this week. So they had moon joy. The headline from the New York Times reads, "Houston, we have no problem, but we do have a lot of moon joy."
3: Yeah.
0: This, of course, was the week we all watched in awe as the Artemis II mission slingshot around the moon. Have a listen to Mission Commander Reed Wiseman expressing his amazement during the lunar flyby.
4: There's mountains to the north. You can see Copernicus, Rainier Gamma. It's just everything from the training, but in three dimension and absolutely unbelievable.
5: Kathy Moonjoy.
0: I like that they have a term that they're like, listen, they're going to be way too excited. We'll just call it Moonjoy.
2: I like the idea that that's the first time that phrase was heard. She was like, copy Moonjoy.
3: Yeah.
2: Everyone was like, wow, nice.
0: It is pretty great, though. Like, I mean, they just seem so jazzed. Like, every time he said, like, it looks like they're just having a great time and that they all, like, are friends. It's like friends in space, kind of.
2: So no one told you space was gonna be this way.
0: Yeah, it's just like Friends, but there's a black guy.
3: Yes, yes!
2: Somehow the Artemis mission has a better representation of New York than Friends.
0: Fair.
3: Yeah.
0: At the time of taping, Artemis II is scheduled to re-enter Earth's atmosphere and splash down in the Pacific Ocean Friday night, which everyone is hoping will all go smoothly. It has been a record-breaking mission. What record did they break?
1: The biggest bill racked up for roaming charges because they wouldn't stop taking selfies and sending them to their family going, "You're losers on Earth."
0: The data charges are out of this world.
1: Astronomical, if you will. Yeah.
2: One astronaut mid-mission was like, "Oh, shoot.
1: Oh, airplane mode.
2: Oh, damn."
0: Martha, what record did they break?
3: They are the first crew that goes that far.
0: Yes, it was the greatest distance humans have ever traveled from the Earth. They may have also broken the record for causing the most tears here on Earth. A headline from USA Today teased, "This Artemis II moment has social media in tears. What Artemis II moment got the whole world misty?"
1: One of the crew members was able to confirm that there is a man on the moon, and he has a lot of strong opinions on why women shouldn't be allowed to work.
2: See, you say tears and everyone assumes sadness, but it was actually tears of joy because they did a roast of the moon. And they had Nikki Glaser and Pete Davidson call in, and the jokes went too far. They went too far.
0: Roast of the Moon would have had me in tears, but it was not.
2: They missed an opportunity to name an unnamed crater Karen and to remake the name Karen in a more positive image, and they named an unnamed crater Carol.
0: They did name the crater Carol. Anyone know why?
1: They named it after one of the astronauts' wives who had passed.
0: Correct for the point. The headline from NPR reads, "Astronauts suggest naming a moon crater Carol after their commander's late wife."
3: I don't know how I would feel about that, you know, because my bum kind of looks like the moon, you know, because of the cellulite. But I don't know. Don't name me after a crater, honey. Name me after a volcano because of my nature of, you know, fire. And
0: hold on. I'm just writing this down for the next time I'd get the chance to name a crater. Not Martha.

0: Please choose volcano. All right.
1: Oh, that's why they were crying. And then my wife Linda was crying. That's why.
0: Yes.
1: So sweet.
0: Canadian astronaut Jeremy Hansen requested that one of the craters on the moon be named in her honor. Have a listen to that moment.
2: So we lost a loved one. Her name was Carol, the spouse of Reed, the mother of Katie and Ellie. And it's a bright spot on the moon. And we would like to call it Carol. And you spell that C-A-R-R-O-L-L.
3: And then the next astronaut went, so let's take a vote. brought me here to make fun of the news and then played that for us.
1: Yeah.
0: But did any of you actually see that? Because right after, you could tell that the guy didn't know that was going to happen.
1: But you know, poetry has been written about the moon for centuries. Now they're going to write about Carol.
0: And we'll take it. Each astronaut was allowed to bring a favorite food that they could eat at room temperature. According to the Montreal Gazette, what food did Canadian astronaut Jeremy Hansen bring to space?
4: I believe he bought a box of Joe Louis because he wants to trade them off, but he won't take any fruit roll-ups or passion flakies. It's not a fair trade.
0: Yeah. Also, I feel like passion flakies is a dangerous thing in zero G.
4: Yeah. So many crumbs.
0: Mm-hmm. You're like, these are getting everywhere. You think they're bad in your bed.
4: Wait, you eat passion flakies in bed? What monster are you?
0: Passion flaky monster.
1: Yeah.
0: Miguel, what did Jeremy Hansen bring to eat?
3: Mike's Hard Lemonade. Most people don't realize that company, now American, started in Vancouver. Mm-hmm. And is there anything more Canadian than sitting out at night staring at the moon drinking a Mike's Hard Lemonade at room temperature?
0: Martha, do you know what Jeremy Hansen brought to eat at room temperature?
1: Yes, as a matter of fact, I do. He brought maple syrup.
0: You were close to correct, but not entirely correct. He brought maple cookies. He brought those maple cookies that you see in the airport that you... Whenever I travel somewhere, I'm always surprised because you ask people what they want. And if they're not from Canada, so they often say, bring me maple cookies. And I think like, do we eat maple cookies?
1: No.
0: Or do we only buy them at the airport for the people we're visiting?
3: Maple cookies, the treat that makes you say, sure. Yeah.
5: Because news.
6: Canada's funniest news quiz.
0: I am joined by Martha Chavez and Pornell and Miguel Rivas. Snag your tickets now to be part of our studio audience. They're going fast. Sign up for tickets at becausenews.ca. Panel, we like to believe that Canada is a safe space for everyone. It has unfortunately not been the case for many university campuses. And this week, one university student was making headlines after they created an app to help other students find the safest route to class. For a point, can you tell me what is this app designed to keep students safe from as they walk to class?
3: That one guy on campus, probably named Nate, who wants to know what everyone's doing tonight. Nothing wrong with them. It's just the vibe is off.
0: It is not Nate. And you know what? They are keeping students safe from.
4: Yes. All of the bars that serve recycled beer.
0: Martha, what is it designed to keep students safe from?
1: Ice. It's designed to keep from ice. I don't mean ice like in the United States. Actually, black ice. Because people can fall down if they touch black ice and break their heads. And there is the app to avoid the black ice.
0: All good guesses. The correct answer? It helps you avoid aggressive geese.
1: Oh, how Canadian. Very Canadian.
0: Yeah. Can you possibly guess the name of the Canada Geese Avoiding app?
4: Duck, duck, it's a goose.
3: Is it called Walk This Way? And the sound is the Aerosmith song?
0: That would be good. It is, in fact, called Waddle-loo.
1: Oh.
0: The CBC headline reads, Avoid the Honk. Interactive map helps Waterloo students stay away from Canada geese. for students who are scared, but not

0: not too scared of geese. Handily, there are three comfort level settings available on the Waterloo app. What are the three levels of goose comfort?
1: I know that one. I know.
0: Martha?
1: Silly goose, psycho goose, and Satan goose.
0: Very good. Any other guesses? The three levels of goose comfort.
2: Okay, level one is GG. It's for good goose, and that's when you're willing to walk in the same path as them, but you have an exit strategy.
3: GG.
2: Level two is LFG, which is let's friggin' goose. And you are willing to walk near them, but you are prepared for hand-to-beak combat. Level three is the most extreme. It's GTFO, which is get the foul out. It's the most extreme level, and it does involve a blowtorch, and I will leave it at that.
0: The three levels are avoid all, cautious, and comfortable. Why did the creator say he was compelled to create the app Waddle-loo?
2: Because geese are scary.
0: Yes, you are correct for the point. He is an international student who was attacked last year by Canadian geese. Here is how the Waddle-loo creator described the ordeal.
4: I was just walking out and I hear this like this hissing sound from behind me. And I was like, wait, what is that? And I turned back and this geese are like flying in my face.
0: Have you ever been attacked by a goose?
1: Only verbally. I started here, honk, honk. And then, go back to your country. And but it wasn't a goose. It was a convoy. The truckers.
2: It wasn't a goose. It was a convoy.
1: It was a convoy.
0: I'm glad I asked. Anyone else?
2: In my family, I think it's my aunt who has it, but there is an actual photograph of me as a young immigrant child at the age of five screaming at the Ontario Centre because I was being chased by geese. And of course, instead of, you know, comforting their child, my parents were like, let's take a picture, which is par for the course for any immigrant experience where your parents show you tough love. So yes, geese are awful and we should eat them.
3: Between this and the heated rivalry scene where the guy's scared of geese, geese are having a bad year.
0: It's loons.
3: Oh, right.
0: Come on. Watch the gay show again, Miguel. I dare you.
3: Is 14 times not enough?
0: You can upload images of geese that you see on campus, and then Waddle-loo uses AI to analyze the uploaded images to determine the goose danger level. What?
1: There is one with multiple tattoos on the neck. You know? Like sunglasses, and you know, like one of those tank tops.
3: Avoid any geese wearing a mesh tank top.
0: And what makes the AI think the goose is high risk?
2: Yes, a nasty little goose mustache and a little cigarette hanging from his beak.
1: Yes.
3: Is it when they have a cigarette rolled up in their white t-shirt?
1: But you know, you could just bring your Canada Goose coat and do like a matador, you know, ha, ha, ha. You want to mess with me, goose? Ha, ha, ha. You're going to end up in my coat.
3: Any family members in this jacket?
1: No.
3: You're next.
1: You're next, yes.
0: According to the AI, if the image contains multiple geese and they are postured to fight,
1: see,
0: it will categorize them as high risk.
3: Avoid any geese doing chin-ups.
1: Yeah.

0: Turning to science news, this week the Washington Post reported on a long-running debate that has finally been settled. Panel, it's an issue that affects every husband and wife, every brother and sister, all men and women across our great nation, actually. According to the Washington Post, panel, what debate has finally been resolved?
1: Is it appropriate mirror height in the bathroom? My wife is tiny.
0: Yeah, and you're very tall.
1: And my hair always looks wrong.
0: The Washington Post headline reads, "Do men or women have worse farts?" Science has the answer.
2: Oh, here we go, patriarchy.
0: Panel, the average person produces roughly a liter of gas

0: each day.
1: Only?
0: Yes. A liter of gas, or to put that another way.
2: These are lightweights?
0: Yes. The average person produces roughly a liter of gas each day, the equivalent of $2.
2: That's what I'll say every time from now on.
1: That's a buck.
2: That's a buck.
0: How many farts on average?

0: On average, how many do you rip a day?
1: Okay, honestly, 12.
0: And?
2: I feel like it really depends on how much I've been talking that day. Honestly.
1: You fart out of your mouth?
2: No, but like when you talk a lot, you swallow a lot of air, and then sometimes it gets like down in there. That's how it happens sometimes.
1: That's not how it works.
2: Anyways, today was a really talky day, so I'm now at 8. But later on tonight, I think 14.
0: 12, 14, and you. Martha?
3: How dare you? I never fart.
0: As I thought.
3: I never fart.
0: As I suspected, the good old lesbian zero. The correct answer, you'll both get points. It was average between 10 to 20.
2: Yay!
0: 10 to 20 a day. As everyone knows, some farts smell worse than others. And this fact piqued the interest of intrepid gastroenterologist Dr. Michael Levitt. He recruited 16 healthy volunteers and had them consume items known to boost gas production. What items did he ask his recruits to eat?
3: Beans, artichokes, cheese sometimes, cheese, and then there are those gummies, the gummies that are sugarless Haribo.
2: I'm going to add hummus to that list. I'm going to add broccoli to that list. I'm going to add Brussels sprouts to that list, because that's what gets me ripping. A veggie platter hates to see Ann Pornell coming.
3: So you don't eat crudités?
2: I can't. It would be poudité all day long.
3: Crudité. Poudité. You know, like, this is like torture. Why are we confessing to this? Farts are private.
0: Not anymore.
3: Not anymore.
0: Dr. Levitt gave the subjects pinto beans and artificial sweetener.
3: Hey, like I said,
0: lactulose. So you'll get a point for the sugar-free Haribo.
1: So all you Diet Coke fiends out there, we know.
0: Dr. Levitt then gave his recruits a laxative and strapped them into a flatus collection system. How do you think the flatus apparatus worked?
2: I'm going to guess that they're going to measure the sound or like the vibration from any sounds that come out of a person into the toilet. I'm going to guess it's sound-based.
3: I think the extraction of gas is whether you can pass it through the Strait of Hormuz. That's how they measure it.
0: I will tell you. Well, in fact, I won't tell you, but Dr. Patricia, a columnist with the Washington Post, will explain how the flatus apparatus works.
1: Better not be the sound of a fart.
4: These people came into a laboratory where a rectal tube was inserted and made a gas-tight seal with their behinds, which was then connected to a gas-impermeable bag, which collected the farts.
3: And the thing is that they could have just captured it in any sofa, because sometimes people stand up and you know that it has been nested there, you know? Yeah. That's expending a lot of money for something so easy.
0: Well, how do you think that he scientifically then evaluated the potency of each bag of farts?
3: If it makes you cry as if you're watching the crater on the moon, then that was very potent.
1: This is about to be the most effective segment of radio since War of the Worlds. I think they tested the farts by bullying a younger brother, I assume.
3: Can you?
2: Yeah.
0: In fact, two independent judges came in to sniff each bag. They scored the farts on a linear scale where 0 was no odor and 8 was very offensive. I should point out that these impartial judges were not warned in advance what it is that they would be sniffing.
3: No! What a nightmare! This is a nightmare.
0: Imagine you're like a sommelier.
1: You're like a sommelier.
3: You're a sommelier.
0: Where are you going today? Oh, I've been called in to use my incredible nose for science. What will I be smelling today? Is it camembert?
1: This radio segment is going to play well with your new target demographic, 11-year-old boys at a sleepover.
3: Yeah.
0: I love that you think that's our new demographic. Now to the real question, panel. According to science, whose gas smells worse, women's or men's?
1: If I can get serious for one second, this, I am not, I'm,

0: against the patriarchy in every way. But I feel like societally, we have been conditioned that it's okay for men to fart and not okay for women to fart. I don't think that's right, but that's the world we all have been forced to grow up in. So in theory, men, their system is healthier. It's more frequent. There's less buildup. Women, they stink.
1: That is how you got to that conclusion.
2: I don't know. I never lived with a man, so I have no idea. I have no idea. And my wife is a saint. Her farts smell like marshmallows. So, you know.
1: I hate to be a gender traitor here, but I think it's going to be women. And I think it's going to be about the gut health and like the bacteria on your insides more than anything else. And like diets and stuff.
3: And Pornell will get the point on that one. Women's farts contain more hydrogen sulfide than men's. However, there's a surprising caveat about the farts of men. What did the scientists learn that was surprising about man farts?
2: Okay, I want to ask you something. Can men fart from their penises? Because women can fart from their chimichanga. But I never know. Can men? I want to know. There are such a thing as farts au poussoir.
4: Martha?
2: But there are no things.
4: Martha, no. If you fart out of your penis, go to the ER.
3: Go to the hospital.
2: But we can.
4: Go to the ER.
2: But listen.
3: Why? No, we know you can. Listen, happy Saturday morning, everyone, and to all the kids out there. We hope you're enjoying the last episode of Because News. The final episode of Because News. It's been a slice.
4: Artemis, more like Fartimus.
3: Yeah.
2: Yeah.
3: The actual surprising thing the scientists found out is that men produce more gas per toot. It says here a half a cup. So the actual results of the scientific study, equality.
1: Wow. Yeah.
4: The wage gap remains.
2: Yes.
4: The wage gap you can map right onto the fart gap.
3: Yeah. Yep. That brings us to the end of another exciting Because News. Our champion this week is Martha Chavez. Congratulations, Martha. You have the honor of reading our credits. I am Gavin Crawford, and you know it has been a weird week

0: Hola, Canadá. This is your amiga Marta Chávez, winner of Because News. Congratulations to my runners up, Ann Pornell and Miguel Rivas. Because News is written and produced by Elizabeth Bowie, David Carroll, Gavin Crawford, Phil Long, and Jess Klimowski. This week they had help from Jan Caruana. Rounding out the team, Erin Conway, Bronwyn Page, Diana Marcolin, Chris Lyons, and our recorder engineer, Greg the Clute.
1: 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I'm Saroja Coelho. 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
3: From CBC News, The World This Hour, I'm Claude Feig. Canada has vowed to strike back at new U.S. tariffs on Canadian goods dollar for dollar. Prime Minister Mark Carney will release details of retaliatory measures later today. Ontario's premier says retaliation should also include oil and gas exports headed for the U.S. Brian Labby reports.
4: We're in a trade war. This is an act of aggression from the United States. And so

0: Canada's Jobs Minister Patty Hajdu in Calgary for an announcement. Asked about using Alberta energy, oil and natural gas as a bargaining chip in Canada's trade war with the U.S.
1: I don't have a comment about that right now. Honestly.
0: A different response from a former Alberta premier.
2: Clearly, oil and gas has to be on the table.
0: Alison Redford was a progressive conservative premier more than a decade ago.
2: If we're going to have a dollar-for-dollar consequence to the trade dialogue that's going to go on, that has to be part of it. And I think
0: the vast majority of Canadian oil and natural gas ends up in the U.S. Tariffs, taxes, or reduced exports could backfire in the form of job losses and reduced government revenues. Premier Daniel Smith appears to be against any retaliatory measures. Instead, she'd like to see new markets for Canadian energy and supports for workers caught up in the trade war. Brian Labbe, CBC News, Calgary.
3: An incident on a runway involving a passenger plane and ground crew at Montreal's Trudeau International Airport last night has left one person seriously injured. An airport spokesperson confirmed to Radio-Canada that, quote, an unfortunate accident involving an aircraft and airport community employee occurred. The Transportation Safety Board says it's gathering information on the incident. Homeowners in Lions Bay, BC are breathing a sigh of relief. An evacuation alert prompted by a wildfire sparked by lightning on Sunday has been rescinded. The CBC's Alana Kelly reports.
4: Lions Bay resident Julieta Moore says she was walking her dog when she saw the Lone Tree Creek wildfire.
5: When I came home about 10 minutes later, I saw the first helicopter.
4: She told her neighbors about the fire in a local Facebook group.
5: I noticed that a lot of people were kind of worried because they asked for updates.
4: On Sunday evening, an evacuation alert was issued. The Lions Bay Fire Department went door to door to 32 properties to notify residents. Fire Chief Lorenzo Dalcianzo says the fire was meters from nearby homes.
6: About between 500 and 800 meters from neighboring homes.
4: Some residents say they only knew about the fire from the Facebook group. Moore wishes there was more communication.
5: We need to all know what's going on because it could also impact the highway. I do think, yeah, the communication, that's the one thing that makes people nervous if they don't know what's going on and what the next steps are.
4: The BC Wildfire Service says the fire is roughly 10 meters by 10 meters and is not expected to grow. Alana Kelly, CBC News, Lions Bay.
3: And with extreme weather events happening across Canada, CBC Niagara reporter Diana Makalinga spoke with experts on what homeowners and tenants should know about their insurance policy.
7: Your premium, meaning the payment you make to your insurance company, can go up if insurance companies see an increase in total insured losses across the country. And that usually happens when we start seeing more and more extreme weather events. Anne-Marie Thomas from the Insurance Bureau of Canada says,
8: if we keep paying claims out of the pot of premiums, we need more money to go back into the pot.
9: Not every neighborhood's going to face the same combination of risks. Postal code does matter.
7: David Mayer, an insurance director at rates.ca, which compares different insurance rates in Canada, says the premiums are based on data from past claims and the weather pattern in your postal area. So if you suspect that your neighborhood is becoming more at risk of floods, wildfires, hailstorms, and other extreme weather events, then it might be a good time to look at your policy for additional coverage that protects you from these specific risks.
9: And not wait until the next storm might hit.
7: Diona Makalinga, CBC News, St. Catharines, Ontario.
3: And that is your World This Hour. 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
11: BBC. I often go for walks around my city with one of my oldest friends from school, and she has two young children. There is one who is old enough to happily toddle alongside us, and another who she pushes in a pram. And I have watched as she has wrestled with narrow walkways that barely fit the wheels of the pram, with high curbs that she struggles to push the pram over, or even stairs that she has to carry it up step by step. I try and help where I can, but I don't think she even notices. It's possible she did at one point, but this is just part of her everyday experience now. She tolerates these streets, which were not made for her to live comfortably. I'm Ella Hubbard, and this is Women Not Included for Discovery on the BBC World Service.

0: In this six-part series, we will be exploring the many ways the world has not been designed with women in mind. Today, we're talking about where we live, work, and relax, cities and shared spaces. And traversing these spaces with me is science journalist Chavi Sachdev in Mumbai, India. Hi, Chavi.
1: Hello, Ella.
0: When I say cities, shared spaces, does anything jump out at you as not fitting women's needs?
1: Everything. But let me start with office spaces. When I worked in Boston, I used to keep a cardigan over my work chair because I was always shivering when I was in the office.
0: I know that pain. So rain or shine, I often wear my coat in the BBC office in Cardiff.
1: And do you notice if your male colleagues do the same?
0: I suppose they don't.
1: Yeah, well, I couldn't help but notice that. So I had to look it up. And it turns out there is a reason you and I are left shivering. Women have fewer muscle cells and more fat cells. And fat cells are less active and produce less heat. So generally, we like things a little warmer.
0: Okay, that makes sense. So ideally, we need to raise office temperatures. But at the same time, it's probably a little easier and more professional for me to put on a coat than it is for a man to remove more layers of clothing in the office.
1: I don't disagree, but that's not really the problem, is it? The problem is that office temperatures are generally based on average male metabolic rates, which is the amount of energy your body uses in a given time. And according to a study published in Nature Climate Change in 2015, most building thermostats use a model to decide a comfortable temperature. And that's based on a 40-year-old man weighing 70 kilos, which was developed in the 1960s.
0: Oh, okay, I see. So women were never even factored into this decision in the first place. I mean, if this was decided in the 60s, it does make sense. Women weren't in the workplace nearly as much as they are today. If I'm to play devil's advocate, you know.
1: I'm not disagreeing again, but why hasn't this changed?
0: Why indeed? So, pavements that don't fit prams, cold offices, these may seem like minor inconveniences, but they could point to a larger issue. How our buildings, facilities, and entire cities may fail half of the population. So, Chavi, you and I are going to split up now and do a little bit of our own research on this. And to make sure we're really covering our bases, I'm also going to talk to some experts. I will see you soon.
2: What it did for women was either leave them very isolated.
3: When you look at bathrooms, they're actually a mirror to our society.
1: There are women-only carpools. There are women-only train cars.
2: I always like to say you can't solve problems that you don't even know exist.
0: Hi, Chavi. Welcome back.
1: Hello there. And what do you have for me, Ella?
0: Okay, strangely, I was struck by inspiration for this while I was out at the theatre and I went to the toilet during the interval. Well, to be precise, I was queuing for the toilet.
1: As we so often are.
0: Exactly. There is inevitably going to be a queue for the women's toilets in many public spaces. And I get it. We have more to do in the toilet, so we're going to take longer. But I wondered if this hinted at a larger issue.
1: If this is going where I think it's going, then it certainly does. Are we going to talk about potty parity?
0: We are. Or rather, Lina Abarafi is going to. Lina is the founder of Better for Women, a women's rights advisory firm, and she has written about potty parity before and worked in countries where it is a very serious issue. So first off, let's hear from her what potty parity actually is.
3: It's the idea that we are fighting for equitable access to public restrooms for women and for men. And when I say equitable, I don't mean equal. I don't mean it's same, same. I mean a recognition that our bodies, our biology, our social roles are different, and therefore we need more time and more space. And that thus far has not been allocated to us.
0: In, say, your standard city, what does women's access to public restrooms look like?
3: I mean, what's important to know is that when you look at bathrooms, they're actually a mirror to our society. It's about who's valued, who's accommodated, who has to wait, who's excluded as well. You know, back in the day, I think in the Victorian era, there was a concept called the urinary leash, that women could only go as far as they could get back home because there were no public toilets for women. But in general, the statistics say that women have a 34 times longer wait in busy settings. 34 times. We need spaces that recognize that we do need more space and we do need more time.
0: Most public bathrooms today do allocate 50-50 floor space to men and women. At least that's what I've seen. This isn't right then, given the disparity in time between men and women or their needs?
3: Exactly. I mean, women do need more space and more time. Women are very often the ones who have to bring children in. Just the way our bodies work, we need more time. It's not about making it 50-50, equal space, equal number of toilets. You know, men also get a urinal. That's like a giant trough. But the thing is, there are real consequences for women. You know, if you can't go to the bathroom, if the line is too long, if you have to wait, if you can't find one, you know, thinking about things like our likelihood of urinary tract infection, bladder damage and chronic pelvic pain. And then let's not even get to menstruation, which is a whole other story about how we need even more time if we're menstruating.
0: You have written about how this issue goes beyond just time wasted. There is another very serious side to women's access to public facilities, right?
3: Exactly. So we know that 1 in 3 women worldwide are at risk because they have nowhere safe to go to the bathroom. 1.25 billion women and girls have no access to safe private toilets. 526 million have no toilet at all. So when we talk about safe and private toilets, that means access that is lit, a path that is cleared, not in a risky area, a stall that is lockable from the inside, because bathrooms in countries where I have worked are sites of violence. I've covered about 20 different countries, but this is true just about everywhere where we lack adequate facilities, just about everywhere that is in conflict, crisis, the aftermath of war, or a climate disaster, the bathrooms become the most dangerous place.
0: Is it simply a lack of funding for these facilities?
3: Funding is always a problem, yes, especially now, but it is a lack of awareness as well. So what is needed in those kinds of contexts in a humanitarian response, especially in the early days, is somebody like me, the role that I used to play, which is reminding people that women need safe spaces, toilets that are lit, lockable, accessible, etc. What needs to happen in those situations especially is that women and girls as well need to be part of the leadership teams, the design. I mean, we cannot design things for women without women.
0: Thank you to Lina Abu-Rafi there. So Chavi, I think that potty parity can seem like quite a small issue when you're just thinking about floor space and queuing, but Lena tells us that it can have huge consequences as over 1 billion women are left without access to safe public toilets.
1: The most shocking thing to me was the concept of a urinary leash.
0: Yeah.
1: I'd never heard of it, and it sounds barbaric. And you know, that era is over, but the underpinning action to bring us out of that time to match our reality is far behind where it should be.
0: Yeah. I mean, I said that the queuing and the floor space is a small issue, but it is a tangible reflection of a society that doesn't always consider women's needs.
1: I've covered potty parity in India, and let me point out that it's beyond unfair. Even when there are public toilets in India, men pee for free, women have to pay money.
0: What? Wait, sorry. Women pay for toilets in India, but men don't?
1: It's because of the design of the toilets and the fact that women need, like, not just a urinal, they have to use an actual toilet, and it takes money and effort to clean it. And women, as Lena said, are commonly assaulted when they use outdoor facilities. And I've reported on this and seen it, because although the danger is usually from human men, they can also have encounters with wildlife, and all too commonly in India, snakes.
0: Oh dear, I complained about having to queue for the toilet earlier. And although I believe now that this is a side effect of a lack of consideration in planning spaces around women, I also acknowledge that I'm very lucky that queuing is usually the worst I have to worry about.
1: Before you think that

0: This lack of toilets is a global south problem. It's not so easy for women, even in the global north. So men everywhere can simply turn their backs and, you know, the world is their toilet. But in my research, I found that in 2015, a woman called Heerte Pening in Amsterdam was fined for urinating in public. And here's what she told the Canadian Broadcasting Corporations as it happens in 2024.
1: So actually, I know it is illegal, but yeah, I actually had at that night no other choice to pee in the alley. So at that time, there were 35 urinals for people who can pee standing up. And there were two or three public toilets for everyone.
2: I'm sorry, so you said there were 10 times less facilities, less public toilets for women, for anyone who needs to sit down.
0: Yeah, only three public toilets for women in Amsterdam. So there was a lot of backlash from the public, especially after Heerte refused to pay the fine. But it took 9 years for the city to agree to build more public toilets for where you could actually sit down.
2: You're listening to Women Not Included for Discovery on the BBC World Service, where we explore the many ways the world is not designed for women. This time, we're talking about how shared spaces, facilities, and whole cities can exclude half of the population. We've already discussed how office temperatures based on the male average leave us shivering, and how lack of access to equitable toilet space is more than just a queue. It can be dangerous. But the issue is much, much bigger than this. It extends to the design of entire cities. To get the bigger picture, I spoke to Leslie Kern, author of three books about the design of cities, including Feminist City, Claiming Space in a Man-Made World.
3: Historically, cities were designed by and for men based around their needs, their bodies, their experiences, such as, you know, how and where they went to work, what their social lives looked like, and of course, built around the sort of arenas that were for a long time solely the domain of men, like politics, education, finance, industry. We can still see traces of that very evidently, very much alive in our built environments today.
2: And one of the things, the effects of this that you have talked about is public transport and how women move around cities. How does this affect women?
3: So public transportation systems, even our roadway systems, were kind of long designed to get the breadwinner husband from his home in the suburbs to work and back. But decades of research have shown that women's journeys tend to be much more complicated than that. They don't always travel at 9 to 5. They make multiple stops. For example, you're dropping the kids at school or daycare on the way to your job as well. Maybe you're also detouring to pick up something for dinner or an extra package of diapers. And all of this has meant that the existing systems that we have really not served women well. Women really kind of are like swimming upstream against these systems and infrastructures that really weren't designed with their typical days and travel patterns in mind.
2: And does the actual layout of the city and the design of that play a role in this as well?
3: Absolutely. For a long time, it was thought that the ideal urban plan was one that had a pretty strict separation between residential areas, industrial, commercial, retail, green, and institutional spaces. What it did for women was either leave them very isolated in the home in these residential areas that were not well connected to retail services or to work environments, or left them kind of struggling how to figure out moving in between these spaces, again, with transportation systems that kind of had one journey in mind and not those complicated journeys through and to and in between all of these spaces that women are more likely to do.
2: And outside of travel, you know, post-COVID, people have been talking a lot more about third spaces. And I wonder as well about women's place in public spaces in general. You know, do cities have appropriate inclusive spaces for women to just spend time and inclusive infrastructure?
3: In a lot of cases, cities are not doing as well as they could. And as you say, third spaces, those kind of in-between spaces where you are just sort of free to spend time without necessarily having a specific purpose like work or spending money, consuming something, those have been kind of shrinking in general anyways. But I think women have often found that like outdoor public

0: spaces are not as accommodating as they could be in terms of, you know, is there infrastructure to change a baby or nurse a baby? Are there accessible walkways and ramps into and out of those spaces? All of these things can tend to be lacking in public space, or the public space that we have might be designed around, oh, well, it's a basketball court, right? It's a particular kind of activity, and often activities that are more likely to be dominated by boys and men.
1: Is there anything you would like to see, areas that you really think need improving?
0: I think we still have some ways to go in thinking about how to improve women's safety or sense of safety in cities, whether it's their ability to feel safe and confident going for a jog in the park at night, whether it's being able to feel like they can take that night class or they can take that job that starts early in the morning because, you know, maybe they don't feel as safe using transportation, walking, or getting to those places on time.
1: Leslie Kern there, I think it's really easy to just kind of ignore the space around us. But when you stop and think about it, like Leslie has, it's clear that they still reflect a model built around men as breadwinners. And so women are left navigating streets that don't match their daily journeys, that isolate them in their communities and can leave them feeling unsafe.
2: The need for third spaces also stood out to me. When I lived in Boston, every time there was a nice day, I'd end up on the Esplanade or even in a local park, just reading my book, doing my thing. When I moved back to India, I was appalled that there were no places where I'd see women hang out, not at lunch break, not in the evenings. And it really impinges on women's independence, their agency, things have moved on. We've gotten educated, we've gotten jobs, we've left behind just the domicile of child rearing and taking care of a home. But we lose then the right to movement and the right to livelihood as well.
1: Mm. And something that really stands out for me here is safety. You know, in the UK, the College of Policing carried out a survey of women and found that 62% of them feared using public spaces.
2: Wow.
1: And this is caused not just by factors like poor street lighting, but things Leslie mentioned like zoning, which leaves these large dead areas at night that women have to navigate alone and don't feel safe to do so.
2: I agree. And in India, I can say with confidence that overall women do not feel confident venturing out, especially at night. And this impacts so much of how we live our lives. Even where I live, Mumbai, which is called the city that never sleeps, you know, women cannot work in the hospitality industry where liquor is served or sold. And all women must end their shifts by 9:30 at night, other than if you're a cop or a nurse.
1: It comes back to your point about women's right to movement and livelihood. It's completely restricted.
2: Mm-hmm.
1: Sure, it keeps women safer, but it's not really a solution.
2: No, at best, it's a band-aid. In 2022, the National Crime Records Bureau of India reported a number that averaged out to 51 cases of crimes against women every hour. So what plays out in India is that there are women-only carpools. There are women-only train cars. It doesn't address the broken system, and that designers of the system are still a century behind when women were not counted as part of the workforce.
1: We have to ask then, what do real solutions that do not restrict women look like? In each episode of this series, we don't just want to hear the problems, we want to shine a light on some solutions. And for that, I went back to Leslie Kern, who told me that the key to designing safe, inclusive spaces for women has to involve them directly.
0: I always like to say, you know, you can't solve problems that you don't even know exist. So while those planners might not have been trying to intentionally make city life hard for women, they might not have ever thought about what's it like to try to move down this sidewalk or get on a bus with a pram at 6 p.m. So having that diversity is really key. And it's also important to just talk to people in their local communities to recognize that they are kind of experts on everyday life, on how you get the kids to school, on where you buy a pint of milk, on where it feels safe to hang out on a summer night.
1: And then when women are involved, or at least considered in city design, where are some real world examples that you have really seen cities addressing these issues? I know that's quite a broad question, so let's start with public.

0: like transport systems, for example. Have you heard anything there?
1: Yeah, one example that is quite encouraging comes from the city of Los Angeles in California, which has a very large public transportation system. The LA Metro decided to take an in-depth look at the ways that girls and women travel. So they conducted a large survey and focus groups to find out, are there barriers to access? What makes it easy or difficult for women to use the system? And based on that information, they created what's called the LA Metro Gender Action Plan, which incorporates gender equity concerns into all areas of transit planning, including services, routes, safety, fares, vehicle design, and so on.
0: Oh, fantastic. Have we heard anything about that?
1: I know one example is that they are working on improving the lighting at bus stops to improve a sense of safety throughout that bus transportation system.
0: Brilliant. And then on the other hand, you know, you've spoken about 15-minute cities putting all these things together. Have we seen anywhere moving towards having people and what women need in one space?
1: A really cool example of this comes from Bogota, Colombia, where the city developed this innovative way to kind of center women and caregivers in planning through what they call the care block system, which centralizes several types of services and activities for caregivers within a 15 to 20 minute walk, while also providing professional care for children and others who need care, with the idea being that you can reduce the burden, especially the time burden of unpaid care work, so that women, especially low income and Indigenous women in this context, can pursue further training, higher education, can simply look after themselves for a few minutes out of the day. And now other cities such as Freetown and Sierra Leone are looking to adapt the care block model to their own local context.
0: Thank you to Leslie Kern. It may seem obvious, Travi, but designing cities that work for everyone starts with listening to the people who live in them, especially those historically overlooked, and recognizing that their everyday experiences are expertise.
2: Yeah, I'm really heartened to hear that it's happening in places like LA. And last year, I met an urban designer and architect here in Mumbai who spent something like 7 years first listening to the women who are stuck at home in a set of building blocks.
0: Amazing that like someone just listening is kind of like celebrated.
2: Radical.
0: So, yeah, it's radical, yeah. Right?
2: Yeah. And then when the women spoke up, they complained that the apartments are really just designed for men who work. So it's a place to sleep and step out. And the women who are homemakers or work shorter hours, and then there are kids who are home after school, they have no light, no ventilation, no recreational third spaces. So the community design agency, that's what they're called, led by the women of the area, finally made bespoke areas for the kids and the women also to do art, craft, dance, read, as a direct response to what they needed. And it's beautiful.
0: I love that. That's fantastic. The other area we talked a lot about earlier was safety. Have you seen anything with promise in this area?
2: I have. The UN Women's Safe Cities campaign is aimed to prevent sexual violence in some pilot cities. And they recommended 2 very straightforward infrastructure improvements in Delhi, just a few hours away from me. More streetlights and improving roadside toilets.
0: As we said, I mean, it's funny. These are such simple and cheap changes, but they can actually make a huge difference in women's lives.
2: Yeah, small things do have a huge impact.
0: I mean, women can also take things into their own hands to an extent. I actually have, let me get my phone. I have an app on my phone here to show you. It's called Walk Safe. My favorite thing about this is the Walk Safe feature. So these are routes suggested by the app, and they show a national safe space map, and it highlights like safety trained venues and local authority locations.
2: Oh, wow.
0: Yeah, you can access immediate assistance, but you can also do things like charge your phone.
2: That's
0: which
2: useful.
0: It seems like a really small thing, but actually is incredibly helpful when you're out alone.
2: Definitely, because your phone is your lifeline when you're out alone, especially in an unfamiliar location. But for me, it's frustrating that the onus always falls on women to say, use an app to protect ourselves. That said, I am glad it's there to give women some level of protection, of course.
0: That brings us to the end of the show. In looking at how shared spaces and cities are not designed for women, we have tackled the toilet queue and safe places to

0: a woman's complicated journey across a city made more difficult by historical bias, and learnt how listening to women and making small changes can significantly improve their daily lives. Thank you to Chavi Sachdev for exploring this all with me.
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0: Women Not Included for Discovery on the BBC World Service was presented and produced by me, Ella Hubber, with additional production support from Elliot Prince. 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
3: Some places become part of your routine. You know the people who work there, you recognize other customers, and it can become part of the rhythm of your week.
4: I mean, I actually plan my day sometimes around going there.
3: So why do we become regulars? What is it about certain cafes and restaurants that make us keep coming back?
5: Maybe it's the first time you go to a place and you feel like I found my home.
3: For some people, it becomes a lifelong relationship.
6: Formed a beautiful community that is really hard in this day and age to find. I mean, I've been there so long, it's not something you can just create overnight.
3: And for businesses themselves, those loyal customers can be vital.
7: Because after 2 years, 80% of your clientele will be locals.
3: In today's episode of The Food Chain from the BBC World Service with me, Rumela Dasgupta, I'm finding out why we become regulars and what those relationships mean to the businesses we return back to.
4: I do remember the first visit because I saw it, and then about 2 days later I thought, oh, I think I'll go pop in and have some coffee or something.
3: Linda Bott moved to Florida after living in London. When she arrived, she didn't know many people in her new community. Then one day, she spotted a French cafe.
4: And I walked in and it just reminded me of a French cafe. They'd done a really good job in that it was bistro tables, you know, a French cafe, uncomfortable chairs. But really lovely people. All the pastries, all the coffee are French, in the fact that by the time I went back for the second or third time, you know, they know that I want a cappuccino. Depending on the time of day, they know I want a pastry in the morning, or if I'm there at lunchtime, I want quiche.
3: The 100-seater cafe Moulin Blanc is owned by Alex and Shauna. They opened the business only a few years ago. But for Linda, the food was not the only attraction.
4: The people and my conversations. Because by then, we were becoming friends. And so as things were unfolding in Florida politically, we felt safe talking to each other about it. So it was a true cafe experience. In fact, that we talked about politics, religion, but it was a safe conversation. Shauna and I started talking first because we bonded over how much she missed France, whether I missed England, did we miss that kind of lifestyle? And then she introduced me to Alex one day and we started talking.
8: And the cafe itself, is it a home away from home now for you?
4: Yes, it is. I mean, I actually plan my day sometimes around going there. On a Wednesday, my dog goes to doggy daycare. And one of the things I do is I drop him off and then I go straight to the cafe for coffee. So they always know I'm going to be there on a Wednesday morning. And then I go other times as well during the week. I go there for lunch a lot. Shauna makes the best quiche I've ever eaten. It is phenomenal. And everyone I take there loves her quiche.
8: And what does it mean to have somewhere, you know, you can walk into and feel welcome?
4: Well, it's just nice. And again, because I'm single and because I didn't know anyone, it's a very nice place to go and feel safe. The other thing is I can go with a book and nobody was

0: trying to get me out and clear up around me, which is unusual.
1: Linda, do you consider yourself a regular and are you proud of it?
0: Yes, I do consider myself a regular. And yeah, I like being able to walk in and have people know me and recognise me. And that's a comfortable feeling.
2: Linda Bott in Florida. Anthropologist Seta Lowe is a distinguished professor at the Graduate Center at the City University of New York. She studies the connections we form with the places around us.
3: Third spaces, the pubs, the cafes, these places where we spend so much of our lives, are really important in a number of ways. We have our private space, right? We have our homes. We have public space, which I'm quite interested, but it's very public. That means anyone is there. And as exciting and as important it is to our both mental health and our democracy, it's totally public. There are no boundaries. But the spaces that you're talking about, the cafes, these middle spaces, third spaces that we've all been trying to understand so well, are special. They filter in some way who enters. And you could say, well, that's not so great. It's not so public. But it does a very important thing. It allows you to be with people who are somewhat like yourself and who are more likely to be friends, to create community, because what you're doing is you're increasing a little bit the homogeneity. Let's say you're all going to the gym and you want to work out, or it could be a cafe, it could be socioeconomic similarities, or that you live in the same neighborhood and you go to the same pub. It could be any kind of way to identify with each other. But what we found is because there's this filter, because there is, it's not everyone in the world, but a certain kind of person who's going in there, that people are more likely to create very deep ties and community.
1: We often hear people describe a favorite cafe, pub or restaurant as a feeling of a second home, a feeling like a second home. What is it that makes people feel that way? Does that mean it's like an emotional bond with a place, or is it because of the people?
3: I think place attachment can occur either through the people or the place. Now, you ask the tough question, well, is it the people in the environment or is it the place itself? Well, I would even argue it's even bigger than that. It could even be a representation of the, you know, you see the Statue of Liberty and you think about your attachment to the United States. It could even be a symbol or a song, or in other words, attachment can be evoked in a lot of ways. I'm going to just give you a very homey example. My husband and I go to a third place, a cafe called the Golden Pear. My husband barely knows anyone there. However, he loves to go and sit because he feels really comfortable. It's his place. It's physically comfortable for him. He feels he can sit and read his newspaper. He doesn't have to interact very much. And I go there, so his attachment isn't really to the people. And if you ask me about the place itself, I don't know that I like it so much. It's not my perfect environment. So my attachment and sense of identity is much more through the people than through the place. And as I said, those are only two modes, two ways of attaching. There are many others. Some people maybe go because of the food. What's important about it is it creates community. It creates community because it produces a little more homogeneity than a completely public space. And yet it gets you out of the house, outside of the private realm, so that you can interact with others. It's a perfect place to interact and be, and yet feel safe and secure and part of a group or a belonging. Maybe it's the first time you go to a place and you feel like, I found my home. I know people who've walked in places and go, I belong here. I really fit in here.
1: So some people might say that actually we don't need these places anymore because we've got online communities, remote working, food delivery services. Do you think this is true?
3: I mean, it's apparent that it's not true. In fact, during COVID, right? I mean, if you ever wanted a natural experiment, people ever wanted to think that we really didn't have to see each other,

0: other in person and have this, create this kind of face-to-face community, all they have to do is look at what happened during COVID and know that we couldn't do it. And people really suffered and it missed going to those places.
1: Setha's research shows just how deep our attachment to a place can become. At the beginning of the program, regular customer Linda told us about her favorite cafe in Florida. We wanted to hear what that relationship looks like from both sides of the counter.
2: Good morning, Alex.
3: Good morning, Linda. How are you today?
2: I'm good. How are you? It's lovely to see you again.
1: So she put us in touch with the owner.
3: My full name is Alexandre Navarro, and if you can call me Alex, I think it's the best way.
1: What were Alex's first impressions when he met Linda?
3: I tend to be careful of people, but quickly I saw, speaking with Linda, we had something different together. We have really something we were matching with our ID, etc. So step by step, I start to more speak with Linda and we tied some relationship together.
1: So Linda is a regular, right, Alex? So tell me, what's Linda's usual?
3: She gets coffee, obviously. She loves quiche, actually. And I think you love the spinach feta as well.
1: Is that right, Linda? Has he got it right?
2: That's right. Yeah, and I normally have a cappuccino.
3: A cappuccino.
1: There you go.
3: Yeah.
1: That's to remember, Alex, for next time.
2: but he's right about the quiche, yes. And I think that's another thing that's important about having regular customers is that I'm sure regular customers, because I know I do, when I'm meeting friends for lunch or coffee, I always meet them at Moulin Blanc because that is my go-to place. So I think as a regular customer, we tend to make sure that we bring our friends there on a regular basis as well and introduce them to the cafe.
1: Alex, do you appreciate that? Linda bringing fresh business into the cafe?
3: Yes, she's right to mention that because we see that with family also. They bring their family on Sunday when the family is visiting. So yes, it's really nice.
1: Alex, tell me, when did you feel that Linda was not a customer, she was a friend?
3: Yes, maybe last year, a year ago, we planned to go out together, you know. So now it's really, Linda is a friend of us. We talk all the time personally. It's totally different, yeah.
1: And so how important are regulars to your business?
3: I think it's really important to have a core-based clientele with habits. Some of them, my wife don't even ask what they want. She does the type of coffee, etc. So it's really, it's funny. They pass the door and my wife already is starting their drink.
1: You're listening to The Food Chain from the BBC World Service. I'm Rumela Dasgupta. This week, what makes us choose the same restaurant or cafe again and again? We've heard how important those regulars are in a personal sense to cafe owner Alex. But the relationships he's built may be doing something important for his business too. Hospitality consultant Rick Kamak has spent more than 20 years in this business. He's the executive director of industry relations for the Institute of Culinary Education in New York and the founder of Mise en Margin, a consultancy company. I asked him, what makes someone a regular?
4: A regular is going to be dependent upon where you are. And what I mean by that is if you are in a very dense city, then a regular is someone that maybe comes two times a week. And then if you are in a different destination where you have to travel 10 miles to get to a place that is fairly close to you, then maybe it's once a month or it's twice a month. So being a regular is dependent upon where you are and how dense that population is.
1: Okay, so what makes a person choose the same place when they have so many alternatives, like you mentioned?
4: So it's all about the little things. It is rarely, I was just talking to a class about this today, it is rarely about the steak. Now, we could say it's about the hot dog, because if you go to a hot dog place, you might be going because of the hot dog, right? But if you're going to any place that's a level above from a market sector,

0: human perspective. You're rarely going to a place because of the great steak. There is probably 500 restaurants, if not more, in Manhattan alone that has great steak. So why are you going to one over the other? It is all about the little things, about the imperceptible things, about the things that you may not notice while you're enjoying yourself so much. But by the time you leave, you've either taken a mental note or unconsciously you've come to understand this is a place I'm going back to. And it's not because of the great steak.
1: For example, so what would you do to make sure that you keep those customers and make them a regular?
0: So it is all the small, imperceptible, hospitality-minded things that we, if we're good restaurateurs, are spending an enormous time thinking about. One of the things that I've learned, and I believe the statistics to back this up, is after 2 years, 80% of your clientele will be locals. The average restaurant doesn't have regulars that are going to travel to you from 5 miles away. Now, again, I'm talking about Manhattan because that's where I live. So in Manhattan, a regular is probably 5 streets away. If you're 10 streets away, I wouldn't consider you a local. I'd like to try to make you a regular, but it's less likely it's going to happen because there are so many choices. Now, in London, it's probably similar. But in other areas, if you're talking about other areas that are less dense, then you know the answer is going to be somewhat different, right? But ultimately, what we're challenged with is all the little things that go into making someone feel special. It's all about hospitality. As I always say, it's never about the steak. It never is. I went to one of the best restaurants in Manhattan Sunday night. I could arguably say the steak is the best I've ever had. I'm not going back there because the steak is so great. I'm going back there because of the way they make you feel. They're there when you expect them to be there, and they're not there when you don't expect them to be there. Your water glass is never less than half filled. By the time you finish your wine, they're asking if you want more wine. You're not craning your neck looking for somebody for something. The napkin is folded by the time you get back from the loo, whatever the case may be. Those are the things that all lead to what we want to feel, consciously or not, from entering a restaurant. Now, if you think about, you know, the name restaurant, it comes from the word to restore. So it's all about forgetting your troubles, forgetting your issues, not having to crane your neck looking for things, not have to worry about anything. You really just want a seamless experience that's fun, it's enjoyable.
1: So you've worked in hospitality for 20 years now. In your understanding, do you think what brings people back has changed over time?
0: We used to say treat VIPs like regulars and regulars like VIPs. And, you know, what it comes down to is VIPs are always treated special. So it's nothing new to them to be treated special. But if everyone that walks in the door, and if you can figure out that that person is a local, and you know that in 2 years, 80% of what you've built up is going to be built up by locals, you want as many of them as possible. And by the way, we should also know it's their first time. If we don't, we've already made like the first faux pas, because we should know someone's coming in for a first time. Once we understand that, we're going to do all those little things to make them feel special. That could be a numerous different, you know, different things, but it could be something as small as a little amuse-bouche to say, thank you for coming. It could be a little splash of wine, a splash of champagne, whatever it may be, that costs us almost nothing. So you do something simple. You know, by the second time, you're acknowledging them by name. By the third time, maybe it's a little bit of a hug, whatever it may be. By the fourth and fifth time, the same. What seems to happen over time is we start to take those people for granted. And by the eighth time and the ninth time, we just assume Joe's coming in twice a month or twice a week or whatever it may be. He's become a regular. What happens is all of a sudden we stop making them feel special. And guess what happens? There is no 11th time or 12th time. They're now down to the next place that's going to make them feel special. Because even though you may not have realized it, making them feel special is why they came back, not the fact that we, you know, that our steak was great. So figuring out how to not lose Joe is key.
1: And if a restaurant wants to rebrand, if they want to make a few changes, do you think that could upset the regulars?
0: It can and does, and sometimes you have no choice in the matter. I'll give you another stat that is unbelievable, and that is that we turn over about 75% of our staff on average every year. So that means you're losing 3 or 4 people. Now, why do we do that? Because we haven't figured out how important that is either. We don't understand that it costs approximately

0: approximately $5,000 to retrain a server, and it costs about $15,000 to retrain a manager. But more importantly, they really hold the keys to the castle. They hold the relationship to your regulars or to who you want to be your regulars. You lose them, you lose your regulars.
1: So there is a business case for having regulars, and one person who knows that better than most is Mario Sagesi, whose cafe in London has seen some of

0: And I've also seen rows occurring and friendships. I've seen people fall out and not speak to each other, you know. And actually, as a result of that, I've seen divorces, marriages divorcing. And as a result of that, I've actually, it's bad for business when people fall out because one or the other regular doesn't come in. They choose. They actually have this conversation. Who gets Mario? Who gets to go to Mario's? It's really bizarre. It's funny.
1: Over more than three decades, Mario's Cafe has become a place where relationships don't just happen between customers and staff, but also between the customers themselves.
0: Right, so I've been working at the CAF since June 1989, basically, and we have about 20 seats, so 20 covers. It's quite a small cafe. And throughout the years, I've had lots of regulars. The ones that I'd say now that are long-standing, because there are regulars that were regulars in the first, say, I don't know, 10 years. The ones that are still there hanging on, there's probably about 25 of them that are there from 89, 90 that are still coming in.
1: And how does that relationship grow, develop and change over time with the regular customer?
0: I can say someone who's definitely been coming from the 90s and he's a beautiful man. And we're really good friends now. And his name's Barry Stillwell. He lives in the neighbourhood. He's been coming in very regularly over the last 30 years, easily 35 years, easily.
1: And he's become a friend?
0: Yeah, absolutely. I mean, I go out with him. We go to gigs. Yeah, the crossover is done there. He's more than just a regular now. There's a few of them like that. They're more than just regulars, but they are still my regulars. Which is, it's a beautiful thing to have because it's like a crossover. And so they'll still come in, they'll still pay for their coffee or their lunch, you know. Saturday morning's a big one. Saturday morning is a gathering of some of the hardcore regulars in the morning and guys that have been coming in for ages.
1: So it adds to the atmosphere of the cafe.
0: Yeah, I think what it is, when people that haven't been in come into the cafe, because there's always, say there's a small group of these people that are in, that obviously all know each other, like they'll be sitting there and someone will come in and they'll be, oh, hello, hello. It's always like a shock to a newcomer. But again, like I have to say, there's a double-edged sword to this, you know. Some people that want a quiet cafe to come into may not actually quite appreciate my cafe being so friendly and it puts them off. So it's like a double-edged sword. Most people love that side of it. It's definitely the unique selling point of my cafe. But there are people that don't like that. Some people just want to come into a cafe and sit quietly and not want to listen to people's... Because it's a very small space, very small.
1: So it's a fine balance. You say you have 20 covers, and if you're looking after people who come in every week, then how do you look after your new customers?
0: Exactly. And it's hard because here's the thing. I obviously can't rely on the 20, 25 hardcore regulars that are left from the past to keep my business afloat. They do a great job, don't get me wrong. They've really supported me and I really appreciate their support over the years. I wouldn't be there without them. But moving forward, I always need new blood. I hate to make it sound so. You do need new blood and I am getting younger people back in again, which is brilliant because cafes like mine now are being a bit more, they're kind of a bit more on the radar of younger people. With the help of social media, there's a few people out there doing lots of things about old school cafes like mine. And a lot of younger people are latching onto that. And that's a good thing.
1: So after all these years, Mario, after all these years, what does having regulars mean to you?
0: Well, it's community, isn't it? It's formed a beautiful community that is really hard in this day and age to find. I mean, I've been there so long, it's not something you can just create overnight. I mean, I think what it boils down to, I think I'm a good host. I always give 100%. It's my business. I've always been there. That's another reason why I think it works and why I have formed this community, is because it's my business. You have to be genuine with the way you feel about people, I think. And I had tried to be really genuine. And I think, you know, I really appreciate the community that I have there.
1: Do you do anything to make your regulars feel special?
0: I listen lots.

0: to their problems, even if it gets harder and harder now because I'm more hands-on in the kitchen. But that's what I do. I do listen. I listen to their concerns. They feel they can talk to me about their problems.
1: You probably know what they're likely to order. Does that influence what you buy in?
0: It helps. Yeah, definitely. That definitely helps.
1: Are they pleased when you turn up with something on the menu that they like?
0: Yeah. Yeah, they are pleased. They're very pleased that I can adapt to their taste, because sometimes there's a few bespoke orders there as well. Different dietary needs or different things going on. And so I'm able to accommodate that. And they like that, definitely. I mean, I guess so many people have regular orders. So the fact you can go into a place and say, can I have my regular? Can I have my usual? That's incredible.
1: Mario Sergesi. My thanks to him and everyone we spoke to on today's programme. Are you a regular at a cafe or restaurant? What keeps you going back? The food, the people, or something else? Let us know by emailing thefoodchain@bbc.co.uk. From me, Romela Dasgupta, and the rest of the team, producers Izzy Greenfield and Lexi O'Connor, and editor Justin Bones, thanks for listening, and join us again next week.
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3: From CBC News, The World This Hour, I'm Claude Feig. After the U.S. hit Canada with 50% tariffs on billions of dollars in goods, well, shoppers have already made up their mind that they're going to shop Canadian. The CBC's Wayne Thibodeau reports.
4: At this Charlottetown store, artisan chocolate is flying off the shelves. Specifically, bars with a replica of the Canadian flag, with names like Go Canada Go, Strong and Free, and Elbows Up.
5: We have seen a resurgence of, I call it the new Elbows Up movement.
4: Tariq Hadhad is the founder and CEO of Peace by Chocolate. Hadhad says traffic to his website skyrocketed this weekend after trade negotiations between Canada and the U.S. fell apart Saturday.
5: Canadians are looking for ways to support wherever they can.
4: It's something the local Chamber of Commerce is seeing too. Bianca McGregor is the CEO of the Greater Charlottetown Area Chamber of Commerce. Two of the island's biggest exports, potatoes and lobster, appear to be protected by CUSMA. But McGregor says
6: there

0: is going to be a level of small businesses here in Prince Edward Island that will now be affected where they weren't before.
1: Wayne Thibodeau, CBC News, Charlottetown.
2: There's been an incident involving an aircraft and ground crew at Montreal Trudeau International Airport. In a statement sent to Radio-Canada, an airport official said emergency measures were deployed following what they call an unfortunate accident involving an aircraft and the employee last night. Montreal police say the employee's injuries are serious. The plane, an Airbus 350, is part of the French B Airlines fleet, a low-budget airline based in Paris. The Transportation Safety Board says it's aware of the event and is gathering information. As wildfires continue to burn across the country, some First Nation firefighters are feeling sidelined, watching international firefighters get the call for help. Chris McIntyre has the story.
3: When we see these international crews coming in while our resources are sitting here, and it's really frustrating.
4: Nick Morrow is the CEO of Yukon First Nations Wildfire. He says a mild fire season in the territory means his crews have the capacity to battle ongoing blazes in BC, Ontario, and the Northwest Territories. Morrow says so far, the phone hasn't rung yet. In Red Bank First Nation in New Brunswick, fire crew lead Madison Levi says her team is also sidelined, despite experience battling wildfires last year, both locally and in Alberta.
5: We're just trying to figure out, why aren't we being deployed?
4: Wildfire response is managed and led by each provincial or territorial government agency. When more help is needed, they contact the Canadian Interagency Forest Fire Center, which coordinates resources. In an email, the center said it works to mobilize teams between regions, adding contracting protocol varies agency to agency, so specifics relating to which resources are hired and when is outside its purview. Chris McIntyre, CBC News, Dawson City, Yukon.
2: An investigation is underway after a paddler fired a gun on the coast of Hudson Bay in northern Manitoba, as CBC's Bartley Kivas reports. Wildlife officials are involved after the shot killed a polar bear.
6: The province says a kayaker shot and killed a polar bear on Friday near the mouth of the Seal River. That's a whitewater river that flows across northern Manitoba and empties into Hudson Bay about 50 kilometers west of Churchill. Paddlers leaving the river usually arrange a boat ride to Churchill from the coast. The province says it's investigating the shooting. It's unclear whether a recreational paddler has ever shot and killed a polar bear in Manitoba before. University of Saskatchewan Professor Doug Clark is an expert in human polar bear interactions. He says he's only aware of paddlers shooting polar bears off the coast of Labrador and at Svalbard in Norway.
7: The typical range that a polar bear is shot at is about 2 meters, and that's typically because somebody is woken up by a polar bear in the camp seeking food, and food in that case includes the human inhabitants of the camp.
6: Clark says he hopes the province divulges more about the shooting. Bart Lakivas, CBC News, Winnipeg.
2: And that is your World This Hour. For CBC News, I'm Claude Fague.
8: Welcome to Ideas. I'm Nala Ayed. It was cold, overcast, and raining in New York City on October 28, 1886. Hardly ideal weather for a parade. And yet, thousands lined Broadway to cheer marching bands and soldiers destined for the city's harbor. By the time the procession arrived, a thick fog had settled in, obscuring the real star of the show.
9: The people of the United States accept with gratitude from their brethren of the French Republic the grand and completed work of art we here inaugurate.
8: President Grover Cleveland had been ferried to Bedloe's Island that morning to officially accept the Statue of Liberty from France.
9: We will not forget that Liberty has here made her home, nor shall her chosen altar be neglected.
8: In the audience were hundreds of dignitaries, all men, except for a couple of their wives and the 305-foot guest of honor.
10: When the Statue of Liberty was to be dedicated, the New York State Women's Suffrage Association applied to be allowed to speak at the dedication ceremony. And they got told no women would speak, no women would even be allowed on the island where the statue stood, no.
8: But as suffragists,

0: fighting for voting rights, these women were well acquainted with hearing the word no and ignoring it.
1: And then they found a boat to rent, which was a smelly two-story cattle barge. And the captain promised them that he would have it cleaned before they rented it, but he did not. And so I just could never lose this picture of these well-dressed women getting onto this horrible, stinking boat in the rain. They sailed out to the Statue of Liberty, and they had megaphones. They were yelling slogans.
2: Votes for women! Equal rights for all! Women deserve the vote!
0: Leading the charge was 40-year-old mother of five, Matilda Jocelyn Gage.
3: She was furious that we could uphold a female representation of liberty as something that you would be able to get in America.
4: It is a gigantic lie, a travesty, a mockery, and the greatest sarcasm of the 19th century.
0: Matilda Gage was a well-known figure who led the national suffragist movement alongside Elizabeth Cady Stanton and Susan B. Anthony.
5: Gage, Stanton, and Anthony, they're the triumvirate of the National Woman Suffrage Association.
0: Stanton and Anthony weren't on the boat, but Matilda and fellow activist Lily Devereaux Blake were pleased with how the day unfolded.
1: And they were thrilled because they made the front page of the New York Times the next day.
0: And yet, if you looked up the protest today, you might find a footnote, if it's mentioned at all in the story of the suffragists. Leaders Elizabeth Cady Stanton and Susan B. Anthony have been remembered, though.
6: The work of Susan B. Anthony, along with her close friend Elizabeth Cady Stanton, became synonymous with the fight for women's right to vote.
0: They're celebrated on stamps, immortalized in bronze, and minted on money.
6: The U.S. Mint sought to honor Anthony's legacy with a very modern tribute, the Susan B. Anthony $1 coin.
0: But Matilda Gage?
3: Matilda was effectively erased from the movement and from history. I refer to her as our erased suffragist.
7: She's a major, major figure. So why does she disappear from history? That's taken me years and years to finally figure it out.
0: Today on Ideas, the forgotten suffragist, the mystery of how a towering figure in the women's movement got erased from history, and what it took to rewrite her back into the world. For Ideas producer Donna Dingwall, it's been a roundabout journey of discovery.
8: My doorway to Matilda Jocelyn Gage opened up through, of all things, The Wizard of Oz.
9: Now, state your business.
10: We want to see the wizard.
8: But as I learned, I'm not alone.
1: The first time I became aware of Matilda was when I wrote a book about her son-in-law, L. Frank Baum, a royal historian of Oz, and found out that his mother-in-law, Matilda, had been a major leader for decades in the women's rights movement. My name is Angelica Shirley Carpenter. I'm the author of Born Criminal, Matilda Jocelyn Gage, Radical Suffragist.
8: Angelica Shirley Carpenter's book about Matilda Jocelyn Gage was published in 2018, but my own introduction to Matilda was more recent.
11: Here, because L. Frank Baum, author of Wonderful Wizard of Oz, was born here in Chattanooga.
8: I was in L. Frank Baum's hometown in central New York working on a documentary about Baum's classic American fairy tale. And what I discovered is that you can't really talk about Baum without talking about his mother-in-law, Matilda Jocelyn Gage. In fact, one of the foremost Oz scholars told me that without Matilda, there might not be an Oz at all.
12: Certainly, Matilda Jocelyn Gage, Baum's mother-in-law, was one of the great 19th century feminists, and she had enormous impact on L. Frank Baum.
8: Michael Patrick Hearn is the author of The Annotated Wizard of Oz.
12: She'd be reading these various treatises, and she made sure he read them as well. You find in her controversial book, Woman, Church, and State, she talks about witches. And she said, a witch is just a wise woman. She is good or bad, depending upon how she uses her knowledge.
8: And are you a good witch or a bad witch?
12: Are you a bad

0: Which exactly?
1: Are you a good witch or a bad witch?
2: Me? I'm not a witch at all. I'm Dorothy Gale from Kansas. Oh.
0: And that goes to Matilda Jocelyn Gage. So good and wicked witches, she defines that in that book. You know, instead of patriarchy, we have a matriarchy. And Baum created one in the second Oz book, The Land of Oz, where he restores the proper ruler of Oz, Ozma, a little girl, as ruler of the Kingdom of Oz. I mean, you have Dorothy, this little girl, who is extraordinarily assertive and aggressive and goes out and nothing's going to keep her from getting back home.
3: By now, dedicated Oz fans are pretty familiar with Matilda's impact on Baum, including how she told him to publish the stories she'd heard him telling her grandsons. But outside of Oz circles, Gage's real work as a suffragist and abolitionist is largely unknown. That's despite the fact that her activism began when she was still a child, as Angelica Carpenter points out.
4: Her parents were very liberal, very fair-minded. They also treated her with great respect as a child, and they trusted her with this family secret. I mean, their house was a stop on the Underground Railroad.
3: Right, and you quote her later in the book saying, "I've frequently been asked what first turned my thoughts towards women's rights. I think I was born with a hatred of oppression, and two, in my father's house, I was trained in the anti-slavery ranks." And I guess her father, it's Hezekiah, laid the foundation for a lot of this.
4: Well, there were three causes that were often linked together, starting maybe in her youth: abolition, women's rights, and temperance. And all three of those movements interested her father, and he supported them all. He went even further than that. He supported rights for children, which was very unusual at that time. Her father was a doctor. She wanted to be a doctor, too. And they knew that medical schools didn't admit women, but they hoped that that would change by the time she got ready for medical school. Meanwhile, he taught her subjects that women's schools did not teach: botany, biology, science, Latin, Greek. Yeah, as a teenager even, like, she would have helped with amputations and bloodletting, and she liked it. She wasn't squeamish.
3: Despite her hands-on experience, Matilda was denied entrance to medical school, solely because she was female.
4: She wasn't one to dwell on what couldn't be. So when she figured out she couldn't be a doctor, she became a married woman, but also an activist everywhere she lived. And her husband also was very liberal, and he made it possible for her to go out and do things all around the country, and he took care of the kids.
3: When Matilda was 22 years old, the first Women's Rights Convention took place in Seneca Falls, New York. Its aim was to discuss the social, civil, and religious conditions and rights of women. Matilda had just delivered her third child and couldn't attend, but she did read all about it in the newspaper. She watched that convention quite closely, and she became interested in people like Frederick Douglass, who, of course, was, you know, former slave and abolitionist who supported women's rights to vote. When did she sort of first emerge and speak about her views publicly?
4: Well, she kind of burst onto the scene, if that's possible, in 1852 in Syracuse at the Syracuse City Hall. There was a women's rights convention, and she went and took her little daughter, Helen, who was 7 or 8, and she'd never been to a convention before, had no idea what would go on there, but she had written a speech, and when she got brave enough to go up to the platform, Matilda got up and made a speech.
5: "This convention has assembled to discuss the subject of women's rights."
4: It was an unusual speech because everybody else who was talking there talked about what women might be able to do someday. But what Matilda talked about was famous women and what they had already done.
5: "There are still many shining examples which serve as beacons of light of what may be attained by genius, labor, energy, and perseverance combined."
4: She praised Semiramis, who was an Assyrian queen, Sappho, who was a Greek poet, a scientist, astronomers, And there were contemporary people she mentioned too, Queen Victoria of England, Jenny Lind, who was a famous singer, and Harriet Beecher Stowe, who was an author. And the audience was impressed and amazed and wondered, why hadn't they learned about these women? Same as we wonder, why hadn't we learned about Matilda? They wondered, why hadn't we learned about those women when we were studying history? Because women had just been written out of history. So she really made a splash with that talk, and it got published, and that she was launched.
3: And this is, I think, where she also meets Susan B. Anthony for the first time. But something happened after she spoke that maybe foreshadowed that contentious relationship later on.
4: I'm sure this started. I love this. There's no history of how they met or shook hands or whatever. And many of the women who spoke had very weak voices because it was considered wicked and immoral for women to speak in public. So they had never really gotten up in front of a crowd and spoken. And I think there were about 1,000 people there. And then Susan B. Anthony, who had been a school teacher and had a deep voice that carried, got up and said, well, she moved that no one should be allowed to talk at this meeting who couldn't make a speech that everybody could hear. But that got voted down because she's about the only one who could do that.
3: Despite the rocky start, Matilda began working with Susan B. Anthony. They'd both come from abolitionist homes, and Anthony had already befriended another well-known activist, Elizabeth Cady Stanton, who'd organized the Seneca Falls Convention.
4: Stanton wasn't so wild about the idea of public demonstrations, but Matilda and Anthony were. And Matilda was just so much fun. She said, well, you know, if they arrest me, I'll just keep on having a women's convention in jail. Matilda and Elizabeth Cady Stanton wrote a Women's Declaration of Independence.
3: And in 1876, a full 10 years before the Statue of Liberty protest, Matilda and Anthony disrupted the country's centennial celebrations in Philadelphia.
4: They asked permission to present it at this 4th of July celebration and got told no, but they decided to present it anyway.
5: We did not know, but we might be arrested. But we cared not. Our work was necessary and done from principle.
4: There were soldiers and police all around, and these very nicely dressed women are pushing up to the podium. The men got out of the way. They were polite.
5: We went out then through the hall and up to a music stand, which was unoccupied during the events. There Susan read the declaration.
6: While the nation is buoyant with patriotism and all hearts are attuned to praise, it is with sorrow we come to strike the one discordant note on this 100th anniversary of our country's birth.
5: And I stood by her side, shading her with my parasol.
4: They gave this proclamation to the vice president who was presiding and ran out throwing copies of it into the stands. And they didn't get arrested.
3: The threat of arrest was nothing new for Gage or Anthony, or indeed other women in the movement. In the late 1860s, women had been attempting to vote in various elections, even though it was against the law. In 1871, Matilda organized a group to cast a ballot in a school board vote. She went first, and despite the fact she was turned away, her spirits were high.
7: The fun of the thing was that I had 9 women with me in the sitting room of the hotel. I went down first and offered my vote. I was refused on the grounds that I was a married woman. Then I took down 2 single women who supported themselves and owned their own home. Their votes were refused also. Then I took down war widows whose husbands had left their bones to bleach on the field of battle in defense for their country. They too were refused. And so on, through the whole 9. With each one, I made appropriate arguments and had an attentive crowd to hear me. It created a great stir.
3: She and Anthony would later try to vote in the 1872 presidential election. Matilda was refused, but Anthony succeeded in casting a ballot, as did several other women. To this day, Anthony's trial for that crime and subsequent conviction remains a symbol of the fight for women's voting rights.
8: Susan B. Anthony changed the course of history for women in the United States.
9: At the beginning of her career, of her dedication to women's rights, she was much despised. her arrest for voting in the 1872 presidential election and eventual trial, paved the way for women's political rights.
10: One of the things she brought to the women's movement was a tremendous...
3: As a woman, Anthony knew she wouldn't be allowed to speak in court. So she took her show on the

0: Road and enlisted Matilda to help. Together, they delivered nearly 40 speeches over 3 weeks. That's about 2 speeches a day in halls and churches and parlors across the state. Matilda called her speech "The United States on Trial, Not Susan B. Anthony."
1: "You, of all the men in this great land, have the responsibility of this trial. Your decision will not be for Susan B. Anthony alone. It will be for yourselves and for your children's children to the latest generations."
0: When the case was heard, it was in a federal court, so the stakes were high. A win for Anthony could secure voting rights for women across the United States. Matilda sat next to Anthony during the 2-day trial and transcribed the entire proceedings. As expected, Anthony was deemed incompetent to testify on her own behalf. Matilda had her own thoughts about who was inept in the courtroom.
2: She wrote a description of the judge there. He was a newly appointed Supreme Court judge, and she called him a small-brained, pale-faced, prim-looking man.
0: She threw even more shade at the judge after he pulled out his ruling convicting Anthony, just minutes after the lawyers were done speaking.
1: This was the first criminal case he had been called on to try since his appointment. And with remarkable forethought, he had penned his decision before hearing it.
0: Matilda would face a similar verdict more than 20 years later in 1893.
2: Well, she was home alone one night. There was a knock at the door. It was a deputy sheriff, and he had come to arrest her.
1: "All the crimes of which I was not guilty rushed through my mind, but I failed to remember. I was a born criminal, a woman."
2: And why was she a born criminal? Well, her crime was she had registered to vote, and she was later found guilty in court.
0: The conviction was no surprise. Matilda had been recounting the injustices heaped on women by the courts for some time in her suffragist newspaper, which was called The National Citizen and Ballot Box. She wrote about these young girls who were arrested for street walking in Fayetteville, where she lived.
2: The men weren't arrested, just the girls.
0: Yeah. How did she kind of frame that incident?
2: Well, she wrote editorials about it and said, you know, "Why aren't you arresting the city fathers? They're the one committing the crime. These girls are just trying to eat."
0: And she talked about women who were being abused by their husbands and you know, how the courts looked at those crimes as well.
2: I know a man got a heavier sentence for beating a horse than he would for beating his wife. It was like 7-year sentence if he beat a horse and 2 years if he beat his wife. But actually, men could beat, torture, rape, and pretty much kill their wives without any kind of punishment at all.
0: Critics of that paper wrote both it and Matilda off as strident and humorless, but they weren't reading between the lines. When she ran an article about Russian men confessing their sins to their wives once a week, Matilda mused, "Would that not require a week?" And after a Baptist minister declared women's voting hazardous because bad women might take part, Matilda shot back,
1: "Well, what of it? Have bad women not equal right with bad men to self-government?"
0: But on controversial matters like a woman's right to control her own body, Matilda's wit gave way to outrage.
1: "My blood always boils at advice from a man in regard to a family. That, at least, should be the province of woman alone, to say when and how often she chooses to go down into the valley of the shadow of death to give the world another child, should be hers alone to say."
0: Not everyone in the movement agreed, but Matilda was steadfast in her belief that winning the vote for women was not the ultimate prize. Rather, it was a stepping stone in a bigger battle against what she saw as the true enemy and oppressor of women, organized religion. On that, she and Stanton were aligned, but there were always some differences of opinion among the three women.
2: In the beginning, they were close together, but Matilda and Elizabeth Cady Stanton both really resented the toll that religion took on women. You know, women were considered inferior to men in the churches and then also in government because of churches. And it was all because Eve had brought evil into the world that made women inferior. Well, of course, Matilda didn't believe that, and neither did Elizabeth Cady Stanton.

0: Anthony. And I don't think Susan B. Anthony believed it either. Matilda always was for working class people, people regardless of color, people regardless of national origin. She was a big fan of American Indians. And Susan B. Anthony and Elizabeth Cady Stanton both resented it that uneducated, eventually black men even, could have the vote over educated white women. They just didn't like that at all. And they made really disparaging comments about different races and people who weren't educated. But Matilda believed everybody had a right to an education. She believed that prostitution was an economic problem, not a moral problem, that women had to eat and there was no other way to support themselves. So she was far more liberal than Stanton or Anthony in that matter.
1: Right, and quite committed to her beliefs and not willing to make compromise in the same way, I guess.
0: Exactly, whereas Stanton did make compromises.
2: Those compromises would come at a cost. You're listening to The Forgotten Suffragist. This is Ideas. I'm Nahla Ayed. For the latter part of their lives, suffragists Matilda Jocelyn Gage, Susan B. Anthony, and Elizabeth Cady Stanton were more frenemies than friends. They showed up to support one another periodically at birthdays and delivered a few flattering phrases at public events. But behind the scenes, there was simmering animosity, especially on Matilda's part. In an 1890 letter to her friend and fellow activist Lily Devereux Blake, Matilda accused Susan B. Anthony of creating what today we'd call a toxic work environment.
3: "I positively do not think a more unjust person to her co-workers lives than Susan B. Anthony. All she cares for is self. She wishes to impress people with the idea that nothing can be done without her finger in the pie. I think she absolutely hates any other person to do work in suffrage that will tend to bring their names before the public."
2: Matilda was furious that Anthony had failed to give her any credit for a book they wrote.
3: "While I was presiding at a convention, she got up and mentioned the history which she and Mrs. Stanton had prepared, totally ignoring me. And there I was, in the chair."
2: But Matilda believed her work would be remembered. Prior to her next book being published, she wrote to her son,
3: "Even if I should slip out, my chief life work, my woman, church, and state is done, ready for the printer. I hope my book will help free the world by giving it new thought."
2: It was impossible to think that 80 years later, a different self-described radical feminist would make it her life's work to restore Matilda's legacy. Because by then, Matilda Jocelyn Gage had been erased. Here's Ideas producer Donna Dingwall.
4: I came into, I suppose, my love for Matilda Jocelyn Gage kicking and screaming, if you will. I, as a radical feminist, really hated the suffrage movement.
1: The truth is that radical feminist Sally Rush Wagner couldn't have cared less about suffragists.
4: Because it was 72 years of teacup ladies politely asking men if they would kindly give them the vote. I was teaching in the Women's Studies program at California State University, Sacramento, and I was teaching an introduction to the women's movement class, and this would have been in 1972 or 73. And a friend of mine, doing research on the suffrage campaign in 1890 in South Dakota, knew that I was from South Dakota and that I grew up in Aberdeen. And she came rushing over one day and said, "Have you ever heard of a woman named Matilda Gage? She was an important suffragist and she had some connection to Aberdeen." So it was, okay, suffrage, not so interested, but Matilda Gage, my mom has a friend. I called up my mom and

0: said, how could this be? Your friend isn't, Matilda's not that old, is she, to be a suffragist? My mom laughed and said, no, that was her grandma. She's a really important suffragist, along with Susan B. Anthony and Elizabeth Cady Stanton. And she starts telling me all this stuff. So I say, so why didn't you ever tell me about this? And she said, I guess you never asked. So that summer,
1: Sally Rush Wagner passed away in 2025. So what you're hearing is an interview she did with the hosts of the literary podcast Book Dreams in 2021. Rush Wagner decided to visit the younger Matilda, who by that time was in her 80s.
0: I walk into her house and Matilda, this is my grandma's furniture. This is a picture of her. This is her. I wasn't interested in anything of that. I just wanted a good story, quite honestly. One anecdote that I could share with my class. Then she took me into her dining room. She had a big table and it was literally piled with letters that had not been opened in probably 100 years. Letters from Matilda. There were photo albums, scrapbooks of Matilda Jocelyn Gage's writings. And I thought, oh, this would be fun to kind of leaf through it and see what's here. Picked up a letter, and I don't remember the exact words, but it was something to the effect of, Mrs. Stanton is the Benedict Arnold of our movement. But she is nothing compared to Susan B., who has destroyed our movement.
2: They have stabbed me in reputation. They are traitors, also, to women's highest needs. And Mrs. Stanton, especially, I look upon in the woman's battle for freedom, as I do on Benedict Arnold during the War of Revolution. She is a traitor to what she knows is right.
0: And that was the moment.
3: Wow. What a thing to stumble on. Wow.
0: You grow up in Nancy Drew mysteries, and then you have one placed in front of you, and boom, you jump.
1: Yeah. Sally Rush Wagner did jump, and then she fell hard for Matilda Jocelyn Gage.
0: I have been in a relationship with a dead woman for the majority of my life, which is kind of an odd thing, but there are advantages to it. You know, we don't get in too many fights. I always win. Yeah. I went back to graduate school and got one of the first doctorates and for work in women's studies because I wanted to learn how to talk to this dead woman.
1: Rush Wagner was hoping Matilda might help her solve that Nancy Drew mystery, the case of the missing suffragist. As she told the WCNY podcast, Repeating History, Matilda Gage was becoming a bit of an obsession.
4: Gage at this point in 1973, in any of the women's suffrage books, was not mentioned. She was not seen as a leader. She's absolutely absent from any of the scholarship that's being done at the time. These are the icons. These are the women that we're looking up to. What in the heck is going on here? And that led me to an over 50-year journey to answer that question. I pull the letter out of the envelope, and what I read changed the course of my life and changed the course of the history as we know it of the suffrage movement.
1: The story told by those letters Matilda wrote was of three women who fundamentally believed in the same thing, women's equality and liberty.
0: In 1869, two women's rights organizations are formed. One is the National Women's Suffrage Association. The other is the American. National is much more progressive. National is Gage, Stanton, and Anthony. They're the triumvirate of the National Woman Suffrage Association. They share leadership positions. Gage is president 1 year. Anthony is president 1 year. Stanton is the titular president most of the time.
1: They were united, at least in the beginning, in the goal of universal suffrage and in their opposition to the 15th Amendment to the U.S. Constitution, which would grant voting rights to African-American men, but not to any women. The National Group was also concerned with other issues, divorce laws, labor rights, equal pay, and property rights. And for Stanton and Gage, the need to keep the church out of government and women's lives.
0: Stanton and Gage increasingly, by the 1880s, want to go after the church. As they're finally saying, look, we got to get to the foundation. What is the basis of this oppression that we continue to suffer? And every time we try anything from wearing pants to asking for the vote, it's the church that fights us.
1: Whether or not Anthony believed the same thing, the record shows that eventually she compromised on that particular issue. And that is where the notion of Benedict Elizabeth comes in.
0: And what she's talking about is that in 1890, Susan B. Anthony really effected a merger between the National and the American, very different organizations, and it becomes a states' rights movement. Gage says, I'm not part of this. And she tries to undo the merger. She's unsuccessful. And so she goes on to form an organization to stop the culture to create Christianity as the official government religion, and also to fight fundamental Christianity. Now, the reason she says Stanton is the Benedict Arnold is that initially Stanton says we need to be going after the church. Gage forms an organization to do that. Stanton initially says, I'm with you. I just don't want to be an officer. So Gage assumes that Stanton's going to be part of the organization she forms. Anthony dangles the presidency of the merged organization in front of Stanton, and Stanton bites.
1: Anthony did offer Matilda an honorary role, but when the list of officers came out, her name wasn't on it, which may have been just as well given the religious direction of the new group.
0: The growing conservative movement, they become really much more Christian-based. They have a minister as president several times, and they also practice racism as policy. They say, give women the vote, because white women outnumber Negroes. It's a way to maintain white supremacy.
1: Mm-hmm.
0: It's also a way to maintain native-born supremacy, because there's more of us native-born women than there are immigrants coming in. So you want to maintain white native-born supremacy? Give us the vote. Doing wink, we will work with you.
1: Sally Rush Wagner pieced much of this together by sifting through the vast archive of Matilda Gage in Aberdeen, South Dakota, where Gage herself spent so much time with the Baum family. But to uncover the full story, she had to spend time in central New York, where Gage was born and lived most of her life. Rush Wagner immersed herself in that research and even took to dressing up as Matilda to deliver speeches.
5: Equal and exact justice for every citizen, regardless of color or sex or nationality. That was the platform of the Equal Rights Party when Belva Lockwood ran for president in 1884. And how proud I was to have my name as an elector at large on that party.
1: She was
5: ticket.
1: Also dressed as Matilda when police arrested her for protesting at a nuclear site in the 1980s.
4: They arrested me, and I was dressed as Matilda Jocelyn Gage, and they strip searched me. And I'm standing and it's hot and I've got this 19th century costume on and my hand.
1: And when Sally Rush Wagner got a grant to continue her research, she moved into Matilda's old house in Fayetteville, New York.
6: This weekend, after many years of work, the Matilda Jocelyn Gage Center will celebrate its grand opening in the very house that Matilda called home. How cool is that? With more on this weekend's events is Sally Rush Wagner, the executive director of the Gage Foundation.
7: Hi, Sally.
6: Hi, Sally. Nice Hi. To see you.
4: Yeah. Thank you.
6: This is very exciting
4: it
6: stuff
4: is.
6: After many, many
4: it
6: years
4: is.
6: Of preparation.
4: 10 years.
7: Wow.
4: $1 million campaign to purchase and restore the house. And we're opening this weekend.
7: Wow. What kind of shape was the Gage home in?
4: Well, it was rental property. It was suffering from deferred maintenance, and mm-hmm. if we didn't do something with it, the house would not be saved.
6: So wow. It wasn't always historical.
1: During the pandemic, Sally offered virtual tours.
4: When you enter the house, you have a couple of rules.

0: check your dogma at the door and think for yourself. So we carry on that rule in the house. And we decided, you know, if she was a rule breaker, we should probably create a place where people can break all the rules. So we invite you to break all the rules of historical museums. We invite you to sit on the furniture, to touch all the artifacts, to eat and drink, you know, just interact with everything.
1: Given that ethos, it seems fitting that Susan B. Anthony decided to etch her name in the window pane in an upstairs bedroom during one of her many stays. Anthony was such a frequent guest, the Gage children named her quarters the Susan B. Anthony Room. Her handiwork, made with the help of a diamond ring, is still preserved in the house. And as you might imagine, it's not the only time her name comes up in the tour.
0: When Susan B. Anthony wanted to bring everybody together, she effected a merger between the conservative group and the more progressive group. And it ended up really turning into a case where it brought in religious fundamentalists who wanted to put God in the Constitution and prayer in the public schools and put Jesus Christ as the head of the government. So we invite people to cast their ballot. Do you want to maintain the separation of church and state or create a Christian nation? And here is your ballot, and you fill it out and you drop it into the ballot box.
1: Matilda, of course, had voted with her feet on that one and left to form her own group, the Women's National Liberal Union. It was anti-church and pro-free thought. At the first and only convention, Matilda called for a revolution that would overthrow the church. But Sally Rush Wagner points out that Matilda was actually deeply spiritual. She dabbled in theosophy, a movement that combined Eastern teachings, philosophy, and mysticism. And her entire worldview was grounded in her connection to the indigenous women she came to know.
0: This is where you learn how Matilda Jocelyn Gage got her idea of what would a transformed world be. Not just equality, but what would it look like to have a world of harmony and balance, where there was an equal responsibility of duties. And she saw in her nearest neighbors, the Haudenosaunee. She said,
2: Never was justice more perfect. Never was civilization higher. Under their woman, the science of government reached the highest form known to the world. The women were the great power among the clan.
1: As far back as 1875, Gage wrote articles for the New York Evening Post supporting treaty rights and indigenous sovereignty.
0: She said they're independent nations every bit as much as Canada and Mexico.
1: In 1893, 3 years after her decision to leave the suffragist movement, Matilda was adopted into the Wolf Clan by the Haudenosaunee Nation.
0: She is given a real name, Kuanahaui, that is still used today. And she is considered, she writes to her daughter Helen, considered for a voice in the Council of Matrons, which would give her a political voice in her adopted nation. The same year, she's arrested for voting for school commissioner in New York State.
1: And the backdrop to all of this was her excitement over the publication of Women, Church, and State in July of 1893. The heavily researched 551-page tome collected all of Matilda's ideas and combined them with painstaking research. It was both a historical treatise on and a scathing rebuke of organized religion and its role in destroying pre-Christian matriarchal societies, along with its continued oppression of women.
2: It will prove that the most grievous wrong ever inflicted upon women has been in the Christian teaching. That she was not created equal with man and the consequent denial of her rightful place in church and state. The most stupendous system of organized robbery known has been that of the church towards women. A robbery that has not only taken her self-respect, but all rights of person. The fruits of her own industry, her opportunities of education, the exercise of her judgment, her own conscience, her own will.

0: She also wrote about the sexual abuse of children and women by the church and exposed what we'd now call sex trafficking. And she offered a detailed takedown of how the church used witch hunts to persecute innocent women.
1: The witch was in reality the profoundest thinker, the most advanced scientist of those ages. The persecution, which for ages waged against witches, was in reality an attack upon science at the hands of the church. As knowledge has ever been power, the church feared its use in woman's hands and leveled its deadliest blows at her.
0: The book ends with a cri de coeur to upend the patriarchy and the church.
2: When Gage says every existing institution will be destroyed, the result will be a regenerated world. What she's calling for is an end to patriarchy. And she's doing this before anybody is thinking this, really. As Gloria Steinem says, this is the woman who was ahead of the women or ahead of their time. The fact that her vision was intersectional, we just finally have a word for that. She saw the oppression of everyone needing to be ended. She's right up there with where we are today, or maybe we're just catching up.
0: But at the time, the fact Matilda was forward-thinking didn't do her any favors with critics, and some of them were powerful. Anthony Comstock was the U.S. Postal Inspector, a religious zealot, and the government's obscenity czar. He'd been sent a copy of Matilda's book, Women, Church, and State, by a Catholic school board member.
3: The incidents of victims of lust told in this book are such that if I found a person putting that book indiscriminately before children, I would institute a criminal proceeding against them for doing it.
0: Matilda responded, calling Comstock intellectually weak and mentally and morally unbalanced. She also confided to a journalist that Comstock's comments were actually a bit of a pick-me-up.
1: It has acted like a tonic. I have not been well through the summer, not having recovered from overwork on Women, Church, and State. But the moment I learned of Comstock's letter and read the falsities so freely printed in regard to my book, I grew better, and I feel myself able to meet all enemies of whatever name or nature.
0: A few months before Matilda died in 1898, Susan B. Anthony paid her a visit. But she refused to accept a copy of Women, Church, and State that Matilda wanted to give her. Neither Matilda Anthony or Elizabeth Cady Stanton lived long enough to vote legally in a federal election in the United States. The 19th Amendment, dubbed the Anthony Amendment, even though Stanton wrote it, was ratified in 1920. It gave white women the right to vote. It would take many more years for women of color to be afforded that right. In the years following Matilda's death, Anthony and Stanton were able to shape the story of their roles in that victory. Sally Rush Wagner believed that happened at Matilda's expense.
2: Gage dies. She, Stanton, and Anthony have done the first three volumes of the history of women's suffrage, 1,000 pages each. Anthony didn't do any of the writing because she had a terrible writer's block. So it's really Gage and Stanton who do the writing. Anthony did the administrative stuff. Fourth volume comes out after Stanton and Gage are dead, and Anthony does it with her handpicked biographer. And in it, she says, Mrs. Stanton and I, you know, in season and out of season, worked tirelessly on the first three volumes with the helpful assistance of Matilda Jocelyn Gage. And Gage's daughter calls her out for that, writes her and says, what the heck are you up to? They know Anthony. You know, Anthony's been in their house when they were growing up. You cut my mother out of the publicity for this book as though she hadn't done anything. And Anthony, just a simple oversight and no problem.
0: There's no evidence that Anthony and Stanton colluded to erase Gage. Yet, every slight, every overlooked credit, every... For-

0: forgotten footnote in the official record adds up over time. And time itself has a way of shrinking a legacy. But when it happens to someone in your own family, it's a little more difficult to rationalize.
1: It's horrifying. It's sort of an example of what she was saying happens with the patriarchy, with men not acknowledging women's accomplishments, and then to see women turning

0: Susan B. Anthony wanted power, and she thought this was the way to get the vote and sacrifice Matilda.
1: And this brings us back to the connection between Matilda Joslyn Gage and The Wizard of Oz, which was created by L. Frank Baum.
2: He married Matilda's youngest daughter, Maud. And Maud and L. Frank are my great-grandparents. My name is Gita Dorothy Morena, and I am Matilda Joslyn Gage's great-great-granddaughter.
3: Do you remember learning about those members of your family? Like, do you remember who came first in terms of the family lore? Was it Frank or was it Matilda?
2: Well, of course, you know, I had the given name of Dorothy. So The Wizard of Oz was part of the story that I heard about myself and felt connected with, and learning that my great-grandfather wrote the story. I remember hearing that when I was really young. As I got a little older, not too much, Matilda's name came up, and she was talked about as being one of the early suffragists who really fought for a woman's rights to vote. What she did as a woman was part of what I was raised with. It's like you can do anything you want as a woman. And that was really interesting to feel her legacy coming through the family and then being manifested through the Wizard of Oz story.
1: Frank Baum ensured that women, church, and state stayed in print after Matilda's death. And now, 200 years after her birth, it's finally been given its due. It's been heralded by prominent feminist scholars as a seminal and groundbreaking work. Matilda's great-great-granddaughter, Gita Dorothy Morena, is heartened to see all of it transpire, and she's grateful to the self-described radical feminist, Sally Rush Wagner, for making it happen.
2: It was a wonderful connection to meet her early on, and then really supporting her when she found the house and found a way to start to live in the house and, you know, created the foundation. And it was so wonderful to see Matilda's work be honored and valued. And she was the perfect person to do it.
4: She saw Matilda as a kindred spirit who broke out from that teacup dining room parlor situation and was not afraid to get a bullhorn and rent a barge that had cow manure on it to go and protest the opening of the Statue of Liberty.
1: Carrie Eaton is the new executive director of the Matilda Joslyn Gage Foundation. It's a role she stepped into after Sally Rush Wagner died.
4: This was an activist falling in love with an activist. And I think Sally really admired that for her day and age, Matilda broke the mold, just as Sally, as a 70s feminist, was trying to break the mold. She saw this woman that she could use as inspiration. And there was, like she said, it was a lifetime commitment to bringing this woman, Matilda Joslyn Gage, back into the historical record, because she deserves to be there.
5: She is so resilient. Her last editorial in her newspaper, she says, "We're planting the seed. The women who come after us will enter into the harvest." And she sees herself as part of a movement.
4: In March of 2026, we'll be celebrating Matilda's 200th birthday. We'll be installing Lifting as We Climb, which is an exhibit that focuses on Black, Brown, Asian, Indigenous women who fought for suffrage but have been completely forgotten out of the narrative.
2: This was Matilda's awareness over 100 years ago. She says, "I see evidence of a conflict more severe than any yet fought by Reformation or science. During the ages, no rebellion has been of like importance with that of women against the tyranny of church and state. None has had its far-reaching effects. We note its beginning. Its progress will overthrow every existing form of these institutions. Its end will be a regenerated world." She had the vision of where this was going. We're seeing it today in such a definitive way in the world.
6: the woman

0: of today are the thoughts of their mothers and grandmothers, embodied and made alive. They are active, capable, determined, and bound to win. They have 1,000 generations back of them. Millions of women, dead and gone, are speaking through us today.
1: And Matilda Gage is not done speaking to us. On an upcoming program, we'll hear how the term the Matilda Effect was coined and how it defined a whole new generation of women whose contributions to society were erased. You've been listening to The Forgotten Suffragist on Ideas. This program was produced by Donna Dingwall, with technical production by Sam McNulty. Special thanks to the podcast Book Dreams, as well as WCNY's Repeating History, and to the International Wizard of Oz Club and Binghamton University Libraries for use of interviews featuring Sally Rush Wagner. Thanks also to Megan Carty for giving voice to Matilda Jocelyn Gage. Our web producer is Lisa Ayuso. Nicola Lukšić is the senior producer. Greg Kelly is the executive producer of Ideas. And I'm Nala Ayed.
2: Something is happening in Dawson Creek. A wave of violence has swept over this community of just 13,000 people. 15 murders in the last 5 years.
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4: I'm not saying another word. Leave me alone.
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9: This is World Report. Good morning, I'm Martina Fitzgerald. We are expecting to hear more details of Canada's response to the new U.S. tariffs and also support for businesses here. Federal ministers will speak in Ottawa in just a few hours. Prime Minister Mark Carney initially promised a dollar-for-dollar reprisal, but he's now stressing retaliation must be targeted. Some premiers, like Ontario's Doug Ford, say Canada should cut energy exports. But as Brian Labbe explains, that idea is not going over well in the nation's oil patch.
10: We're in a trade war. This is an act of aggression from the United States. And so
11: Canada's jobs minister, Patty Haidu, in Calgary for an announcement, asked about using Alberta energy, oil and natural gas as a bargaining chip in Canada's trade war with the U.S.
10: I don't have a comment about that right now.
11: A different response from a former Alberta premier.
12: Clearly, oil and gas has to be on the table.
11: Alison Redford was a progressive conservative premier more than a decade ago.
12: If we're going to have a dollar-for-dollar consequence to the trade discussion or war or dialogue that's going to go on, that has to be part of it. And I think
11: the vast majority of Canadian oil and natural gas ends up in the U.S. Tariffs, taxes, or reduced exports could backfire. Richard Masson is the former CEO of the Alberta Petroleum Marketing Commission.
13: The powers exist for governments to do that. But the question becomes, who bears the cost? It's possible that Canada could do it, but it may not actually give an outcome that Canada wants.
11: In the form of job loss.

0: losses and reduced government revenues. Premier Daniel Smith appears to be against any retaliatory measures, including production cuts. Instead, she'd like to see new markets for Canadian energy and supports for workers caught up in the trade war. Brian Labbe, CBC News, Calgary.
1: Business owners are waiting to hear how Ottawa plans to help them stay afloat. The trade war's ripple effects would extend far beyond export-focused industries. As Wayne Thibodeau reports, one small company in PEI is already feeling a wave of patriotism.
2: At this Charlottetown store, artisan chocolate is flying off the shelves. Specifically, bars with a replica of the Canadian flag, with names like Go Canada Go, Strong and Free, and Elbows Up.
3: We have seen a resurgence of, I call it the new Elbows Up movement.
2: Tariq Hadhad is the founder and CEO of Peace by Chocolate. His family moved to Canada from Syria after their chocolate factory in Damascus was destroyed in a bombing. Hadhad says traffic to his website skyrocketed this weekend, up almost 500% after trade negotiations between Canada and the U.S. fell apart Saturday.
3: Canadians are looking for ways to support wherever they can and vote by their wallets.
2: It's something the local Chamber of Commerce is seeing too.
4: When you buy local, you keep people employed here in Prince Edward Island.
2: Bianca McGregor is the CEO of the Greater Charlottetown Area Chamber of Commerce. They're reaching out to members now to see what supports they may need. Two of the island's biggest exports, potatoes and lobster, appear to be protected by CUSMA. But McGregor says,
4: there is going to be a level or a certain number of small businesses here in Prince Edward Island that will now be affected where they weren't before.
2: Hadhad says one of the most powerful things he's seen over the past 48 hours is Canada's unity and resolve.
3: They can put a tariff on what Canada makes, but they will never be able to put a tariff on what Canada is made of.
2: Wayne Thibodeau, CBC News, Charlottetown.
1: Iran's finance minister says his country has been preparing for more U.S. sanctions and that the Trump administration is setting itself up for another failure. The White House has announced new sanctions against any country financially partnering with Iran. The CBC's Willie Lowry has the latest.
5: U.S. Treasury Secretary Scott Bessent's message was clear.
6: Today we are launching Operation Economic Outcast to foreclose every other option available to the Iranian regime.
5: But Iranian officials are dismissing Washington's latest attempt to strangle their economy. The U.S. has pledged to sanction countries that do business with Iran, hoping to further cut it off financially from the rest of the world. On social media, Iran's Speaker of the Parliament, Mohammad Ghalibaf, said, quote, "The United States is not in an economic position to further restrict its relations with other countries." The success of Washington's latest economic salvo rests on its ability to deter China from buying Iranian oil. That's easier said than done. Ali Vaez is the deputy director of the Middle East and North Africa program at the International Crisis Group.
7: There is no reason that they would do anything that would try to help the U.S. extricate itself from the current quagmire that it is in.
5: While Iran may be talking tough, the country's economy is in shambles, and further sanctions will only make it worse. But the Iranian regime has long operated under crushing sanctions. Here's Vaez again.
7: The going is going to get very tough in Iran. But the question is, would that result in capitulation? I think not, because the only thing that the Iranians believe is more dangerous than suffering from U.S. sanctions is surrendering to U.S. terms.
5: Iran's finance minister says the country has been anticipating further sanctions and has a 2-year plan in place to withstand them. Willie Lowry, CBC News, London.
1: Crews in Nevada are making some progress on the large Hawk wildfire near Reno, but they warn more work needs to be done to keep the flames from reaching neighborhoods in the state's second largest city. Pete Bryant is the Reno Fire Division Chief.
8: This is a 24/7 operation until we can get this thing contained, make it safe for everybody to go back into their neighborhoods, back into the communities, and get back to life as usual.
1: The fire is about 60 square kilometers in size. It's damaged more than 30 homes and structures and forced tens of thousands of people to leave their homes. This has been a summer of extreme weather in many parts of Canada. From wildfires to floods, Canadians have seen their homes destroyed, only to be saddled with mountains of paperwork while filing insurance claims.

0: The CBC's Diona Makalinga spoke with industry experts about how homeowners and tenants can be prepared before disaster strikes.
1: It can be a lot to lose your home from wildfires or a flood, and then having to wrap your head around home insurance. So let's talk about that. Unlike car insurances, submitting a claim doesn't mean your home insurance rate will increase. Anne-Marie Thomas from the Insurance Bureau of Canada says,
2: "That's a bit of a misconception, sometimes a bit of a myth."
1: They go up if insurance companies see an increase in total insured losses across the country. And that usually happens when we start seeing more and more extreme weather events.
2: If we keep paying claims out of the pot of premiums, we need more money to go back into the pot so we can continue with the claims payouts.
1: But your premium, meaning the payment you make to your insurance company, can go up or down depending on where you live.
3: Not every neighborhood's going to face the same combination of risks. Postal code does matter more than you think.
1: David Mayer, an insurance director at rates.ca, which compares different insurance rates in Canada, says the premiums are based on data from past claims and the weather pattern in your postal area. So if you suspect that your neighborhood is becoming more at risk of floods, wildfires, hailstorms, and other extreme weather events, then it might be a good time to look at your policy for additional coverage that protects you from these specific risks
3: and not wait until the next storm might hit.
1: Diona Makalinga, CBC News, St. Catharines, Ontario.
0: A worker at Montreal's Trudeau International Airport is seriously injured following an incident involving an aircraft. Officials are not giving many details, only saying emergency measures were needed last night after what they call an unfortunate accident. The plane is an Airbus 350, part of the French B airline fleet based in Paris. The Transportation Safety Board says it's gathering information. Australia's music industry is taking steps to ban AI-generated songs from its official charts. The crackdown follows a rise of tracks hitting the top 20, including this remake of Madonna's Like a Prayer.

0: This version was created through artificial intelligence by Australian producer Josh Fawaz. The vocals and drums are all AI. The song spent 4 months on Australia's top 40, reaching the number 2 spot. The nation's governing music organization says starting next week, a track is only eligible if humans wrote it, performed the lead vocal, and played the primary instruments. AI-generated songs will also not be eligible for awards in Australia. Sweden took similar measures earlier this year. And that is the latest national and international news from World Report. I'm Martina Fitzgerald. This is CBC News.
1: 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Hey, everybody, I'm Jamie Poisson, and I've got Peter Armstrong, CBC's senior business reporter, back with me today. We just spoke last week when the U.S. and Canada were approaching the first trade deadline on Tuesday night, which already feels like a complete lifetime ago for us both. I wanted to check in with him again in the fallout of these trade talks as we get a better sense of what moving forward without a deal will mean for Canadian consumers and the economy, and with new threats from President Donald Trump to increase tariffs on key sectors come January. We'll also discuss what Prime Minister Mark Carney's promised dollar-for-dollar retaliatory tariffs could look like. So, Peter, welcome back. Thanks for making the time.
2: Always glad to be here, Jamie.
1: A couple hours before we sat down, U.S. President Donald Trump announced that he is adding more tariffs come January 1st, increasing the current rate on cars, trucks, and steel to 50% from 25%.
3: He posted on Truth Social that, I'm going to read directly from this, Canada has been ripping off the United States of America for years. Trump continuing on saying, build in the U.S. and there are zero tariffs. And then he goes on to say that Canada is among the worst nations in the world to deal with. They feel entitled. And yet, we don't need Canada. They need us.

0: This is really just a further escalation after trade talks broke down Friday night. I want to get to Carney's promised retaliatory measures in a few minutes, but first, like, what is your reaction to these latest threats?
1: So there's sort of two things to keep in mind about this. One is what we talked about last week, that threat of an escalatory cycle where we do something, they do something, and that sort of becomes this self-fulfilling prophecy, and it feeds off itself, and it's very damaging. But remember, which is the second thing, it's damaging to both sides. You know, one of my favorite economists is Justin Wolfers from the University of Michigan, who is ripping off the fact that they're trying to use sanctions and tariffs on Iran to keep Iran from, you know, doing what it's been doing. And his tweet was, Trump is trying to boost the U.S. economy by making it harder for Americans to trade with the rest of the world. Canada, I think he means there. Mm-hmm. He is also promising to destroy Iran's economy by making it harder for Iranians to trade with the rest of the world. It's that sort of embedded contradiction here, right? And if you think about what he's saying, what Trump is threatening to do to what he calls the Canadian auto industry, well, who would be hurt by that? North American automakers have lost like $110 billion in added costs over the last year and a half because of his tariffs. But the key there is that U.S. exports, American export of cars to Canada, is down 22% in the last year. They've lost $7 billion. Mm. And, you know, Canada's the largest export market the U.S. has for its cars. It's bigger than the next three or four combined. And when you know that a tariff is just a tax, and it's a tax on the Americans that will pay it to the U.S. Treasury, what he's threatening to do, he says, to Canada, is actually doing damage. And it is already doing that damage to American manufacturers, American businesses, and American consumers.
0: Yeah. The prime minister was speaking in Lévis, Quebec, today on Monday. He talked about how these new threats against autos were revealing.
2: And the president is doing what we not just suspected, but we had confirmed through the terms that they were offering. Instead of a quick change to the terms in the automobile industry, they were putting on the table terms that gradually would have that impact. And we wouldn't accept that. So it's very revealing.
0: Instead of, he said, like a quick or small change to the auto industry, they were like increasingly putting on terms that would gradually have had the impact of this new 50% tariff threat, right?
1: And Jamie, they have told us repeatedly that is the American side, that is what they want to do. Howard Lutnick was in Toronto at a summit, I think back in October, mm-hmm. where it was Chatham House rules. So he wasn't to be quoted directly. But as soon as he said this, it was flooded out to Canadian media that he was dismissing any prospect of a comprehensive auto deal. And his line was that the U.S. could continue buying car parts from Canada, but that's about it. He did not foresee a world in which the Canadian manufacturing of vehicles was still a thing. Mm-hmm. And that has now been borne out, at least by the Canadian version of the events that led up to the dissolution of talks on the weekend.
0: I think the answer to this is no, but at this hour that we're talking, which is 2 p.m. Eastern time, have we heard from any of the big auto manufacturers?
1: No, we haven't. And I don't imagine that we will, if only because they have so much embedded in this process. And the big three, when you talk about the American auto manufacturers, Ford and Stellantis, and, you know, they have no interest in getting involved in the public conversation because, frankly, they're kind of working both sides of this. And they know the damage that's being done in Canada is damage to them. Like, it doesn't matter to Ford that some of the damage is in Canada and some of the damage is in the United States. Mm-hmm. And so we know that they're lobbying the U.S. side. We know they're lobbying the Canadian side and trying to get the best deal for Ford. But, you know, they also know that a 22% drop in automobile exports to Canada is a problem for their own bottom line.
0: Do you have any thoughts on why Trump announced that these new tariffs would be implemented come January 2027? Like, why wait that long? Is it because there's a hope that we can get off this kind of runaway train?
1: The manufacturers alone of the big automakers employ something like 950,000 U.S. workers. And the whole concept, like, for 70 years. Go back to the 1960s. Since the Auto Pact, we've been building closer and closer alignment where they have what they call just-in-time delivery, not to get too deep in the weeds, but it means you don't have to pay to store anything anywhere. The stuff just rolls off one assembly line into a truck. It arrives just in time at the next place where they put

0: it onto the engine. They take the engine off the assembly line. It arrives just in time to go into the manufactured vehicle. These parts cross the border between 8 and 12 times on average as they work their way through the completion of a vehicle. And if you start to gum that process up in any real way, all of a sudden, those factories, those plants, those assembly manufacturing facilities simply don't have the parts they need to slot in. So production stops. And so you're sending 950,000 U.S. auto workers home. There's Flavio Volpe was tweeting about this from the Canadian Automotive Parts Manufacturers Association. You know, $29 billion worth of U.S. auto parts go into Canadian assembly every year. That goes down too. The damage, you know, we say this repeatedly, and it sounds like something of a mantra that we say to one another in Canada that just doesn't seem to resonate in the United States, but tariffs damage everybody. And the impact they have, like, you look back to Liberation Day or whatever it was called last year, the reason that didn't cause a global catastrophe was because most of that was pulled back and all the exemptions started to kick in. The difference with these 338 tariffs that kicked in Canada over the weekend is for the first time that real barrier, that the protection that was provided by CUSMA, you know, USMCA CUSMA, what we call it here, that has been broken. And that's going to be a problem. If the broader agreement no longer offers protection, then what are we talking about? Yeah. Why are we even in that deal?
1: Let's put these new threats, these January threats, we'll call them that right now, aside. And I just want to focus with you on what we're dealing with in the moment, which is the 338 tariffs. As of Saturday, 50% tariffs are in place on hundreds of Canadian products worth more than $28 billion, from plywood to cement to wine to hockey sticks. And they might be here for a while. I'll just note that there's reporting that the Prime Minister is not trying to restart talks at the moment. There are plans to prepare for this to play out until the end of Trump's term in 2 years. And how are you expecting to see this impact businesses in the coming days, weeks, and beyond?
0: So let's start at sort of 50,000 feet and zoom in. And if I may, I'll start by quoting the Wall Street Journal, not exactly a lefty organization, that has called this the dumbest trade war in history. It said that trade war, it got dumber this weekend as Mr. Trump escalated with another round of border taxes on Canadian imports a mere 10 weeks before midterm elections. Mr. Trump's latest round of border taxes will hit an array of consumer goods. You mentioned a lot of those. Republicans, it goes on to say, are already getting pounded on the campaign trail over his tariffs and inflation. And here's my favorite quote of the day. One reason for Mr. Trump's frigid approval rating is that voters believe Mr. Trump is waging blunderbuss wars without a strategy, and on trade, they're right. So that's the Wall Street Journal. That's what they're saying. And that is very true. Now, you can zoom in to each of these individual industries. And we've been speaking here at CBC News. My colleagues, Jeff Lagerquist and Abby Hughes, have been talking to these companies day in and day out leading up to this deadline. And they saw their business start to dry up 10 days ago, as Americans knew they were going to get faced with at least the uncertainty of potentially getting hit with tariffs. And you'll remember from the first tranche of tariffs, there's a lot of confusion when these things kick in about how is it going to get paid, what it's applied to, stuff gets wrongly applied, stuff doesn't get applied, and then they backdate it and say, no, you have to pay for this. So the fear of tariffs is in a lot of ways even worse than the tariffs themselves.
1: Right.
0: And that led to all of those companies, or a lot of those companies, just seeing those orders from the U.S. dry up. We talked to, you know, small and medium-sized businesses that are way more hit in this round than the bigger industries were more targeted in the first round. So the small and medium-sized businesses that don't have trade lawyers and don't have industry associations just putting up on their website saying, look, we can't sell to the United States right now because we don't know how to manage it. And so that is going to have a profound impact. That said, there is Barry Appleton, a great trade lawyer who writes an amazing Substack that I read every day. He wrote a piece last week, or maybe it was over the weekend, that highlighted that many of the products that are being targeted in this latest tranche of tariffs from the United States are actually products that in different parts of the country, we import at an almost equal number from the United States. So, you know, you got somebody who makes something in BC and they ship it down to Washington or Oregon or California, and you've got a company in Upper New York State that sells the same product to

0: Ontario, Quebec, Manitoba, right? And so are there ways we can start to offset that and, you know, buy the product from BC in Ontario and the product from Ontario in BC and try to offset that and have sort of convoys moving along the highway, maybe subsidized by the feds to try to facilitate that trade. But make no mistake, it's going to hurt. It's going to cause very real pain. Much like the first tariffs, we're really only super painful in the specific towns that the industries were hit in. I think of Windsor, Ontario and Sault Ste. Marie and these towns that were hit so inordinately hard. The same thing applies here. They're not evenly spread out. They're not equally applied. Where they hurt a lot. But remember, on the other side, the booze bans, the tourism bans, those aren't equally applied either. And they're being felt particularly in certain areas and certain regions of the United States.
1: Yeah, maybe worth pointing out here, like I know the Royal Bank, for example, says that the size of these new tariffs are not large enough to kind of derail our economic growth, that they'll hit 5% of Canadian exports to the U.S. But economist Trevor Toome also argues that those aggregate numbers hide a lot, right? And his estimate is that this could affect 90,000 jobs, quite a lot.
0: And those weirdly spread out because of just sort of the nature of an integrated economy, spread out a little bit more evenly. Those job losses that Trevor Toome was talking about, like, for example, Alberta is going to face like 1% of the increase in tariffs, but they might lose as much as 9,000 jobs, according to Trevor's analysis. And we have talked to businesses, Jamie, you've talked to these businesses that say they won't survive, that this, it's been 15 years of low growth in Canada and the pandemic and then emerging from the pandemic and all of these hard times that we've had. And we have had hard times. Remember, the Canadian economy was weak heading into the trade war, which made us more vulnerable to all of this. And it's been made weaker still by all of these tariffs and all the uncertainty, even more than the tariffs. So those businesses that have just weathered storm after storm and fight after fight, if these stay on for very long, they say simply, I don't know how I'll be able to survive, what I'll be able to do in terms of making payroll. And they're very worried about it. And their employees are worried about it, which means those towns are worried about it.
1: Well, the lunch place that supports the manufacturing plant, auto manufacturing
0: That's just
1: plant,
0: it.
1: Right? You can see these, how these really start to go down the line. So I imagine, look, like one way to mitigate job loss is through government support here. The Prime Minister said that that is coming.
2: We will provide support and we will do whatever it takes to support these businesses. And we will support these businesses for as long as it takes. In other words, beyond the life of this U.S. administration. Okay, so there's various...
1: What do you know about what the government is considering right now and what it could actually look like?
0: So look, there's still a lot of information to come. We don't know. We know, as I say, that a lot of these businesses affected in this latest tranche are smaller, medium-sized businesses that are more vulnerable, that don't have the sort of institutional supports that the big industrial players do. And so that's going to require a little bit more of a defter hand, because it's easier to just sort of help an industry than it is to help a bunch of small players. And so that will require help. The EI program is going to have to be revamped, right? If we're talking about losing 90,000 jobs as a result of this, you're back to having conversations more akin to what we were talking about during COVID than you are during a normal economic downturn. And we don't have those answers. We don't know what the reciprocal response will be. They say dollar for dollar. It's important to note that that doesn't mean product for product. We went through this with Chrystia Freeland in the first Trump term of trying to get a better sense of where the leverage can be applied. And again, regionally, politically, product-wise, you want to be able to do as much damage to their economy and not drive up inflation or make Canadians pay for more. It's a super tricky needle to thread. And tariffs will raise money, but it will that money can be used to help some of these industries. But look, a tariff is a tax. It's me and you and the Canadian businesses that will pay for those taxes, pay for those tariffs, and that's where they're getting the money to help. So it's really, you know, and Mark Carney does not strike me as somebody who's a particularly big fan of the reciprocal tariffs. He eliminated a lot of them after he came to office, not just to as a give to the United States, but as a give to the Canadian economy and the people that voted him in.

0: and to say, you guys shouldn't be suffering for our trade war and remove them. There's a political calculus that I'm not in a really great place to try to explain, but you can sense it, Jamie. Everywhere you go, there are people saying, we got to do something. So I understand the political calculus, but economists often talk about, you know, tariffs are like putting rocks in your harbor. It makes it harder for ships to come in and come out. And that it's a lousy thing to have to deal with. Mm-hmm. And just because your enemy or your neighbor, or whoever you're fighting with, puts rocks in their harbor, doesn't mean you have to put rocks in your harbor. A lot of people, a lot of economists will say the best response is to do nothing at all. Let these tariffs and the threat of these tariffs weigh on the American economy and let Canada try to grow its way through this tough period. But as I say, there's a political calculation there that is harder than I'm admitting because I don't have to sort of factor in the politics of it all.
1: Right, right. I mean, just on that point, are there any efforts being made to try and avoid at least some of the damage that happened last time when we did retaliatory tariffs? Like, are there other ways to do it that are less damaging?
0: Yeah. Well, so like last time they targeted Florida orange juice and they went after Kentucky bourbon and California wines. We've already done the wines and the bourbon because of the booze bans, but they'll try to pick specific products that we buy from the United States that we could easily source from somewhere else and not. We could get a shipping container to Europe and bring stuff over, stuff that's already on the shelf that you can just go along and look at and say, well, that's the American product that has a 20% or a 10% or a 50% tariff on it. So it's more expensive. I'm going to buy the Mexican or the Peruvian or the European or the Canadian product and trying to come up with a basket of goods that can match dollar for dollar. It's going to be hard, but it is doable. It is incredibly delicate, and it's a very, very tricky balance to strike.

was part of my conversation with Peter Armstrong, CBC's senior business reporter. 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I'm Jamie Poisson. Thanks so much for listening.

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0: 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Nastania Mullin appeared virtually in the courtroom on Monday to schedule the trial. He is accused of sexual assault that allegedly took place in the 2023. After the allegations became public, Mullin was removed from his position at the head of Manitoba's largest Inuit association. The allegations prompted more people to come forward with claims against him, a movement that was later dubbed as Inuit Me Too. Mullin's jury trial is scheduled for March. Churchill has been waiting for upgrades to its port for years. They are estimated to cost over $70 billion. Alberta's Mayor Joseph Ikatak Jr. says his community relies on shipments from Churchill. If those upgrades become a reality, he suggests the benefits might reach Kivalliq region.
1: Necessarily directly, we won't be impacted, but definitely anything within this region that we see any improvements on, we will benefit in one way or another, whether it be a better port, more shipping times out of Churchill going to this region, Angret specifically, there would be positive benefits to that.
0: There is no timeline for when the upgrades might happen, as the Manitoba and federal governments are still working to determine the project's feasibility. And Iqaluit hunters have landed their bowhead whale and are butchering the meat at the Haumarvik Territorial Park. The meat is being handed out to the community by people like Daniel Nujalek with the Hunters and Trappers Association. He said these hunts give him feelings of pride and independence, even if some southerners might not understand the hunt's importance.
2: They eat from the restaurant, they eat fast food, they get it from the farm. Like us, we get it here, it's not processed meat.
0: Nujalea said it fills him with happiness to give nutritious food to people in his community. And that is the CBC Regional News. I'm Khawish Salutu.

0: bad. It's not too cold either. However, when you're driving, you need gloves. Now it's almost, you can feel the fall weather first thing in the morning now. And once again, welcome to our show. And coming up after our 8 o'clock, we'll report during our English programming, no deal on the breakdown of U.S. Or Canada and U.S. trade talks could mean price hikes across the board. Nunavut's premier will join us about how he's bracing for impact. Then we'll hear how artists are facing in this trade war. And the world's largest public collection of contemporary Inuit art in Winnipeg. It's getting larger. So we'll hear about a new exhibition exploring how we map and honor the land. That's later on in our show. And of course, the regional news at each bottom of the hour with Karisak, with the regional news. Okay, I'm tongue twisted this morning. But before that, let's get the latest weather from Jamie.
1: For the weather this morning here in Nicolet, rain, fog at times, amount 5 millimeters. Wind becoming east, 20 kilometers per hour this afternoon, high 8. In Kimmelhook, rain ending this afternoon, then cloudy with 30% chance of showers. Fog at times this morning, high 11. In Kingaik, cloudy with 60% chance of drizzle early this morning. Clear near noon, fog at times this morning, high 15. In Pontiac, increasing cloudiness, periods of rain beginning this afternoon, high 10. In Kaitajuk, mainly cloudy, fog at times, high plus 3. In Clyde River, mainly cloudy, fog at times, wind becoming southeast, 20 kilometers per hour this afternoon, high 6. For Pond Inlet, mainly sunny, fog at times, high 9. For Arctic Bay, mainly sunny, wind becoming northwest, 20 kilometers per hour this afternoon, high 9. In Nigulik, mainly sunny, high 11. In Senecaq, mainly sunny, fog at times this morning, high 9. In Sunikiluwak, clearing this morning, wind becoming southwest, 20 kilometers per hour, gusting to 40 this morning, high 17. In Resolute, mainly cloudy, fog patches, high plus 3. And for Grease Fjord, mainly cloudy, with 30% chance of drizzle this morning, fog patches, temperature steady near plus 5. That's the latest weather update for you. 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
2: Good morning. The immediate impact of the Canadian-U.S. trade war is real. Just look at the loonie. The Canadian dollar lost 0.2 cents in the last session, closing at 72 cents U.S. Experts say it has further to fall. Dan Kelly, the president of the Canadian Federation of Independent Business, believes that the anxiety is real and is only going to amp up when the dollar-for-dollar retaliatory tariffs come into effect after Labor Day. Kelly says Canadian businesses recognize the government had to walk away from a bad deal. He also appreciates that Ottawa has said that it will step up to support small businesses affected by the trade war. However,
3: my worry is that there's going to be another, like there was during the pandemic, patchwork quilt of micro programs that are not going to really suit the need. I've been on the phone and texting with ministers over the weekend, and my main message is they're going to need two streams of support. One is for the group that is going to be affected by this new 50% tariff in the U.S. My suggestion is either you provide some block grant to these businesses to absorb that hit, or you actually allow the business to remit the bill for that tariff to government.
2: Kelly would also like to see a significant and immediate small business tax cut, which would be a cut to the small business corporate tax rate. In other news, Walmart is going to lean into fashion. According to the Wall Street Journal, the world's largest retailer is betting new clothing brands will reverse its slowing growth forecast. Lisa Amlani, the principal at the Retail Strategy Group, thinks that this will get more customers through the door, especially as the Bay is no longer around.
4: I was in a Walmart yesterday, and something that I would probably never buy at Walmart, I bought some slippers and I bought some, you know, basic tank tops. And this is something I would never consider buying at Walmart, but it was right there when I was getting my groceries. I walked by and I'm like, hey, you know what? I actually need these things. Let me just buy it from here instead of, you know, going to the mall and figuring it out. So I think

0: because they're having more affluent eyeballs in their store, shopping their stores, this is a great way to capture that customer with fashion.
1: Amlani says the caveat here is the only way Walmart will be successful is if they have the right assortment, the right presentation, and if the customer sees the perceived value. Turning to entertainment, CBC is looking for its first ever Eurovision singing sensation. Submissions for contestants open next Monday and close September the 9th. After registration ends, a shortlist of musicians will be selected by CBC Radio Canada, and finalists will be announced in the fall. The competition will then be in the hands of Canadians, who will choose their favorite through digital voting. All videos will be uploaded to the Eurovision Song Contest Canada website. The finalists will be paired with music industry heavyweights to craft Canada's official entry and performance. More than 130 million people watch Eurovision 2026. Among others, the global competition helped launch the careers of ABBA and Celine Dion, who rep Switzerland back in the late 80s. With this little ditty, Partez pas sans moi. For more details, search for CBC Radio Canada Eurovision. For CBC Radio, I'm Megan Reed.

0: If you like to hear this again, go to the CBC Listen app and search for Bits Digest. 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As much as we try to keep our financial information buttoned up, there's a lot of hackers out there. But what if there was one easy thing you can do to help protect yourself? As CBC's Jennifer Keane finds, there's might be a way.
1: Michelle had no idea her personal information had been stolen until a debit card arrived in the mail for a new bank account. Only, she hadn't opened a new bank account. That's when it hit her.
2: I think that someone has my social insurance number, and they also have my husband's, because they did the same thing with my husband, opened a bank account in his name.
1: They shut those accounts down and changed their passwords. But Michelle still doesn't know how her information got out there.
2: It's a little bit unsettling.
1: Data leaks, phishing, smishing. Identity theft is a huge problem. Last year, Canadians reported losing more than $700 million because of it. That's according to the Canadian Anti-Fraud Center.
3: But then in the fine print, they also said that up to 95% of people do not report.
1: Claudio Popa is a Canadian cybersecurity expert. He says the real cost of identity theft could be in the billions.
3: And these losses are not obviously all identity fraud or identity theft, but an awful lot of it has to do with accounts that have been taken over and used to transfer money.
1: An account takeover is when fraudsters find enough of your personal information to open a bank account in your name. Then, using that account,
3: they can pretty much do anything that the victim can do, from applying for loans to buying items online to doing sketchy and weird things on social media.
1: But for some Canadians, there is a new line of defense: locking your credit report. Before a bank will approve a loan or a new MasterCard, they go to the credit bureaus, Equifax and TransUnion, and look at your financial record. But if you've got a credit lock,
4: it cannot be shared. It cannot be sent back to the lender if the purpose of the access of that credit report is an application for credit.
1: Julie Kuzmic is with Equifax Canada. She says locking things down is a great way to stop scammers.
4: I locked my credit report the day that it became available. So yes, I would recommend that people do this who have access to it.
1: But not everyone does. Credit bureaus are provincially regulated, and only Quebec and now Ontario have introduced the credit lock.

0: It's coming to BC next year, but Claudio Popa thinks it should be the norm everywhere.
1: The fact that you're now able to prevent a credit bureau from giving away your information to anybody who's asking was a control or a safeguard that should have been there from day one.
0: So what if you don't live in a province where you can do this?

0: I saw all these inquiries from institutions that I had not been in contact with.
1: After her brush with fraud, Michelle is a bit more careful.
0: It just made me a lot more aware to check everything every month and just to make sure that nothing fishy is going on.
1: For the cost of living, I'm Jennifer Keane.
2: 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Weezer has just dropped a new album. Here's the song, We Might As Well Be Strangers.

Our first half hour is coming up to an end. Up next is World Report. And at 7:10 for Hudlik, you'll have Lizzie and Avepic. In the meantime, here's Ghostly Kisses with one of their new songs, Devotion.

0: This is World Report. Good morning, I'm Martina Fitzgerald. In just a few hours, federal ministers are set to unveil new details on Canada's trade war with the U.S. That includes more on retaliatory measures set to kick in after Labor Day. The CBC's Rafi Bujikanian joins us from Ottawa. Rafi, what should we be listening for when Prime Minister Mark Carney's ministers speak?
1: Martina, the Prime Minister has sort of been telegraphing what to expect, setting the stage on Monday by explaining this would be a targeted response. Carney had previously said counter tariffs on steel, dairy, and electronics would be part of it. Sources say the products in Canada's crosshairs will be diverse and have readily available Canadian alternatives. We've been hearing calls for tougher measures. Think about Ontario Premier Doug Ford bringing up an electricity surcharge to the U.S. or even cutting off oil and gas, but he's admitted he needs other leaders to back that kind of play. We've already heard from Alberta's Danielle Smith saying she would not want to go there. We do know to expect to hear more about supports for businesses as well. And as for the federal opposition, we'll be hearing from Conservative leader Pierre Poilievre directly this morning, no doubt trying to expand on his requests for the federal government to reveal the exact contents of the deal Canada's team rejected. He's also expected to repeat his call to reconvene Parliament for debate on the Canadian response. The NDP and Bloc Québécois, meanwhile, both say Carney has one-on-one phone calls scheduled with their leaders later this morning. Martina?
0: The CBC's Rafi Bujikanian in Ottawa. Thank you, Rafi.
1: You're welcome.
0: U.S. Vice President J.D. Vance is among American officials defending the trade war with Canada. Vance told a rally in Maine that Canada has one of the worst trade policies in the world. But he says negotiations with Ottawa are ongoing. I'm joined by the CBC's Chris Reyes in New York. Chris, what else are we hearing from U.S. officials?
2: Well, let's start with Vance, who went on a tear against Canada at this rally with Trump supporters, many of them working in manufacturing. Vance accused Canada of being a backdoor for Chinese goods, treating China more fairly than the U.S., and once again called Canada's last-minute demands at the negotiating table unreasonable.

0: Now, it goes without saying, Martina, this is disputed by Prime Minister Mark Carney and his team. Vance then goes on to make an all-too-familiar quip before sending a message to Carney.
1: We have to remember, Canada is a state. Sorry, Freudian slip. But I think that we need to send a message loud and clear to the Prime Minister of Canada. Stop taking advantage of the people of Maine. Stop taking advantage of America. It's over. We expect fairness in our trade policy.
0: While there are many Republicans on side with U.S. President Donald Trump's policies, there is now also a growing list of others from both parties speaking out, particularly those on the border. They've called these tariffs destructive to both countries. One Democratic senator from Vermont, Peter Welch, even said he admires Carney for standing up to Trump's bullying.
2: What about businesses in the U.S., Chris? How are they reacting?
0: Well, business owners, Martina, are reaching out to their own politicians. Some have raised concerns about just the cost of navigating these tariffs and the cost of losing Canadian business. Echo May is a business owner from Washington State.
3: To be frank, we've already seen a 20% drop in business due to Canadians no longer coming down to the U.S. to shop. And that's just with tariffs the way they've been over the past year, year and a half or so.
0: One business owner from Oregon, speaking to NPR, said if Trump knew the full negative impact of tariffs on small businesses, he'd cancel the tariffs altogether.
2: The CBC's Chris Reyes in New York. Thanks, Chris.
0: Thank you.
2: Iran says it's ready for any sanctions the U.S. wants to put in place. The White House wants to strangle the regime's financial lifelines, calling its new measures an economic D-Day. But Iran's economy minister, Ali Madanizadeh, says the American plan will fail.
4: They have made every effort during this period. They have tried to test the resolve of the Iranian people and the country's officials, and they have failed every time. Apparently, they have now decided to try another failure.
2: Madanizadeh says Iran has been preparing for the new U.S. sanctions and has a two-year plan to counter them. The war in Iran is nearing the six-month mark. U.S. President Donald Trump initially said it would take weeks. A Frenchman describes the chaos in southwestern France after a tornado ripped through the village of Pomat. It ripped roofs off buildings, flipped cars, and uprooted trees. More than 40 people were hurt. Thousands are without power. Experts say the size and strength of this tornado was intense, a rarity for France. The country gets only a few dozen each year. This has been a summer of extreme weather in many parts of Canada, from wildfires to floods. Canadians have seen their homes destroyed, only to be saddled with mountains of paperwork while filing insurance claims. The CBC's Diona Makalinga spoke with industry experts about how homeowners and tenants can be prepared before disaster strikes.
5: It can be a lot to lose your home from wildfires or a flood, and then having to wrap your head around home insurance. So let's talk about that. Unlike car insurances, submitting a claim doesn't mean your home insurance rate will increase. Anne-Marie Thomas from the Insurance Bureau of Canada says,
6: that's a bit of a misconception, sometimes a bit of a myth.
5: They go up if insurance companies see an increase in total insured losses across the country. And that usually happens when we start seeing more and more extreme weather events.
6: If we keep paying claims out of the pot of premiums, we need more money to go back into the pot so we can continue with the claims payout.
5: But your premium, meaning the payment you make to your insurance company, can go up or down depending on where you live.
7: Not every neighborhood's going to face the same combination of risks. Postal code does matter more than you think.
5: David Mayer, an insurance director at rates.ca, which compares different insurance rates in Canada, says the premiums are based on data from past claims and the weather pattern in your postal area. So if you suspect that your neighborhood is becoming more at risk of floods, wildfires, hailstorms, and other extreme weather events, then it might be a good time to look at your policy for additional coverage that protects you from these specific risks.
7: And not wait until the next storm might hit.
5: Diona Makalinga, CBC News, St. Catharines, Ontario.
2: There is new evidence this morning tying CTE to pro football. Chronic traumatic encephalopathy is a brain disease linked to repeated head injuries. It can cause dementia and severe mood swings. Now, a key study suggests it may be more prevalent in NFL players than previously thought. Anand Ram brings us the details.
8: Second and 10, they bring pressure and Dart gets blasted.
9: After 23-year-old quarterback Jackson Dart was

0: sacked in this preseason game aired on NBC.
1: He takes a big shot.
0: He had to be checked out for a concussion. That's reality in the NFL. And if you aren't being hit, you're protecting someone else. But a new study from Boston researchers in the British Medical Journal says those hits are contributing to a high rate of neurodegenerative disease in former players.
2: We were both surprised but saddened to see that the minimum rate was so alarmingly high.
0: Dr. Dan Danishvar is lead author with Mass General Brigham and Harvard Medical School. The study looked at more than 1,700 former NFL players who died in the last two decades. And based on those who donated their brains to be studied, estimated at least a quarter of them had the disease chronic traumatic encephalopathy.
2: Compared to less than 1 in 100 in the general population means that these guys are getting CTE at a very high rate.
3: That's a terrible figure.
0: Dr. Charles Tatter is a distinguished neurosurgeon with the Kremble Brain Institute in Toronto. CTE can lead to aggression, suicidal thoughts, and dementia.
3: If we're going to be faced with that degree of disability, I think it's another wake-up call that we have to pay more attention.
0: Tim Fleiser is director of Concussion Legacy Foundation Canada and says while some progress has been made across sports, more can be done, especially for kids.
4: The biggest bang for the buck would be taking heading out of soccer for young children, particularly in practice.
0: A reminder as students across the country head back into fall sports. Anand Ram, CBC News, Toronto.
5: Australia's music industry is taking steps to ban AI-generated songs from its official tracks. The crackdown follows a rise of songs hitting the top 20, including this remake of Madonna's Like a Prayer. When you call my name. This version was created through artificial intelligence by Australian producer Josh Fawaz. The vocals and drums are all AI. The song spent 4 months on Australia's top 40, reaching the number 2 spot. The nation's governing music organization says starting next week, a track is only eligible if humans wrote it, performed the lead vocal, and played the primary instruments. AI-generated songs will also not be eligible for awards in Australia. Sweden took similar measures earlier this year. That is the latest national and international news from World Report. I'm Martina Fitzgerald. This is CBC News.

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0: 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Ulla Kuhirta CBC Regional News, 2027 trial date has been set for the former CEO of the Manitoba Inuit Association, who is facing a sexual assault charge. Nastania Mullen appeared virtually in Iqaluit courtroom on Monday to schedule the trial. He is accused of sexual assault that allegedly took place in Iqaluit in 2023. After the allegations became public, Mullen was removed from his position as the head of Manitoba's largest Inuit association. The allegations prompted more people to come forward with claims against him, a movement that was later dubbed as Inuit Me Too. Mullen's jury trial is scheduled for March. The long-promised expansion of the Port of Churchill that brings sea lift to Nunavut is coming at a time of rapidly warming Arctic. But that what might be bad news for the environment could be good for the Arctic economy. Artie Sarkisson explained.
3: A proposed expansion of the Manitoba's Port of Churchill might come with a longer sea lift season in the region, including in Nunavut.
4: I mean, that's always been the goal in terms of, you know, extending the shipping season as it relates to, in this case, Nunavut.
3: Mayor of Churchill Michael Spence made the statement on Friday when the government of Manitoba announced the results of several studies that suggested climate change might lead to longer ice-free season in Hudson Bay, or even make it year-round. An expanded sea lift season could have huge impacts for the communities, better access to food, construction materials, and fuel. And Federal Minister of Northern Affairs Rebecca Chartrand says it will benefit the entire region.
5: A stronger Churchill must create opportunity on both sides of the Hudson's Bay for northern Manitoba and for Kivalliq.
3: Port of Churchill services several Kivalliq communities. RVA's Mayor Joseph Iktak Jr. argues a potentially longer shipping season from Churchill is good news for RVA.
1: The season is very short, or any chance of the shipping season being lengthened would be definitely a positive.
3: Currently, sea lift from the Port of Churchill is only 4 months long. There is no concrete timeline for when the work on expansion will begin, as the governments are still studying the feasibility of the project. Artie Sarkisian, CBC News, Iqaluit.
0: And Iqaluit hunters have landed their bowhead whale, and after

0: butchering the meat at Haumark Territorial Park. The meat is being handed out to Ikhalumit by people like Daniel Nutelek with the Hunters and Trappers Association. He said these hunts give him feelings of pride and independence, even if some Southerners might not understand the hunt's importance.
1: They eat from the restaurant. They eat fast food. They get it from the farm. Like us, we get it here. It's not processed meat.
0: Nujalek said it fills him with happiness to give nutritious food to people in his community. And that's the CBC Regional News. I'm Pao Saluto.
2: Nakumi Karisak, Tana people lay you like in the Matema, 8:30 but a bottom near me, people lay you like a union. Tapani Polaria to Samania, the Megata, Tana, Sibula Tigi about Nuna will meet. 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

The Kalunata Toke and the Nalam Yugut and the World Report is coming up next. When we come back, we'll have the next hour for our English programming, and we'll hear the breakdown of Canada and U.S. trade talks could mean price hikes across the board. So we'll have that for you when we come back.

0: This is World Report. Good morning, I'm Martina Fitzgerald. U.S. President Donald Trump is issuing new threats against Canada. The latest via social media in the ongoing back and forth of barbs between the two nations and their trade war. I'm joined by the CBC's Chris Reyes in New York. Chris, what's the latest?
1: Well, another provocative post from President Donald Trump, who posted on social media this morning. He said the U.S. is seriously considering renaming Lake Ontario to Lake America because they don't plan to do much business with Ontario anymore. This follows some heated exchanges between Trump and Ontario Premier Doug Ford in recent days. Trump is also now disputing Prime Minister Mark Carney's claim that the U.S. wanted to interfere with language and culture protections. Trump said he would never interfere with Canadians speaking French. Trump said that this was a lie by Carney to gain political support. He then closed by saying, "I love French Canadians." This, Martina, adds to the barrage of attacks coming from the Trump administration. At a rally in Maine last night, Vance said Canada and China are the worst when it comes to trade with the U.S. Vance then goes on to make an all too familiar quip before sending a message to Carney.
2: We have to remember, Canada is a state. Sorry, Freudian slip. But I think that we need to send a message loud and clear to the Prime Minister of Canada. Stop taking advantage of the people of Maine. Stop taking advantage of America. It's over. We expect fairness in our trade policy.
1: Now, despite all that, Martina Vance said negotiations are continuing.
0: Chris, what about business people in the U.S.? How are they reacting?
1: Some have raised concerns about the cost of navigating these tariffs and the cost of losing Canadian business. Echo May is a business owner from Washington State.
3: To be frank, we've already seen a 20% drop in business due to Canadians no longer coming down to the U.S. to shop. And that's just with tariffs the way they've been over the past year, year and a half or so.
1: One business owner from Oregon, speaking to NPR, said if Trump knew the full negative impact of tariffs on small businesses, he'd cancel the tariffs altogether.
0: The CBC's Chris Reyes in New York. Thank you, Chris.
1: Thank you.
0: So far, the Ontario government and the Canadian government have not responded to Trump's latest social media post, but federal ministers are unveiling their plans to hit back against new tariffs, including supports for businesses and retaliatory levies. The CBC's Rafi Bujikanian joins us from Ottawa. Rafi, what should we be listening for when Prime Minister Mark Carney's ministers speak?
4: Martina, the Prime Minister has sort of been telegraphing what to expect, setting the stage on Monday by explaining this would be a targeted response. Carney had

0: previously set counter tariffs on steel, dairy, and electronics would be part of it. Sources say the products in Canada's crosshairs will be diverse and have readily available Canadian alternatives. We've been hearing calls for tougher measures. Think about Ontario Premier Doug Ford bringing up an electricity surcharge to the U.S. or even cutting off oil and gas, but he's admitted he needs other leaders to back that kind of play. We've already heard from Alberta's Danielle Smith saying she would not want to go there. We do know to expect to hear more about supports for businesses as well. And as for the federal opposition, we'll be hearing from Conservative leader Pierre Poilievre directly this morning, no doubt trying to expand on his requests for the federal government to reveal the exact contents of the deal Canada's team rejected. He's also expected to repeat his call to reconvene Parliament for a debate on the Canadian response. The NDP and Bloc Québécois, meanwhile, both say Carney has one-on-one phone calls scheduled with their leaders later this morning. Martina?
1: The CBC's Rafi Bujakanian in Ottawa. Thank you, Rafi.
0: You're welcome.
1: As business owners wait to learn how Ottawa plans to help them stay afloat, one small company in PEI is already feeling a wave of patriotism. Wayne Thibodeau reports.
2: At this Charlottetown store, artisan chocolate is flying off the shelves. Specifically, bars with a replica of the Canadian flag, with names like Go Canada Go, Strong and Free, and Elbows Up.
3: We have seen a resurgence of, I call it the new Elbows Up movement.
2: Tariq Hadhad is the founder and CEO of Peace by Chocolate. His family moved to Canada from Syria after their chocolate factory in Damascus was destroyed in a bombing. Hadhad says traffic to his website skyrocketed this weekend, up almost 500% after trade negotiations between Canada and the U.S. fell apart Saturday.
3: Canadians are looking for ways to support wherever they can and vote by their wallets.
2: It's something the local Chamber of Commerce is seeing too.
4: When you buy local, you keep people employed here in Prince Edward Island.
2: Bianca McGregor is the CEO of the Greater Charlottetown Area Chamber of Commerce. They're reaching out to members now to see what supports they may need. Two of the island's biggest exports, potatoes and lobster, appear to be protected by CUSMA. But McGregor says,
4: there is going to be a level or a certain number of small businesses here in Prince Edward Island that will now be affected where they weren't before.
2: Hadhad says one of the most powerful things he's seen over the past 48 hours is Canada's unity and resolve.
3: They can put a tariff on what Canada makes, but they will never be able to put a tariff on what Canada is made of.
2: Wayne Thibodeau, CBC News, Charlottetown.
1: Crews in Nevada are making some progress on the large Hawk wildfire near Reno, but they warn more work needs to be done to keep the flames from reaching neighborhoods in the state's second largest city. Pete Bryant is the Reno Fire Division chief.
5: This is a 24/7 operation until we can get this thing contained, make it safe for everybody to go back into their neighborhoods, back into the communities, and get back to life as usual.
1: The fire is about 60 square kilometers in size. It's damaged more than 30 homes and structures and forced tens of thousands of people to leave their homes.
6: Les tuiles qui tapaient de partout, les cailloux et tout.
1: Man describes the chaos in southwestern France after a tornado hit the village of Poma. It ripped roofs off buildings, flipped cars, and uprooted trees. More than 40 people were hurt. Thousands are without power. Experts say the size and strength of this tornado was intense, a rarity for France. The country gets only a few dozen each year. There is new evidence this morning tying CTE to pro football. Chronic traumatic encephalopathy is a brain disease linked to repeated head injuries. Now, a key study suggests it may be more prevalent in NFL players than previously thought. Anand Ram brings us the details.
7: Second and 10, they bring pressure and Dart gets blasted.
8: After 23-year-old quarterback Jackson Dart was sacked in this preseason game aired on NBC.
9: He takes a big shot.
8: He had to be checked out for a concussion. That's reality in the NFL. And if you aren't being hit, you're protecting someone else. But a new study from Boston researchers in the British Medical Journal says those hits are contributing to a high rate of neurodegenerative disease in former players.
10: We were both surprised but saddened to see that the minimum rate was so alarmingly high.
8: Dr. Dan Danishvar is lead author with Mass General Brigham and Harvard Medical School. The study looked at more than 1,700 former NFL players who died in the last two decades. And based on those who donated their brains to be studied,

0: studied estimated at least a quarter of them had the disease chronic traumatic encephalopathy.
1: Compared to less than 1 in 100 in the general population means that these guys are getting CTE at a very high rate.
2: That's a terrible figure.
0: Dr. Charles Tatter is a distinguished neurosurgeon with the Kremble Brain Institute in Toronto. CTE can lead to aggression, suicidal thoughts, and dementia.
2: If we're going to be faced with that degree of disability, I think it's another wake-up call that we have to pay more attention.
0: Tim Fleiser is director of Concussion Legacy Foundation Canada and says while some progress has been made across sports, more can be done, especially for kids.
3: The biggest bang for the buck would be taking heading out of soccer for young children, particularly in practice.
0: A reminder as students across the country head back into fall sports. Anand Ram, CBC News, Toronto.
4: Australia's music industry is taking steps to ban AI-generated songs from its official charts. It follows a rise of tracks hitting the top 20, including this remake of Madonna's Like a Prayer. This version was created through artificial intelligence by Australian producer Josh Fawaz. The vocals and drums are all AI. And the song reached number one on Australia's dance charts. That nation's governing music organization says starting next week, a track is only eligible if humans wrote it, performed the lead vocal, and played the primary instruments. Sweden took similar measures earlier this year. Industry leaders in Canada are pushing for stricter copyright laws so artists like Madonna can be better protected from AI. And that is the latest national and international news from World Report. I'm Martina Fitzgerald. This is CBC News.

0: Hello, Lakut. Good morning and welcome to Kulikan CBC North Radio 1 as we broadcast live here in our Arakalit studio, today being Tuesday, August 25th. I'm your host, Lisanna Vepic, here with our technical operator, Jamie. Yes, it's a little brighter out there this morning than earlier today. A little bit of rain, but there's no wind and the waters are calm. So it's not too bad, though. Rain is just a little bit.
1: Just a little bit.
0: And once again, welcome to our show. And coming up, no deal. The breakdown of Canada and U.S. trade talks could mean price hikes across the board. Nunavut's premier joins us live about how he's bracing for impact. And we'll also hear from how an artist are fearing in this trade war. And of course, the regional news at the bottom of the hour with Kausa Aluktuk in both languages.

The collapse of trade talks between Canada and the U.S. has left people on both sides of the border feeling uncertain. But Prime Minister Mark Carney has been clear about one thing, that Canada will not bow down to, quote, unacceptable demands. Without a deal, the price of goods across the board could spike up, and that could hit Nunavut hard. For more, I'm joined in the studio.

0: 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Good, John.
1: Lizzie, good morning.
0: Welcome to our show, and thank you for coming into our studio. First of all, John, do you support the federal government walking away from the negotiating table?
1: Thanks for the opportunity, Lizzie. And yeah, I think as Premier, I'm behind our federal negotiators and behind Prime Minister 100%. And, you know, from the briefings that we've been receiving, from the updates that we've been getting from Prime Minister and his colleagues, Minister LeBlanc, also met with Minister Champagne yesterday, you know, the negotiations were going okay, and it looked like we were headed towards a deal last week, as you know, and then kind of last minute things fell apart. And based on what we've heard, the proposed deal from the U.S. was unacceptable, and so in terms of the decision to walk away, we're in a really tough position as a country, and fully behind the Prime Minister and the negotiators.
0: Now, what was wrong with the proposed deal from a Nunavut perspective?
1: Yeah, I think the foundation or the starting point around this conversation is the free trade, and free trade between Canada and the U.S. It's a good thing. Yeah, free trade is a good thing. For many, many years, we've benefited from free trade with the U.S. When we look at things that are manufactured in Canada, whether it's cars, whether it's steel production, lumber, aluminum, these commodities and things that are made in Canada, shipped across the border, they benefit both Canada and they benefit the U.S. And to have an administration in the U.S. that doesn't believe in free trade and doesn't appreciate the fact that we can benefit together, that it's not a competition to steal jobs from one country to the other, it's so troubling, and it's so, I think, sad that we have an administration that's picking a fight with our country. In terms of Nunavut, our biggest concern is cost of living, and we're following very closely everything that's happening. Still looking to understand in more detail the impact to Nunavut. Things are moving really quick. Today's big announcement will be regarding counter tariffs, and that'll be applied, or retaliatory tariffs that'll be applied by our Canadian government.
0: And what have you told Prime Minister Mark Carney about what he needs to do to protect Nunavut from the harshest impacts of this trade war?
1: Yeah, when you're looking at the trade war and looking at these new tariffs from the U.S., the biggest impacts are going to be in British Columbia, Ontario, and Quebec, and that's just based on the things that they manufacture and what the tariffs are going to hit. So the tariffs from the U.S. are not across the board. They're targeted to certain things, certain commodities and things that are manufactured. And so looking at Nunavut, we don't have manufacturing any on the large scale. So we're not looking to face any impacts in terms of those U.S. tariffs. But where the counter tariffs come in from the Canadian side, those will be applied to things that are imported into Canada from the U.S., and that's where the impact is likely going to be felt in Nunavut for specific goods and specific things that are imported from the U.S. We're still waiting for the list of what will be counter tariffed. Our biggest concern is cost of living. That's been clear from the start. We've made that clear to our federal partners. Nunavut's already the most expensive place in the country to raise a family, to run a business. Anything that's going to further increase the cost of living is a huge concern for us. And so that's been our chief concern, and we're waiting to see the impact and looking for ways to respond and support those who are impacted.
0: And John, what is your government?

0: government doing to protect the interest of Nunavummiut in this? I think I asked that question already, but Manitoba Premier Wab Kanew over the weekend told Canadians to prepare for Trump to be duke it out for 2 years, like fight it out. Mm-hmm. Are we strong enough to manage without the U.S.?
1: Well, it's really concerning when you have retaliation and just the tone between our country's leaders, between Prime Minister Carney and President Trump, and just the retaliatory nature. Like the U.S. Leadership has already said, don't retaliate. When we put tariffs on you, don't retaliate. And if you do retaliate, then we're going to retaliate even more. So, you know, fighting back and how it can escalate and keep getting worse and worse. It's very concerning. And in terms of Premier Kanew, the other premiers in the country, yeah, we are looking at a longer term horizon in terms of years and looking for ways to support Canadians who are impacted, whether it's a business, whether it's somebody who loses their job. You know, we don't want people to in Nunavut to freak out over this or to, you know, worry excessively. You know, there are ways to respond. There are ways to support Canada's economy, Canada's companies. But there's no question that this is not good, and the impacts, you know, may be significant depending how things play out.
0: Mm-hmm. It is concerning.
1: Yeah.
0: And what conditions would you like to see for the Prime Minister to return to the negotiating table?
1: Well, I think between the Prime Minister and Minister LeBlanc, you know, they have indicated a willingness to return to the table if there's an attitude, a constructive attitude on the other side. Just based on the briefings that we've received over the past weeks, it was very difficult negotiations. And Minister LeBlanc, who will actually be here in Iqaluit this week for a committee on internal trade meetings, co-chaired by Minister Simailak. You know, Minister LeBlanc and the negotiators have worked so hard, and, you know, that's part of the reason it was so sad they couldn't reach a deal. There's a real desire to have a deal, to not be in this war and to be fighting with our closest trading partner, but it takes two to have a positive relationship. And it just doesn't seem like there's a willingness on the U.S. side. It seems like, you know, the way I interpret this is they're looking to pick a fight with us, and they've got a fight now. And it's truly concerning because free trade benefits both sides. And with the cost of living here in Nunavut, anything that's going to increase that cost of living is bad news for us.
0: Mm-hmm.
1: And that's where we're going to be keeping a very close eye on the impact on Nunavummiut and on Nunavut companies, industry, to make sure that we can try to mitigate any negative impacts.
0: Mm. And finally, John, before you go, I want to ask you about your statement last week when the Chief of Defense Staff was in Iqaluit. You called for a real investment from Canada's pledge to meet a variety of needs. What investments are you not seeing from the federal government right now?
1: Well, I mean, we have a huge infrastructure gap in Nunavut. And so to have General Carignan here in Nunavut was great. And I was really pleased to meet with the general and her staff, along with Deputy Premier Hicks. And between Minister Hicks and myself, you know, we spoke at length about the infrastructure gap in Nunavut. And, you know, Department of National Defense needs to understand that here in Nunavut, you know, whether it's drinking water, whether it's electricity, whether it's health facilities, transportation infrastructure like airports, like we have this huge infrastructure gap where we're behind. We're trying to keep up with the population growth. We're trying to provide for our communities. And what we said to Department of National Defense is, you know, what you're trying to do in Nunavut is good, but what you're trying to do in Nunavut needs to benefit the people who live here, needs to benefit communities.

0: opportunities. You use an airport, for example. If there's work on an airstrip, if improvements are made, that benefits defense. It also benefits the community. So that's a great example of dual use or multi-use infrastructure that we want to see more of.
1: Well, John, before I say thank you, is there anything else you'd like to add?
0: I think, you know, in terms of Chief of Defense Staff being here, and it was great to hear that they also met with Inuit organizations. You know, based on the Nunavut Agreement, of course, Inuit organizations like Nunavut Tungavik have a major role to play here in Nunavut. They're a major stakeholder, and Department of National Defense needs to listen to their viewpoints closely and work closely with them as well. When we look at major infrastructure, whether it's the Kivadlak Hydro Fiber Link or Iqaluit Hydro projects or others, you know, Inuit corporations and Inuit interests are playing a larger role in terms of these major infrastructure projects. And that's, you know, a positive thing for the territory, and Department of National Defense needs to include those viewpoints in what they do. So, yeah.
1: Nakomi John.
0: Ibilumatna.
1: And Nunavut Premier John Main, thank you for joining us. Any thoughts, any comments, we'd like to hear from you by calling our toll-free number at 1-888-896-3135. And if you're calling locally, you can call 979-6101. The regional news is coming up next. When we come back after the regional news, the world's... Oh, yeah, sorry. And one of Nunavut's economy that will be impacted by most tariffs is Inuit art. Paintings, sculptures, products with fur and skins are coming among the items that now face a 50% cent tax on exports to the U.S. One art studio, Nunavut in particular, has an American following. The West Baffin Cooperative in Kinglake, Executive Manager William Hoffman, join us now online. Ulak, good, William.
2: Hey, how are you?
1: I'm good. How are you? Thank you for your patience. Our last interview took a little bit longer than expected, but how are you taking the news about this collapse in trade talks?
2: Boy, oh boy. I mean, yet another roller coaster ride. I mean, we're still trying to parse out how it's going to affect us. I mean, to give you some context, we work with galleries globally, including, of course, the United States, and we have quite a following in the United States. Our galleries are responsible for liaising with the end user, basically the person who is person or organization. Institution buying the work, our gallery partners in the various territories, again, including the United States, are responsible for those negotiations and the final sale. So we're still trying to figure out where we fit into all of this as someone who is a distributor and what the sale looks like and how that's going to affect who gets tariffed and why. And one of the interesting things is we haven't heard from a lot of our American gallery partners. And that's curious. Because I think they're still trying to figure out what this means. And as with the way that these tariffs are rolled out, I mean, there's a threat, and then they're rescinded, or there's a loophole, or exemptions are then announced. And it is still early days in determining how this is going to affect us. On the other hand, the short answer to the question of is this a bad thing? Yes, it is a bad thing. Anytime that we're applying taxes to something that we didn't anticipate should be taxed or tariffed, it's going to cause, you know, market rumble. In this case, I know it is specifically the materials that people are talking about, you know, the natural materials, bone or skin, things that Inuit artists use to create their work. Those things have always traditionally been a problem to bring into the United States anyway. They do require special paperwork, and often, you know, collectors won't even consider them because of the complexity of bringing those natural materials into the country, importing them into the country. It's a little bit like the sort of seal skin ban that the EU's imposed. So these things there's a lot of paperwork anyway. So this just adds a bigger financial jeopardy to the whole circumstance.
1: Yes, unfortunately.

0: due to time, what message would you have for ours across Inuit Nunangat about navigating this trade war?
1: Well, I think, you know, the marketplace is complicated, and we've had, particularly the arts and crafts marketplace, you know, and it endures a lot of, it's a luxury product essentially. So it endures a lot of turbulence when it comes to the economy, when it comes to fashion or trend. I think the key to this is diversification and following in the footsteps of what the federal government seems to be doing. You know, we are looking certainly, and we have been for a while, looking to other markets globally to both enhance, you know, our presence there, but also maybe in this case, to replace what we might be losing with the United States.
0: Well, William, I really appreciate you taking the time this morning.
1: Oh, my pleasure, as always.
0: Thank you. And that was William Huffman, Executive Manager of West Baffin Cooperative. ELAC and the Regional News is coming up next. Like I said, when we come back, world's largest public collection is of contemporary Inuit art in Winnipeg is getting larger. So we'll hear about a new exhibition exploring how we map and honor the land. Mana people later, so can only allow me to talk to the Lunati to Sulu to Kenalangamayo.

0: Tun amalutta mattak mika ta ko agui junik usile jaw hatak tuting amisunu tan ne ke chaw jo e halam lu ta ko tuni qarta lo mo jaw ke hang tuni tai marlu ta ko nuna lele manu ke jaw ta kharunna ne to 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Ehalamuno. Ulanku, here's the CBC Regional News. A 2027 trial date has been set for the former CEO of the Manitoba Inuit Association, who is facing a sex assault charge. Nastania Mullen appeared virtually in court, a Halluit courtroom on Monday to schedule the trial. He is accused of sexual assault that allegedly took place in Halluit in 2023. After the allegations became public, Mullen was removed from his position at the head of Manitoba's largest Inuit association. The allegations prompted more people to come forward with claims against him, a movement that was later dubbed as Inuit Me Too. Mullen's jury trial is scheduled for March. Churchill has been waiting for upgrades to its port for years. They are estimated to cost over $70 billion. Of its mayor, Joseph Ikatak Jr., says its community relies on shipment from Churchill. If those upgrades become a reality, he suggests the benefits might reach the Kivalliq region.
1: Necessarily directly, we won't be impacted, but definitely anything within this region that we see any improvements on, we will benefit in one way or another, whether it be a better port, more shipping times out of Churchill going to this region, Ongwet specifically. There would be positive benefits to that.
0: There is no timeline for when the upgrades might happen. The Manitoba and federal governments are still working to determine the project's feasibility. And hunters from Iqaluit have successfully caught a bowhead whale. It's more than a meal for Iqaluit. It's something bringing the community together. Liam Britton reports.
2: The hunters set out just over a week ago. Day one saw them spot the quarry. But despite the half dozen hunting boats converging at speed, no dice. But days later, the hunters emerged victorious, and a CBC crew went to see the prize. At an island at Kalmarvit Territorial Park, we saw the hunters and others carve up the carcass. Wielding a knife on a stick and a hook, they pulled off pieces of flesh, about the size of couch cushions, into their boats. Back on shore in Iqaluit, the whale is already feeding many. Grateful, Iqaluit bagged up phone book-sized chunks of muktuk, free to all who crave it.
3: Knowing that people won't be hungry.
2: Daniel Nuialia with the Hunters and Trappers Association is happy knowing that people will be fed.
3: Get to see people together, gather.
2: It's a feeling the whole community will surely savor. Liam Britton, CBC News, Iqaluit.
0: And that's the CBC Regional News. I'm Harry Salat.
4: Nukumi Khoisa for the weather in Rankina in Whale Cove. Showers, risk of a thunderstorm early this morning. Fog at times, wind east 30 kilometers per hour, gusting to 50, high 10. In Narviat, showers ending early this morning, then mainly cloudy with 30% chance of drizzle or showers. Risk of a thunderstorm early this morning. Fog at times, wind southeast 20 kilometers per hour, becoming northwest 20 early this morning, then northeast 30, gusting to 50 early this afternoon, high 13 in Chesterfield Inlet. Showers, fog at times, wind east 20 kilometers per hour, high 10 in Baker Lake. Showers, wind southeast, 30 kilometers per hour, gusting to 50, becoming northeast.

0: It's 20 early this afternoon, high 11 in Cora Harbor. Mainly cloudy with 30% chance of showers this afternoon. Wind north 20 kilometers per hour, becoming east 20 this morning, high 11. Nyack, mainly cloudy, fog at times this morning. Wind becoming north 20 kilometers per hour this morning, high 12. In Cambridge Bay, a mix of sun and cloud, 30% chance of showers early this morning. Clearing this afternoon, wind northeast 20 kilometers per hour, becoming light early this morning, high 11. Vancouver, cloudy, becoming a mix of sun and cloud this afternoon. Fog patches dissipating early this morning, high 9. In Duyat, a mix of sun and cloud, wind northeast 20 kilometers per hour, becoming light this afternoon, high 11. In Joe Haven, a mix of sun and cloud, 30% chance of showers this morning. Wind becoming northeast 20 kilometers per hour, gusting to 40 this morning, then light this afternoon, high 11. And for Kuluktuk, mainly sunny, fog patches dissipating this morning. Wind becoming south 20 kilometers per hour this morning, high 17. That's the latest weather update for you. Back to you, Lizzie.
1: Nakamig Jamie. Tapos ilaw kanoon na rin ating ito. Kaus rikay na rin ulaw to sa mga tweet. And welcome back to Kulikon CBC North Radio 1. And again, today being Tuesday, August 20-something. August 25. Yes, interesting morning so far. And once again, welcome to our show. And you've likely heard of this museum before, Winnipeg's WAG Kaumayuk is home of the world's largest public collection of contemporary Inuit art. And last week it launched a new exhibition, and it's called Terra Cognita. Incognita, and explores how we map, understand, and honor the land. To tell us about it, we're joined by creator Dr. Reva Shimko and featured artist Lourdes Steele. Welcome to the program. Good morning, and I'm sorry if I mispronounce your names, but you're more than welcome to correct me if you like, but welcome.
2: Good morning. No, you did a good job. Thanks for,
1: I guess, Reva, we'll start with you. The title of the exhibition, play on two Latin phrases for known land and unknown land. For our listeners in Nunavut, how does this exhibition explore the difference between land as an unknown wilderness versus land as a deeply known home?
2: Right. So the exhibition itself takes one of the most familiar genres of visual art in Western visual art, the landscape genre, and asks us to look closer to see these things beyond the frame in a new way. So it's by exploring art, how artists have used different mediums, textile, video, sculpture, decorative arts, not just painting, to think about land. And so it was important to include work from a wide range of time periods. So the oldest piece we have is from 1590 all the way up to contemporary works, different mediums, artists from different communities or cultural communities, from European to Indigenous to Inuit to settler Canadian, to again, like, rethink how we believe we know everything about the land, or how we conceive of the land as distinctly something that we can conquer or understand.
1: And Lourdes, I'm sorry, you can pronounce, like I said, you can correct me with that pronunciation if you need. You created a new piece for this exhibition, and you're also a Manitoba-based artist regionally from the Philippines. How does your work and journey through places reflect your own personal connection to land?
3: For me, it really was, I started when I started gardening in this like little land that we have just an hour southeast of Manitoba. And there was something about like tending to the plants that I started from seeds indoors, and then helping them, you know, get settled. And when I transplant them in the garden, something in me like clicked that Canada

0: has become really a second home. And I learned from other farmers how they use flowers in their dye gardens to dye their yarn, when it really started for me to think about like where in nature does my favorite color comes from. And yeah, like when Dr. Riva has asked me to make this commission under the theme of like land or terra cognita incognita, like I could not pass the opportunity, because it's my way of responding to the theme. And you know how this whole journey of like getting to know Canada as a new home, and also this discovery of like colors from the land, that I'm able like to showcase that homage to the prairies, and also to my motherland, which is the Philippines.
1: And much of your art uses natural dyes and plant-based processes, yes, dyed directly to the earth. Can you tell us about the materials you worked with and what it was like creating it for the gallery space?
0: Yeah, so the main piece that I have there is called 12 Dips of Blue. And I really love the idea of repurposing what we already have. So the 12 panels are actually from repurposed bed sheet, and then the indigo that I use are a plant based, and then the silk are dyed with the Ode to the Prairies, which is the two color one, the yellow and then the blue, is from marigold that I grew every summer. And then the blue from the Ode to the Prairies is also from indigo. And then on the other side, it's an abstract representation of the map of the Philippines. And so it is the Luzon, Visayas, Mindanao. The blue is the Luzon, and then so from indigo as well. Yellow is from the marigold. And then the brick red is from my madder plant that I planted 6 years ago. And you can only harvest them when the color is from the root. And so you have to let the plant mature for at least 3 years before you harvest the root for the color red extraction. And I'm finally able to use it this year. And it was actually really hard to arrive at a red that I really wanted to, because the Philippine flag, and that is like where the colors came from for the Philippine map. So I actually had to, I did a little more research. It felt like it was a time crunch, and mixing it or over dyeing it with cochineal, which is a bug that comes from, that feeds on cactus. So I over dyed it, and I finally arrived at that brick red.
1: Now, Riva, the exhibition features over 125 historical and contemporary works. When you look across different generations of artists, how has the depiction of climate change evolved?
2: Yeah, that's an interesting question. Certainly, artists in the last 20 years have been much more interested in being explicit about depicting climate change, and also human extraction and intervention into the land. Previously, I think when we think about a landscape, for instance, in Canada, a lot of us think of the Group of Seven, Tom Thompson and Lauren Harris, and those dudes who were painting in the early part of the 20th century, who were painting these vast, beautiful landscapes that are very exquisite. But they don't show any human interaction with the land. They don't depict the climate changing, and you know, rightly so. It was a different time. They were interested in building an identity for Canada through these landscapes that it was meant to attract business, attract land development. And so now, even when I look back on these historical works, it's hard for me not to look at them through the lens of climate change, to be honest. Just because of my own experience with wildfire smokes in the summer, for instance. And so contemporary artists, pairing them with historical artists in this exhibition, I'm hoping that it also helps us kind of understand a little further kind of how we've depicted the land in relation to climate

0: change over the years and how that's become a more prescient topic, right?
1: And finally, the Northerners traveling down to Winnipeg or art lovers looking to explore the collection online, where can people learn more about this exhibition?
0: For sure. So you can definitely go to the WAG's website, wag.ca. We have all of the exhibitions listed there. This show will be up for at least a year, so you have lots of time to come and see it. And our gallery hours are Wednesday till Sunday. We're closed Monday, Tuesday, so don't come on a Monday and Tuesday. But otherwise, we'd be happy to welcome you in.
1: Well, I appreciate both of you for joining us this morning. Thank you, and I hope you have a great day for both of you.
0: You too. Thank you.
1: Thank you. And that was Dr. Eva Shimko and featured artist Lourdes Still. So I appreciate their time this morning. Huh? Oh, okay. Before we go on to our next item, here's a song called Beautiful Sunday.

0: Canada-U.S. relations are quickly deteriorating, and President Donald Trump is returning to his 51st state and threatening even more tariffs on steel and auto sector come 2027. But the chaos might actually be threatening Prime Minister Mark Carney's political position as Canadian leaders of all stripes call for unity in the face of economic crisis. For more on this, we've reached Katie O'Malley. She is a journalist who writes for iPolitics. Good morning, Katie. How are you?
1: Good morning. I'm fine. How are you?
0: Oh, I'm good. Thank you.
1: Good.
0: Yes. Thank you for joining us this morning, Katie. Carney painted himself on the man who could get a good deal for Canada. What does this outcome mean for this brand or for his brand?
1: I think it's a little more nuanced than that. He framed himself as the guy you wanted at the negotiating table with Donald Trump, and the guy who, if there was a good deal to get, would manage to get it. But as he said, you know, repeatedly over the last year and change that he's been prime minister, he also wasn't willing to sign a bad deal just to get a deal and would walk away if that was the only option. And I got to tell you, there were moments last week where it sounded like he might not be prepared to do that. And we might be having a very different conversation today about how Mark Carney was going to sell Canadians on what even at the time last week was being sort of reportedly not an objectively bad deal for Canadians. Ultimately, he decided to pull the plug. And I think that actually was what Canadians elected him to do. It wasn't to get a good deal. It was to go through the fine print, weigh the pros and cons, and find a deal if it made sense for Canada, but have the willingness to walk away if not. And of course, that is ultimately what he did.
0: And Ontario Premier Doug Ford says he wants every premier on the same page. But with tariffs hitting some provinces hard,

0: than others. How challenging will it be for premiers to keep up the Canadian unity messaging?
1: I mean, in some ways, it's kind of remarkable they've been able to keep it up to the degree that they have so far. There have been a couple of...

0: medium term is that the premiers of the three provinces that are most likely to be the hardest hit are Ford, D.C. Premier David Eby, and Quebec Premier Christine Fléchette, who are also among the most outspoken in wanting Canada to fight and not being willing to kind of agree to a bad deal just to get a deal. That means they've got, you know, skin in the game, as they say, and means that it would be different if it were Ontario talking big and Saskatchewan kind of paying the price. But the premiers that are most vocal about fighting back are ultimately the ones whose provinces will be most affected by whatever happens next.
1: And Pierre Poilievre and the Conservatives want Carney to recall Parliament to discuss the collapsed trade deal. Is that likely to happen?
0: I don't think so. I mean, anything can happen, and I haven't heard the Prime Minister or anyone in government kind of weigh in on whether that's something they're considering. But there's not really any reason. There's no immediate need for parliamentary approval. Later this morning, we are going to be hearing about some of the counter tariffs and support programs that are going to be rolled out. But that doesn't require legislation. I mean, ultimately, of course, any expenditures do have to be approved by Parliament, but that will happen later this fall. It is not something that has to happen sort of tomorrow. In general, logistically, I just don't think it makes a whole lot of sense to bring back the House of Commons. Now, I would expect the Conservatives might also try to trigger emergency committee hearings, which is something they actually can do under their own scheme if they've got the Bloc Québécois on side. That would at least give them a platform to put their concerns onto the parliamentary record, maybe hold hearings if the Liberals are willing to go along with it, bring in some officials, get some briefings. That's probably more likely to happen than the recall of the House of Commons.
1: And what does the government need from the Conservatives right now to get through this moment? How will that play with Poilievre's base?
0: So the government doesn't need anything from the Conservatives at this point. It would, I'm sure, be mildly helpful if the Conservatives and the other opposition parties, to be clear, perhaps even more critically, the Bloc Québécois and the New Democrats, if they're all on side as well, yeah, that's probably more helpful than the alternative. But again, there's no necessity to have any of the opposition parties on side, to be honest. This is a government that is operating currently with a very narrow majority. But what they're doing and the whole trade dispute, most of that is firmly on the side of the executive. So it is cabinet and the government making decisions, not parliament. For Poilievre, I think the messaging is pretty tricky, because if you look at the most recent polls, by and large, Canadians in every province, every demographic, except one, seem to be broadly supportive of the government's decision to walk away, in somewhere between 60 and 70% in most cases. However, self-identified conservatives, that is the one group where it is a dead seat. You have 43% saying they think Carney made the right call. You have 43% saying it's his fault the negotiations collapsed. Those are the people that Pierre Poilievre has to be talking to and that he's listening to as well. That makes for a much more delicate messaging, because he doesn't want to antagonize either side of, you know, what is ultimately his base of support. So I'll be curious to see how he manages to thread that needle.
1: And finally, there is a lot of voices for Carney to pay attention to right now. Who is the most important?
0: I really think they're all important. I mean, ultimately, it is going to be the Canadian public collectively that determine whether or not the country can get through this and you know, be more resilient. But in the meantime, I don't think the Prime Minister can stop taking calls from the premiers or business and industry or the labor movement or civil society. Anyone who has concerns and issues and a stake in this situation, he's got to keep that conversation going. So it's going to be about listening to more people, not less. And I think that that's going to be the challenge for the government.
1: Well, Katie, I really appreciate you taking the time again this morning, and we'll be talking to you again next week.
0: Awesome. Have a great week. I'll talk to you soon.
1: Okay, you too. And Katie O'Malley is a journalist who writes for iPolitics, and we reached her in Ottawa.

0: This is World Report. Good morning, I'm Martina Fitzgerald. It is a new shot across the bow in the ongoing war of words between the United States and Canada. U.S. President Donald Trump today posting online another taunt linked to trade, and this one is targeting Canadian waters. I'm joined by the CBC's Chris Reyes in New York. Chris, what is Trump saying?
1: Well, another provocative post from President Donald Trump, who posted on social media this morning. He said the U.S. is seriously considering renaming Lake Ontario to Lake America because they don't plan to do much business with Ontario anymore. This follows some heated exchanges between Trump and Ontario Premier Doug Ford in recent days. Trump is also now disputing Prime Minister Mark Carney's claim that the U.S. wanted to interfere with language and culture protections. Trump said he would never interfere with Canadians speaking French. Trump said that this was a lie by Carney to gain political support. He then closed by saying, "I love French Canadians." This, Martina, adds to the barrage of attacks coming from the Trump administration. At a rally in Maine last night, Vance said Canada and China are the worst when it comes to trade with the U.S. Vance then goes on to make an all too familiar quip before sending a message to Carney.
2: We have to remember, Canada is a state. Sorry, Freudian slip. But I think that we need to send a message loud and clear to the Prime Minister of Canada. Stop taking advantage of the people of Maine. Stop taking advantage of America. It's over. We expect fairness in our trade policy.
1: Now, despite all that, Martina Vance said negotiations are continuing.
0: Chris, what about business people in the U.S.? How are they reacting?
1: Some have raised concerns about the cost of navigating these tariffs and the cost of losing Canadian business. Echo May is a business owner from Washington State.
3: To be frank, we've already seen a 20% drop in business due to Canadians no longer coming down to the U.S. to shop. And that's just with tariffs, the way they've been over the past year, year and a half or so.
1: One business owner from Oregon, speaking to NPR, said if Trump knew the full negative impact of tariffs on small businesses, he'd cancel the tariffs altogether.
0: The CBC's Chris Reyes in New York. Thank you, Chris.
1: Thank you.
0: Likewise, Canadian businesses are bracing for the long-term effect of U.S. tariffs, as well as Canada's own retaliatory levies. In about 2 hours' time, federal ministers will share details about the response, both how the government will help Canadians and match Washington's moves. Rafi Bujikanian joins us from Ottawa. Rafi, what should we be listening for?
4: Martina, the Prime Minister has sort of been telegraphing what to expect. He set the stage on Monday by explaining this would be a targeted response. Carney had previously said counter tariffs on steel, dairy, and electronics were in the works. Sources say the products in Canada's crosshairs will be diverse and have readily available Canadian alternatives. We've been hearing calls for tougher measures, of course. Think about Ontario Premier Doug Ford bringing up an electricity surcharge to the U.S. or even cutting off oil and gas, but he's admitted he needs other leaders to back that kind of

0: play. And we've already heard from Alberta's Danielle Smith saying she would not be going there. We also know we'll be hearing about what supports Canada has in store for businesses in these difficult moments.
1: Opposition leader Pierre Poilievre spoke just a short time ago in Windsor, Ontario. What did we hear from him?
0: So he had questions about how the government's plans would work, which is what you would do as an opposition leader attempting to find room in this conversation where the public is primarily wanting to hear what the people who call the shots have in store. Counter tariffs, okay, the conservative leader said, but what will that mean to the bottom line?
2: We asked the Prime Minister today to reveal the cost to individual families of his proposed counter tariffs. He said the other day that tariffs are taxes. That is a quote. So what will the retaliatory tariffs mean for grocery bills, gas prices, and the cost of everyday goods?
0: So we know Poilievre, as well as the leaders of the NDP and Bloc Québécois, have individual phone calls scheduled with the Prime Minister this morning. Poilievre also wants the government to reveal what was in the deal it walked away from and for Parliament to reconvene early to debate the proposed response. Martina?
1: And it's the CBC's Rafi Bujakanian in Ottawa. Thank you, Rafi.
0: You're welcome.
1: Prime Minister Carney is stressing tariff retaliation against the U.S. must be focused. Some premiers, like Ontario's Doug Ford, are zeroing in on Canada's energy exports. But as Brian Labbe tells us, that idea is not going over well in the nation's oil patch.
3: We're in a trade war. This is an act of aggression from the United States. And so
4: Canada's Jobs Minister Patty Haidu in Calgary for an announcement, asked about using Alberta energy, oil and natural gas as a bargaining chip in Canada's trade war with the U.S.
3: I don't have a comment about that right now.
4: Honestly. A different response from a former Alberta premier.
5: Clearly, oil and gas has to be on the table.
4: Alison Redford was a progressive conservative premier more than a decade ago.
5: If we're going to have a dollar for dollar consequence to the trade discussion or war or dialogue that's going to go on, that has to be part of it. And I think
4: the vast majority of Canadian oil and natural gas ends up in the U.S. Tariffs, taxes, or reduced exports could backfire. Richard Masson is the former CEO of the Alberta Petroleum Marketing Commission.
6: The powers exist for governments to do that. But the question becomes, who bears the cost? It's possible that Canada could do it, but it may not actually give an outcome that Canada wants.
4: In the form of job losses and reduced government revenues, Premier Danielle Smith appears to be against any retaliatory measures, including production cuts. Instead, she'd like to see new markets for Canadian energy and supports for workers caught up in the trade war. Brian Labbe, CBC News, Calgary.
1: Iran says it's ready for any sanctions the U.S. puts in place. The White House announced expanded measures Monday, saying it wants to strangle the regime's financial lifelines. Iran's economy minister, Ali Mahdizadeh, says the American plan will fail.
7: They have made every effort during this period. They have tried to test the resolve of the Iranian people and the country's officials, and they have failed every time. Apparently, they have now decided to try another failure.
1: Mahdizadeh says Iran has been preparing for these new U.S. sanctions and has a 2-year plan to counter them. The war in Iran is nearing the 6-month mark. President Trump initially said it would take weeks. A worker at Montreal's Trudeau International Airport is dead after an incident involving an aircraft. Officials are not giving many details, but the local airport authority says it is providing support for the passengers and employees who witnessed what it calls a tragic accident. The plane involved is an Airbus 350, part of the French B airline fleet based in Paris. The Transportation Safety Board is investigating. Canadian officials say an already difficult wildfire season will likely extend well into the fall. Many of the hardest hit communities are First Nations. But as Chris McIntyre reports, despite extensive training and experience, Indigenous leaders say their crews are being kept out of the wildfire fight.
8: When we see these international crews coming in while our resources are sitting here, and it's really frustrating.
9: Nick Morrow is the CEO of Yukon First Nations Wildfire. He says a mild fire season in the territory means his crews have the capacity to battle ongoing blazes in BC, Ontario, and the Northwest Territories. Morrow says so far, the phone hasn't rung yet.
8: We've been advised that the Yukon government currently does not have the

0: capacity to send our crews south to assist.
1: In Red Bank First Nation in New Brunswick, fire crew lead Madison Levi says her team is also sidelined, despite experience battling wildfires last year, both locally and in Alberta.
2: We're just trying to figure out why aren't we being deployed? And then after speaking with other First Nations firefighters in other provinces, you know, and realizing they're experiencing the same thing, I kind of took me back.
1: Wildfire response is managed and led by each provincial or territorial government agency. When more help is needed, they contact the Canadian Interagency Forest Fire Center, which coordinates resources. In an email, CIFC did not answer Levi's questions why First Nations crews aren't being used. Instead, the center said it works to mobilize teams between regions, adding contracting protocol varies agency to agency, so specifics relating to which resources are hired and when is outside its purview.
2: We were grateful to have this opportunity to be a First Nation crew and be a part of it. That it's been very disheartening.
1: Levi and Moore both say their crews are willing to support the country during emergency situations. Now, they're calling on the country for a little support for them. Chris McIntyre, CBC News, Dawson City, Yukon.
3: 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I'm Martina Fitzgerald. This is CBC News.

0: Salt Church, Nastania Mullin, appeared virtually in Halley courtroom on Monday to schedule the trial. He is accused of sexual assault that allegedly took place in Iqaluit in 2023. After the allegations became public, Mullin was removed from his position as the head of Manitoba's largest Inuit association. The allegation prompted more people to come forward with claims against him, a movement that was later dubbed as Inuit Me Too. Mullin's jury trial is scheduled for March. Churchill has been waiting for upgrades to its ports for years. They are estimated to cost over $70 billion. Of its mayor, Joseph Ikatar Jr., says his community relies on shipment from Churchill. If those upgrades become a reality, he suggests the benefits might reach Nunavut's Kivalliq region.
1: Necessarily directly, we won't be impacted, but definitely anything within this region that we see any improvements on, we will benefit in one way or another, whether it be a better port, more shipping times out of Churchill, going to this region, Ongwet specifically, there would be positive benefits to that.
0: There is no timeline for when the upgrades might happen. The Manitoba and federal governments are still working to determine the project's feasibility. And Iqaluit hunters have landed their bowhead whale, and after butchering the meat at Haumarvik Territorial Park, the meat is being handed out to Iqaluit by people like Daniel Nujalea with the Hunters and Trappers Association. He said these hunts give him feelings of pride and independence, and even if some southerners might not understand the hunt's importance.
2: They eat from the restaurant, they eat fast food, they get it from the farm. Like us, we get it here, it's not processed meat.
0: Nujalek said it fills him with happiness to give nutritious food to people in his community. And that's the CBC Regional News. I'm Harsh Alato.
3: For the weather this morning here in Iqaluit, rain, foggy at times, about 5 millimeters, wind becoming east, 20 kilometers per hour this afternoon, high 8 in Kimogok. Rain ending this afternoon, then cloudy with 30% chance of showers. Fog at times this morning, high 11. And Kingite, cloudy with 60% chance of drizzle early this morning, clearing near noon. Fog at times this morning, high 15. And Pondetouk, increasing cloudiness, periods of rain beginning this afternoon, high 10. And Kitajuak, mainly cloudy, fog at times, high plus 3. And Clyde River, mainly cloudy, fog at times, wind becoming southeast, 20 kilometers per hour this afternoon, high 6. In Pond Inlet, mainly sunny, fog at times, high 9. In Arctic Bay, mainly sunny, wind becoming northwest, 20 kilometers per hour this afternoon, high 9. In Nigulik, mainly sunny, high 11. In Sanakayak, mainly sunny, fog at times this morning, high 9. In Sunikiluak, clearing this morning, wind becoming southwest, 20 kilometers per hour, gusting to 40 this morning, high 17. In Resolute, mainly cloudy, fog patches, high plus 3. And for Greasy Yard, mainly cloudy, 30% chance of drizzle this morning, fog patches, temperature steady near plus 5. In Rankin Inlet and Whale Cove, showers, risk of a thunderstorm early this morning, wind east, 30 kilometers per hour, gusting to 50, high 10. In Narviat, showers ending early this morning, then mainly cloudy with 30% chance of drizzle or showers, risk of a thunderstorm early this morning, fog at times, wind southeast, 20 kilometers per hour, becoming northwest, 20 early this morning, then northeast, 30, gusting to 50 early this afternoon, high 13. In Chesterfield Inlet, showers, fog patches, wind east, 20 kilometers per hour, high 10. In Baker Lake, showers, wind southeast, 30 kilometers per hour, gusting to 50.

becoming northeast 20 early this afternoon, high 11. In Coral Harbor, mainly cloudy, 30% chance of showers this afternoon, wind north 20 kilometers per hour, becoming east 20 this morning, high 11. In Naya, mainly cloudy, fog at times this morning, wind becoming north 20 kilometers per hour this morning, high 12. In Cambridge Bay, a mix of sun and cloud, 30% chance of showers early this morning, clearing this afternoon, wind northeast 20 kilometers per hour, becoming light early this morning, high 11. In Coorong, cloudy, become a mix of sun and cloud this afternoon, fog patches dissipating early this morning, high 9. In Tuyat, a mix of sun and cloud, wind northeast 20 kilometers per hour, becoming light this afternoon, high 11. In Joe Haven, a mix of sun and cloud, 30% chance of showers this morning, wind becoming northeast 20 kilometers per hour, gusting to 40 this morning, then light this afternoon, high 11. For Kunluktuk, mainly sunny, fog patches dissipating this morning, wind becoming south 20 kilometers per hour this morning, high 17. For the weather in Kudjuak, mix of sun and cloud, 40% chance of showers early this morning, wind becoming northwest 20 kilometers per hour near noon, high 19. In Kangasolajuak, a few showers ending this afternoon, then a mix of sun and cloud. Temperatures fallen to 9 this afternoon. In Tisuya, a mix of sun and cloud. Fog patches dissipating this morning. Wind becoming northwest, 20 kilometers per hour, gusting to 40 this morning, high 17. In Upoluk, a mix of sun and cloud. Fog patches dissipating this morning. Wind becoming northwest, 20 kilometers per hour, gusting to 40 this morning, high 15. In Kangasuk, a mix of sun and cloud, fog patches dissipating this morning, wind becoming northwest 20 kilometers per hour, gusting to 40 this morning, high 13. In Kuataq, mainly cloudy with 60% chance of showers, fog patches dissipating this morning, wind becoming northwest 30 kilometers per hour, gusting to 50 this morning, temperature steady near 6.

0: it is going to hurt. That's the cost of war.
1: We have to hit back. And I think it's unfortunate because we've been friends for so many years. This relationship can be destroyed very quickly and efficiently. And the president is working on that.
2: This is a situation. We didn't create it, but now we have to respond to it. And we are ready.
3: Fighting back. Canada's premiers line up and ready their strategies to protect their industries and their workers, while the federal government lays out Canada's back-at-you response, even as Donald Trump threatens this morning to rename Lake Ontario to Lake America. In just a moment, we ask New Brunswick Premier Susan Holt about weathering the storm over tariffs and dealing with the province's trading partners in Maine. And small business owners tell us what it's like to carry massive tariffs on what they make, from radio antennas to hockey sticks. Also this morning.
4: This is a woman that was suffering from psychosis at the time that she went down to that basement. She had no motive. She loved her children.
3: Lindsay Clancy has admitted to killing her three young kids before she attempted suicide. She's pleading not guilty by reason of insanity.

0: sanity. Her defense attorney argues she was suffering from postpartum psychosis after repeated attempts to get psychiatric help. In 30 minutes, we look at the international conversation this trial has sparked about maternal mental health. And in an hour, it's the next episode of Understood: Deepfake Porn Empire. The CBC podcast looks at the explosion of non-consensual, AI-generated sexual images. But we begin with the next volleys in a trade war. Good morning, I'm Susan Ormiston, sitting in for Matt Galloway, and this is The Current.
1: There is a mutually beneficial deal possible here, but it has to be one that respects Canada's sovereignty, that respects our independence, that uses our complementary strengths to build something better, not tear apart for short-term gain.
0: Prime Minister Mark Carney speaking in Quebec yesterday as the dust continues to settle following the collapse of trade negotiations between Canada and the United States. The day after those talks were called off, the Prime Minister met with Canada's premiers to discuss the road ahead, a road that includes support for workers and businesses, as well as threats of counter-tariffs, all expected to be unveiled this morning by the federal government. New Brunswick Premier Susan Holt will be watching closely, and she joins me from Fredericton. Premier Holt, good morning.
2: Good morning, Susan.
0: You heard there the Prime Minister speaking about a potential, he says, to build something better. The Americans, though, have made it pretty clear they'll pursue further action if Canada follows through with counter-tariffs. And we expect to hear more about that later this morning. How much do you worry that this is becoming a kind of downward spiral?
2: Well, it has felt like a bit of a downward spiral with the U.S. ever since President Trump first threatened tariffs almost 2 years ago. We've gotten threats upon threats. Some he's followed through on, some he hasn't. And it's been a roller coaster ride for everyone. So we need to stand up to a bully. We need to defend our country, our province, our economy, and certainly our independence. So this is where we find ourselves today.
0: There's a lot of talk now. U.S. President Donald Trump posted a message online yesterday, mainly directed at Ontario's Premier Doug Ford and Prime Minister Mark Carney, saying, and I'm quoting here, "Someone should get those clowns to fall in line, or the consequences for Canada will be far worse," in caps there. What do you think Canada needs to prepare for with that kind of talk from the U.S. president?
2: Well, we've heard a lot of talk from the U.S. president, and as I say, much of it he doesn't follow through on. So we need to prepare for what we see today, the 50% tariffs that they've put on across the Canadian economy on specific products and sectors. That's going to have a negative impact on New Brunswick businesses. And so our provincial government is getting ready to support them with the funds and the tools that we have in place. And I know the federal government is doing the same. They have rhetoric that they're going to ratchet up this trade war, and we will see whether that's the case. We know that there are reasonable people somewhere there behind the scenes that we can engage with and negotiate with. And so the goal is to get back to the negotiating table and try to find the kind of stability that Canadians are looking for, certainly that our entrepreneurs and our workers are looking for.
0: Is it still the goal to get back to the table?
2: Oh, I think that's what everyone wants. Even though it can be hard to trust that once an agreement is signed, it will be worth the paper it's written on, that the president will honor any agreement signed. But I think the goal is to get to a place where we have the kind of free and fair trade. Like the Prime Minister just said, our two countries have done a lot of things together, a lot of impressive things economically. And North America has long been a strong, stable part of the global economy. We want to get back there.
0: I think, though, that some people are wondering if this tit-for-tat, which seems to be getting bigger, is helpful to getting back to the table. I mean, that post from Donald Trump I just referenced came after Premier Ford shared some pretty pointed words. I'm sure you heard them yesterday for the president in a radio interview. Ford took questions from reporters about those comments yesterday afternoon. I'm just going to share that with our listeners.
3: You sound a little more subdued than you did this morning on the radio when you said Donald Trump could kiss your

0: asked, did the Prime Minister tell you to ask you to tone it down a bit?
1: No, he didn't. I'm not going to comment, but he wasn't against that. And I have a lot of real estate on my ass, so he has a lot of room to kiss my ass. So
2: hard not to laugh, but does that kind of talk from Premier Ford make you laugh or cringe?
3: Oh, well, it is hard not to laugh, especially you could see the smirks on the people behind him as he was conducting that. I think it shows the frustration that we're all experiencing with a completely irrational trading partner who changes the terms at the last minute, who isn't as serious about supporting the U.S. economy and their people. And so we have to look after ourselves, but we can't, you can't make concessions and compromise our values in the face of a bully. Canada is doing, and New Brunswick is certainly a part of this, we're getting out into the world and finding new trading partners and new allies and folks that want to integrate New Brunswick products into their supply chains. And we are going to get stronger in the face of this U.S. instability.
2: Premier, of course, you have had strong trading relationships with Maine close to you. And I want to play you something that came from the U.S. Vice President J.D. Vance yesterday speaking to a crowd in Maine.
4: I frankly thought we had a deal. I think that we should have a deal, but I think that we need to send a message loud and clear to the Prime Minister of Canada. Stop taking advantage of the people of Maine. Stop taking advantage of America. It's over. We expect fairness in our trade policy.
2: How do you respond to that? Are you taking advantage of Maine, Premier?
3: I think New Brunswick and Maine have been the very best neighbors for generations. We share a border, and it is a peaceful border. We have highly integrated economies where companies move, you know, from pulp to wood across the border, from lobster to processed lobster and blueberries across the border. We move electrons and energy across the border both ways. We are family, and we really support each other. When we were experiencing wildfires last year, Maine sent help. When Maine has challenges, New Brunswick sends help. I think Maine has been caught with a president that doesn't have any interest in their success, because what this president has done to things like lumber prices and others has hurt Maine. And so I can peel out the words that J.D. Vance just said and agree. We want to get to a deal, as he said. We want to get to free and fair trade with the U.S., as he said. But when what I see from the folks of Maine who are coming into New Brunswick in great numbers this tourism season is people who are embarrassed and who apologize to us for the way their country has been treating Canada and New Brunswick. And they, like us, want to get back to the good relations that we have across the border. Look, there's an event, Susan, I have to tell you about. Every year, the people of Calais and the people of St. Stephen walk across the bridge at the border, meet in the middle, have cake, celebrate and hug each other and demonstrate that we have strong, peaceful ties with our neighbors in Maine. And that's going to continue regardless of who's in the White House.
2: I hope so. But, you know, there's been talk in the country since all this happened about throttling energy exports to the U.S. Your province exports electricity to Maine. Would you throttle that?
3: Oh, that's a really sensitive question, because the electricity that we send to Northern Maine powers their hospital, powers some communities that don't have any other alternatives for energy right now. And we also receive energy from Maine. But what we also do, Susan, is we provide gas to almost every car in Boston. We provide the fuel that goes into the U.S. Department of War's jet planes that leave from the New England area. We keep those homes heated and air conditioned because our energy exports, our petroleum products, are some of the largest exports that the refinery here in New Brunswick sends to the entire area of New England. And they need those products, so they need them reliably.
2: Would there be any circumstance where you would be persuaded to send less?
3: It's certainly something that we have talked about internally, knowing that it's a really serious step. It's the kind of thing that you reserve for extreme points in trade wars like this. We're not there yet, but we have that tool in our toolkit. And so when President Trump thinks that he doesn't need Canada, I think he should talk to the people in Maine, in New England, in Massachusetts about what they rely on from Canada and what they would do without it.
2: Premier, with the minute we have

0: left. We are going to hear something this morning about tariff relief. What does your province need? What needs to be prioritized when federal ministers unveil their plans this morning?
1: We're looking for flexibility. Each business is going to experience these new tariffs differently because of the way that they're structured. And some of these businesses are going to need supports, income supports for their workers to make up for the loss of business that they're going to experience. And they're in all sorts of different sectors and different situations. So we're looking for a program from the federal government that is flexible and that is responsive, you know, really low levels of red tape so that it can, the access can come in a timely way through this period of trade instability, and hopefully we can get back to something sooner than later where these businesses won't be faced with this kind of 50% tariff threat, and we can get back to free and fair trade. And in the meantime, we're going to help them find new customers because the world wants what New Brunswick has and what Canada has to offer. And our team and our businesses are aggressively getting out into the world to take advantage of that opportunity.
0: Premier, thank you so much.
1: Thank you very much.
0: New Brunswick Premier Susan Holt was in Fredericton. Many small businesses across the country are feeling the direct impact of these new tariffs. Ben Eady, for example, is the owner of VF Comms, a maker of radio communication antennas based in Alberta. His products are among those that are hit with the new 50% tariffs. Ben's in Calgary. Good morning.
2: Good morning, Susan.
0: Hey, Ben. How's it going? What will these tariffs mean for your business?
2: Right now, as it stands, I've got about a runway to land on that's the end of September. And if I don't get some help or something gets solved, then I'm basically done.
0: And you make antennas, correct?
2: That's correct.
0: And people need those in the U.S. Most of your business?
2: Yeah, 90% of my business. And it is a hobby antenna that I use for ham radio, but I was just recently expanding out into U.S. military and U.S. parks for rescue antennas and military antennas. So, yeah, I just at a critical juncture of growing, I'm being hit here.
0: Oh, gosh. So when you heard on Friday night or Saturday morning, perhaps, that there was no deal, what were your first thoughts?
2: Honestly, I just went numb and I spent Saturday just kind of being a zombie running around going like, you know, what can I do? And I'm the kind of person that doesn't, you know, try to mull on the fact that, you know, this has happened. I need to find something that I can do or a path. And I can't find that path. And I need a little bit of help as far as that goes.
0: What kind of help?
2: Well, you've got financial help, but I don't necessarily think that's going to be like, you know, it's a band-aid for a bigger problem. You know, expanding out into different markets, into the UK and stuff are definitely things that I can do. The issue is that, you know, you've got red tape, and expanding into any market is not something you can do in just a few weeks. You know, maybe the Canadian military could, I used to be in the infantry, and I think that my antennas would solve some very real problems that they have, but even trying to navigate the procurement system that the military has is difficult. I know that the Prime Minister has changed things so that it is easier to, as a small business, to sell to the military. But, you know, those things are like a lot of those roadblocks are still there. People are running through the old systems and it's difficult. And I don't know where to go.
0: Ben, you make a good point there. Do you support the government walking away from these talks?
2: 100%. The second that you are, you know, threatening our sovereignty and our ability to make decisions autonomously is an absolute hard no from me as far as any country having over top of us. So I agree a whole bunch. I agree wholeheartedly. It's just a matter of, you know, maybe I'm going to be a casualty of this war. I don't know. And it's just going to have to be something I accept if it does happen that way.
0: Wow. So in the minute we have left, what is your first priority now heading to September?
2: Well, in about an hour or so, I'm going to talk to my one employee and we're going to try to come up with a plan. And unfortunately, she just is coming back from a holiday and I got to go. We got to figure things out. Otherwise, both of us are out of work in a few weeks.
0: Gosh, Ben. Well, I really appreciate you sharing this with us because there's a lot of talk going on at high level.

0: levels, isn't there?
1: There is. And the one thing with the high level people, the one thing I want is I need a path forward. I need something tangible that I can grab onto. Saying, you know, there's going to be supports doesn't mean that I can access them. There's a Prairie support system or a Prairie tariff system right now, but I don't quite meet all the requirements. So that's out of the way. So, you know, they can say a lot.

0: RTF Comms, a maker of radio antennas in Calgary. Joey Walsh is the founder and CEO of Hockey Stick Man, Inc., which produces and sells hockey sticks and other equipment. Also the target of these new tariffs. He employs 80 people and joins us from Toronto. Good morning, Joey.
1: Good morning, Susan.
0: You know, the tariff on hockey sticks seems pretty symbolic. Why did they target you?
1: Well, I think that they targeted us because of more so politics. The United States does not manufacture hockey sticks, and they don't really have an opportunity to anytime soon. It's a very complicated process. So I think it's more about the politics. I think it's more about digging in and trying to get under our skin more than it is actual policy.
0: How do these tariffs impact your business?
1: They impact us, unlike Ben, where you're really threatened. Our business is actually threatened more on perception, because the reality is that Canada or the United States don't really manufacture many hockey sticks. We get them made somewhere else. So we have people in the United States that buy sticks from us, you know, that are probably going to be questioning whether they can, even though they have no impact on the new tariffs coming in.
0: Right. So your sticks are made sort of offshore in other countries and then imported into the U.S. But you're worrying about a cooling off of people looking at your business saying, hey, it's more expensive now. Is that it?
1: 100%. Yeah, it's going to be a big challenge to get back to them. And, you know, they're going to worry about it. Everybody's been asking me, like, oh, how are you going to make out through this? And the reality is that, like, 8 months ago, 12 months ago, when they import, when they put tariffs on China and other countries, that had a lot more impact than the Canadian tariffs. But this is pretty pointed. This is a president standing up and saying, you know, don't buy hockey sticks from Canada. And I sell, you know, 100,000 hockey sticks into the U.S. every year. So it's a pretty big punch in the gut for us.
0: So what do you think of the government imposing counter tariffs, retaliatory tariffs against the U.S.?
1: It's a difficult one, you know, and I think, you know, I heard you talk earlier to the New Brunswick premier there. And, you know, I don't have things against the U.S. and the U.S. businesses. So, you know, going after them the way they've gone after us is a, you know, is it could be counterproductive. Same with, you know, the U.S. One thing they do make is they do make hockey tape. So all of our hockey tape is in the U.S. So they start putting counter tariffs on it. The biggest thing it'll do immediately is it'll increase the price of hockey tape for all my customers and really anybody who sells hockey tape in Canada. So I guess you got to do what you got to do, but you know, it's a slippery slope and a challenging thing to get into.
0: Sounds like you're worried.
1: Yeah, to say the least.
0: Oh, gosh. Well, Joey, thank you so much for helping us understand the real impacts of these tariffs and what's to come. We wish you good luck and good business.
1: Thank you, Susan. I appreciate it.
0: Joey Walsh is the founder and CEO of Hockey Stick Man, Inc. The CBC News is next, and then...
2: Lindsay was struggling. We were all very concerned. She loved her children, all of them, very, very much.
0: Lindsay Clancy has admitted to strangling her three young children to death. But she's entered a plea of not guilty, saying she was experiencing postpartum psychosis. In 6 minutes, the global conversation this tragedy has sparked about care for mothers after their children are born. I'm Susan Ormiston, and you're listening to The Current. Stay with us.

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1: Feel that? That's the thrill of the Northern Super League. And it's back on CBC Gem, with six fierce clubs battling all season long for glory. From coast to coast, Canada's first professional women's soccer league is bringing the heat. 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
3: Jean-Michel Blais is a celebrated Canadian musician. His debut album was on Time Magazine's Top 10 Best Albums of the Year list. But on his new record, Jean-Michel has found a unique way to honor the space that made him feel safe as a kid. He'll tell you about it.
4: From CBC News, The World This Hour, I'm Pat Philpott. Donald Trump is ratcheting up his rhetoric in his trade war on Canada. Taking to social media this morning, the U.S. president said he is considering changing the name of Lake Ontario to Lake America. In reference to the escalating trade war, Trump says the U.S. doesn't expect to be doing much business with Ontario any longer. Trump has tried to alter geography before. Last year, he issued an executive order renaming the Gulf of Mexico as the Gulf of America. The U.S. government is the only jurisdiction recognizing that change. In about an hour from now, federal ministers are expected to announce what support Ottawa will extend to businesses hit by the U.S. tariffs. They'll also unveil Canada's own retaliatory levies. Rafi Bujikanian reports.
5: The Prime Minister has sort of been telegraphing what to expect. He set the stage on Monday by explaining this would be a targeted response. Carney had previously said counter tariffs on steel, dairy, and electronics were in the works. Sources say the products in Canada's crosshairs will be diverse and have readily available Canadian alternatives. We've been hearing calls for tougher measures, of course. Think about Ontario Premier Doug Ford bringing up an electricity surcharge to the U.S. or even cutting off oil and gas, but he's admitted he needs other leaders to back that kind of play, and we've already heard from Alberta's Danielle Smith saying she would not be going there. We also know we'll be hearing about what supports Canada has in store for businesses in these difficult moments. Rafi Bujikanian, CBC News, Ottawa.
4: Tehran is responding defiantly to U.S. threats to strangle its economy. Washington says it will impose sanctions on any country doing business with Iran, calling the measures an economic D-Day. But Economy Minister Ali Mandanazida says Iran's trading partners would resist the U.S. pressure.
6: They have made every effort during this period. They have tried to test the resolve of the Iranian people and the country's officials, and they have failed every time. Apparently, they have now decided to try another failure.
4: China, which is one of Iran's biggest trading partners, calls the U.S. sanctions illegal, saying they will only fuel further conflict. An employee at Montreal's Trudeau International Airport has died after being hit by a plane last evening. Montreal police say the aircraft was reversing when it hit the ground crew worker. The individual was rushed to hospital but died from their injuries. In a statement, the airport authority says the tragedy has deeply affected the airport community. Employment and Social Development Canada has opened an investigation. There's new evidence out this morning tying CTE to pro football. The brain disease is linked to repeated head injuries and can cause dementia and severe mood swings. Now, a key study suggests it may be more prevalent in NFL players than previously thought. Anand Ram reports.
7: Dart gets blasted!
8: After 23-year-old quarterback Jackson Dart was sacked in this preseason game aired on NBC, he had to be checked out for a concussion. That's reality in the NFL. But a new study from Boston researchers in the British Medical Journal says those hits are contributing to a high rate of neurodegenerative disease in former players.
9: We were both surprised but saddened to see that the minimum rate was so alarmingly high.
8: Dr. Dan Danishvar is lead author with Mass General Brigham and Harvard Medical School. The study looked at more than 1,700 former NFL players who died in the last two decades, and based on those who donated their brains to be studied, estimated at least

0: a quarter of them had the disease chronic traumatic encephalopathy.
1: Compared to less than 1 in 100 in the general population means that these guys are getting CTE at a very high rate.
0: CTE can lead to aggression, suicidal thoughts, and dementia. Anand Ram, CBC News, Toronto.
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3: For the weather this morning here in Iqaluit, rain, fog at times, amount 5 millimeters, wind becoming east, 20 kilometers per hour this afternoon, high 8 in Kimmelgulk. Rain ending this afternoon, then cloudy, 30% chance of showers, fog at times this morning, high 11. In Kingai, cloudy with 60% chance of drizzle early this morning, clear near noon, fog at times this morning, high 15. In Pontnatuke, increasing cloudiness, periods of rain beginning this afternoon, high 10. In Qeqertarsuaq, mainly cloudy, fog at times, high plus 3. 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
4: I'm Susan Ormiston, and you're listening to The Current. A warning, this next story contains details about violence against children and attempted suicide. Lindsay Clancy's former mother-in-law said she was begging for help.
5: She reached out to me in November and told me that she felt unwell.
6: Did she describe any symptoms for you?
5: She did.
6: Tell the jurors what she said.
5: She felt, mostly she had insomnia. She was losing her appetite. She was very anxious and sad.
4: Lindsay Clancy has admitted to killing her three young children, Cora, 5, Dawson, 3, and 8-month-old Callan. She's pleading not guilty by reason of insanity. Her defense argues she was suffering from postpartum psychosis after months of deteriorating mental health and repeated attempts to get help. Her murder trial has sparked intense debate over whether or not she should be held criminally responsible. Elizabeth Breenig is a staff writer at The Atlantic. Elizabeth, good morning.
7: Thanks so much for having me.
4: So for those of us who aren't following this closely, the trial, can you walk us through what happened on the day of the murders in January 2023?
7: Yes. Lindsay Clancy had been playing with her children earlier that day. But as the day progressed, it seems, according to her defense, that she began having auditory hallucinations. She heard a male voice telling her she had to kill her children. While her husband, Patrick Clancy, was out picking up medication and food for the family, she strangled her children with exercise bands and then cut her neck and wrists and jumped out a second-story window in an attempt to take her own life. She is paralyzed now from the waist down, and she is on trial for murder.
4: Gosh, it couldn't be sadder, really. But we know now through this trial that Lindsay was having mental health struggles for quite some time before this. Can you tell us about that?
7: Yes, for months, Lindsay Clancy had sought treatment for pretty severe postpartum depression. She had gone to doctors. She had been prescribed, I think, 13 medications in 4 months. She had written in her phone notes and her journal about being, you know, pretty much at the end of her rope, about feeling extreme guilt for not being able to treat her third child as her first, you know, with spending that much time with the child. She was sort of consumed by these dark thoughts. And then, you know, postpartum depression sometimes becomes postpartum psychosis. And it appears her illness started out as a severe and deep depression and then began to take on psychotic features.
4: Was she able to get psychiatric treatment? And if so, what was it?
7: She was prescribed medication, although she has filed a lawsuit against her medical providers for negligence, essentially, for not recognizing how severe her condition was. She was also hospitalized for a few days, but came home. So there was an attempt to access help. But it was not enough. No one seemed to recognize how severe what she was going through really was.
4: Gosh. So that was 3.5 years ago. What's happened to Lindsay ever since then?
7: Lindsay is paralyzed from the waist down. She's wheelchair bound. Since then, she has been held in custody. And now her trial has begun. She's facing 3 counts of first degree murder, which has

0: as a mandatory sentence of life without parole.
1: So what's on trial at the trial, Elizabeth, if you will? What are the arguments being made by the prosecution and the defense relating to this not guilty by insanity?
0: The defense is putting forward the efforts Lindsay made to access mental health care and all of the signs in her writings and interactions with people around the time of the murder to assert that she was extremely unwell. She was psychotic, which means she had a break with reality. She was having hallucinations and she could no longer accurately understand what was happening around her. And she couldn't resist this impulse that developed in her to take the lives of her children and herself. The prosecution, meanwhile, is saying that even though she may have been mentally ill, it doesn't meet the legal standard for insanity. And they're pointing to the fact that Lindsay seemed to plan what took place. She asked her husband to leave the house. And they claim that rational planning is a sign that a person wasn't legally insane.
1: And does the Massachusetts state law cover this idea of postpartum psychosis?
0: It does. So insanity defenses, it's not really important what the specific diagnosis is. What matters per the legal standard of insanity is whether a person could resist their impulses, whether they had the capacity mentally to conform their conduct to the law, and whether they understood what they were doing was right or wrong. So they're arguing in the defense's case that Lindsay meets those standards.
1: You write in your story for The Atlantic that although she appears to be have been extremely sick in the months leading up to this, the jury may still find her legally sane. Can you tell us about that? Is that what history tells us in these cases?
0: It has certainly happened. So in legal cases where a person appears, extremely unwell, sort of inarguably unwell, it's still the case that juries can find them legally sane. And Lindsay is facing that very real possibility. The jury may decide that even though it seems sort of incontrovertibly true that she was very sick in the months leading up to the murders, that she nevertheless showed a degree of planning and understanding her actions rationally that suggests she was, even though she was mentally ill, sane.
1: So this whole idea of insanity is sort of being tried here in this case, and that's receiving an enormous amount of attention. You know, there's a global conversation around her actions and whether she should be committed to a psychiatric hospital or locked up in prison. What's that been like?
0: I think this trial has really captured the attention of the entire country here in the USA. And I think there are a lot of reasons for that. One is that a lot of women can relate to the idea of having been unwell, having been very depressed, or having been struggling in the months after giving birth, and have found healthcare providers to be less than receptive to the idea of taking their illness seriously. And so I think Lindsay Clancy has sort of taken on a symbolic meaning to a lot of women as someone who tried very hard to get help after giving birth and was turned away essentially or failed time after time. So I think that makes her case relatable in a certain way. And I think also it's horrifying. It's a nightmare. The idea that any person, even a very, very good attentive mother, could be overcome by these forces outside of their control, I think is very disturbing for people. And a lot of people are struggling with that.
1: It's very frightening, immensely. Of course, the dark side of this in our social media landscape is many TikTokers are following it and some are spinning unfounded conspiracy theories. What's that been like?
0: So that's also been a background issue as this trial has progressed, where a lot of internet sleuths, people who are following this trial in sort of TikTokable clips, have come to the conclusion that Lindsay Clancy didn't commit the murders at all, even though that's what she and her defense are stipulating, but rather it was her husband. I think there are a lot of reasons for people to go in this direction. I think People are frustrated that in the months leading up to the murders, it appears he did not recognize how much she was struggling. And so I feel people are frustrated with him on that count. And I think also because Clancy is somewhat relatable because of what she went through with her postpartum depression and eventually psychosis, that people have decided she's a good person. She couldn't have done this. But I think the really nightmarish aspect of this is that good people do things like this.
1: What are the options, depending on what happens in the trial? What will happen to Lindsay Clancy?
0: If she's found guilty, she's facing, like I said, a mandatory life sentence. She will be in prison for the rest of her life. If she is found not guilty by reason of insanity, she'll be held in a psychiatric facility instead of a prison. Periodically, she will come up for reconsideration. So there will be hearings on whether she's well enough to live outside the facility on her own. Even if that happens, she will be under an incredible amount of surveillance. It's sort of ultra parole and probation. She will have to check in with the authorities. Her options for the way she lives her life will be limited. And it's possible that, you know, in all of these hearings, she will never be found competent to exit a psychiatric facility. Andrea Yates, a woman who drowned her five children in 2001 under similar circumstances, is still in custody today.
1: I was struck by the final line in your excellent story. You write, regardless of what the jury decides, she's already in hell and has been for some time. It's absolutely tragic, the whole thing. Do you think from looking at this case that there is something good that could come out of this trial in general for the way we think about insanity and more importantly, the way we prosecute insanity?
0: I hope so. And, you know, if nothing else, I think it's brought a greater awareness of how severe postpartum mental illness can be. I think lots of people have heard of having the baby blues, you know, for a few weeks or a few days after giving birth. There's a sort of hormonal crash, and a lot of women experience symptoms of depression. And I think that understanding of postpartum mental illness is sort of, it's reductive and it's dismissive in a certain way because it treats these experiences as minor and temporary. But if anything good can come of this trial, I hope it's introducing people to how severe and how serious postpartum mental illness can be. I hope healthcare providers take this as a notice to take these illnesses much more seriously. And I hope people who are in the lives of women who have just given birth or who have just given birth themselves learn about signs that they may not be doing well and may need help.
1: Thank you so much, Elizabeth, for shining light on this. Such an important topic. We appreciate it.
0: Thanks so much for having me.
1: Elizabeth Breenig is a staff writer at The Atlantic. Hundreds of people have been showing up to support Lindsay Clancy, rallying outside the courthouse. The trial has brought maternal mental health to the forefront of public conversation.
2: I deeply feel like Lindsay was failed by the medical system.
3: Postpartum can look like one thing for one person and completely different to another. Same thing with psychosis. So I just hope they kind of take into play that everything is different for everyone and that Lindsay was severely struggling and she was severely failed.
1: Megan Cliffel is a writer and mother of three children. She experienced postpartum psychosis 8 months after giving birth to her second child and has since become a mental health advocate. She's in Cleveland, Ohio this morning. Megan, hello.
4: Good morning.
1: Thanks for joining us. You've said that you saw yourself in Lindsay Clancy. That's very frightening. And it might have been you say. Can you share with us what you went through?
4: Sure. So 8 months after the birth of our second baby girl, I had been not feeling like myself since about 4 months postpartum, after I went back to work and went back to a bunch of stress, honestly. And my husband was like, what do you mean you don't feel like yourself? And I said, I don't know. I just feel anxious and a bit sad. But we were two working parents in New York City. We had a lot of responsibility. We didn't have a lot of family support. So I kind of just kept going. And honestly, out on the outside, it looked good. You know, our kids were doing well.

0: I was doing well at work. But I kept on like that until, you know, 4 months later, one Friday evening, I step onto the subway to go back downtown. And it is just as if my rational brain is left behind with the shutting of the subway doors. People glance at me as I enter the subway, as they often do when someone new enters. But instead of sort of seeing that as a normal behavior, all their eyes on me, I suddenly believe I'm being watched. And then a second later, when they turn their gaze back to phones and have earbuds in their ears, I'm then believing I'm not just being watched, I'm being surveilled. And that's about 5 p.m. on a Friday night. And the next essentially like 16 or so hours, things just get more and more terrifying. And my brain is knitting things together into this kind of complex reality where I believe there's some kind of cultish scheme running the city. And I am the center of it in some way. And they're out to get me and my kids. And eventually, you know, I was planning to head to a gathering of friends, and I did. But I left when a woman there said, "Who's watching your kids?" I thought she was threatening me, and she was threatening the lives of my two baby girls. And I thought this gathering of friends was actually a recruitment event. And so I essentially leave. I run walk through the streets of the Lower East Side back home, picturing my girls honestly being killed in my apartment. And my husband was expecting me to be out with friends. So when I kind of threw open the door, he says, "You know, why are you home?" But I think "why are you home" means he wanted me to join, and that he's in on it. And so essentially, you know, from about 6 p.m. on a Friday night until, you know, Saturday morning, when I'm handcuffed by the NYPD, it's like a battle with my husband, but I'm keeping everything I believe I know in, because I don't want him to know that I know he's out to get us, because it will reduce my chances of getting out alive with the kids. And so, you know, he has no idea I'm unwell until Saturday morning, when things kind of turn physical and I land punches on his face trying to get to our two baby girls that he's now kind of stowed in our bedroom safely. And then alternately, I'm running to the door of our apartment building to try and get to the roof to show I'd be willing to jump to prove my loyalty to this thing we're up against, because at that point I thought I had no other options. And, you know, at that point he's on the phone with a friend of mine, and she says, "Listen, if you're afraid she's going to hurt somebody or herself, you've got to call 911. And so he does. He was worried I'd lose custody of the children, so he delayed. And also, we had no idea something called postpartum psychosis existed. So eventually the NYPD enter, and I'm taken to Bellevue Psychiatric Hospital, but I'm still deeply deluded, you know, and I believed people were coming to get me. And in effect, people did come to get me. And so I'm still lost in this kind of web of delusions. I am sedated at the hospital, and then I wake up in a twin bed in the dark, and I think I've been captured. I try and escape several times because I think maybe my baby girls are still alive and I've got to get to them. I'm then sedated again. And, you know, it kind of goes on like that until somebody convinces me to take medicine.
1: Megan, it sounds like a break, like a psychotic break as we know now. But did you know anything about that possibility?
0: I knew nothing about it. You know, I had access to healthcare, and it was my second child, but I knew nothing about it. And, you know, I now know as an advocate that that's sort of by design, honestly. It's not included in the DSM, which is the main handbook here in the United States that psychiatrists use to identify and treat mental health conditions. And so as a result, we're decades behind on research, investment study, doctors' knowledge, and parent community knowledge, honestly. And, you know, when I experienced it, I sort of thought, oh, if everybody knew about this, everything would be different. But when I actually became an advocate, I learned that the reality is more terrifying. It's like we've documented this for, you know, hundreds of years, and it's still not included in the DSM. And actually, psychiatrists are not required to learn about mental health conditions related to being a woman, i.e. reproductive psychiatry, because there's no board exams in it. So they're not assessed on it. So we have a real perfect storm where the healthcare system is not set up to meet the needs of women. And yet maternal mental health complications are the most common a side effect of birth affecting 1 in 5 women. Postpartum psychosis is only 1 to 2 in 1,000, but, you know, instead of having a system that kind of wraps around women and families during this vulnerable time, we sort of are like, you give birth and it's like, see you in 6 weeks, and you're not prepared with understanding the range of conditions or the range of things that can happen. There's no paid leave. So it's a real perfect storm.
1: So this case was not a surprise to you. Do you think that there is some way that through this current tragic case and through your experience that we will look at mental health after birth for mothers, and particularly the psychotic part of it, as a real concern?
0: I am deeply, deeply hopeful that, you know, that will come from this public attention at this moment. I'm hopeful. I'm really hopeful. And, you know, I will also say, when I became an advocate, I've worked with women who, you know, have kind of been screaming about this. There was a really thoughtful press, even in like 1987, I was 6 when it was written, outlining all of the problems. And 40 years later, those same problems still exist. So I'm hopeful that this case helps spark real change. But I think it needs to be a systemic reckoning. And I'm hopeful that it will be, rather than just kind of fade with the media cycle.
1: Are you seeing within the trial that Clancy's mental health is being questioned, that people are not, that certainly the prosecution is relying more on her instability, her approach as a mother, as opposed to the deeply medical issue at hand?
0: Yeah, I do think people are not, really... honestly, understanding what psychosis is and how one can be, in my experience, I was behaving very logically. I was keeping everything in, not telling my husband, but I was in a deeply deluded state where I thought everyone was out to get us. And so I don't think people really understand psychosis or postpartum psychosis. And, that's not okay. And I'm hopeful that this case will recenter on the very real nature of postpartum mental illness and postpartum psychosis specifically.
1: You had another baby after you went through this experience. How did you approach that, and how did you deal with that?
0: Yeah, so the risk of recurrence for us was 1 in 3 unmedicated. And so I took medication immediately after birth, prophylactically. I took lithium for a year. I had a good reproductive psychiatrist. I had a therapist. I left the labor force, so I minimized stressors. I set kind of boundaries with people and things that stressed me out. And then I prioritized healthful habits like connection, joy, movement. And honestly, it was like I lived in another country where we cared about, where women's well-being was sacred. And we not only staved off recurrence of postpartum psychosis, but we experienced so much more joy the third time around. And, you know, it was because we had resources and were able to do it, and we had knowledge and we were scared. And I actually believe having a proactive plan in place like we did for our third child should be standard care for women. It would look different based on somebody's risk profile. But in effect, we kind of know if you have anxiety or depression outside of the postpartum period, like before, you're more likely to have it in the postpartum. We know if you're known bipolar, you're more likely to have postpartum psychosis. And so there's a lot we know that we can kind of, we almost have like a crystal ball, and we can use that information to build a plan centered around women and families to support them through this kind of life-altering transition of welcoming a new human into the world. And I really believe that should be standard care rather than care that's just kind of centered around the baby and women almost left in this desert afterwards and not prepared with a range of things that can happen before.
1: In just 30 seconds we have left here, what would be your one thing to tell mothers who are struggling?
0: Don't forget, there's free support out there from Postpartum Support International is a great place to look for knowledgeable providers, which can be a great game changer. 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I actually volunteer to lead those, and being in community with other people who understand it can be so, so healing. And by dedicating your time to your own healing, you can totally get better and even come back a better version of yourself.
1: It was brave to get into pregnancy again, Megan, and I'm so happy to hear that you have a happy family of three girls now?
0: No, two girls and a boy.
1: Oh, there
0: the
1: you
0: last
1: go.
0: One's a boy.
1: All right. Well, thank you so much for sharing your story on this incredibly important trial going on.
0: Thank you.
1: Megan Cliffel is a mother of three who experienced postpartum psychosis. She's a writer and mental health advocate. If you or someone you know are looking for resources around postpartum, you can call or text Postpartum Support International, 1-800-944-4773. And Canada's Suicide Crisis Helpline can be reached by call or text at 988. I'm Susan Ormiston, and you're listening to The Current.

0: I'm Susan Ormiston, and you're listening to The Current. Throughout the summer, we've been bringing you the best of CBC podcasts, and today we continue with Understood Deepfake Porn Empire. It looks at how non-consensual deepfake porn is becoming increasingly pervasive. This series is intended for a mature audience. Here's episode 2, hosted by tech journalist Sam Cole.
1: I had a friend reach out and say, hey, I have this video of you. I can send you the link, but I don't want to forward it over school email. And I saw that and my first reaction was like, oh, this is weird, but like, I think they got hacked. And so I DM'd them on Facebook and said, hey man, I think your email got hacked. This is the message that I got from you. And he messaged back and said, no, I'm sorry. Actually, this is real. I didn't get hacked. You actually got deepfaked.
2: This is Taylor Klein.
1: That's my pseudonym. I am an engineer in Silicon Valley. And I guess what else can I share about myself?
2: Not a lot, actually. We've changed Taylor's name and also her friends' names. When Taylor's friend sent her that you've been deepfaked message, it was 2020. At the time, Taylor didn't even know what a deepfake was. In his next message, Taylor's friend sent her a link to a Pornhub video. She's at her boyfriend's place, and they're together when she clicks through.
1: I mean, seeing the... This is difficult. We saw the profile, and once we pull the profile up, it looks like a pornographic profile that I have made, and I just see, like, my face looking back at me. But, like, it's not really my face. Like, the eyes just look lifeless. And so I'm staring at myself in this video that I know I haven't made. I know I didn't consent to being made, but it's also not my body. It's just my face on another person's body. It felt like such a deep, deep violation. My first thought was like, okay, maybe this is some spam, like some bot created this, like a person didn't do this. And then as we started looking at like the profiles, because there were multiple of them,

0: they just seemed so specific to me that it became clear that a person was actually behind this.
1: What Taylor means by specific is that whoever had posted these videos had also shared details about her. They'd posted her name, her real one, the name of her school, even her hometown.
2: A disturbing trend on social media struck one of the world's biggest stars this week.
3: Fake, explicit images of Taylor Swift have flooded social media.
4: Sexually suggestive ads appearing to show celebrities like Emma Watson and Scarlett Johansson, even though the images of the stars are completely fake.
1: At first, deepfake porn was mostly of celebrities, people who live online or whose image is already out there. And that made it easy for some to shrug it off. Sure, deepfake porn wasn't great, but it was just one of the many landmines that came with being famous. But however flimsy you might find that reasoning, it's also no longer true.
5: There is no woman in the world who is safe from this technology.
1: And Taylor Klein, an engineering student living in anywhere USA, was about to find out the only way to stop the person deepfaking her was to hunt them down herself. I'm Sam Cole. This is Understood, Deepfake Porn Empire, Episode 2, So You've Been Deepfaked. At this point, I've talked to dozens of people who've been the targets of non-consensual deepfake porn. And there are certain things their experiences have in common: discovery, violation, bewilderment, fear, rage, and a desire to act, to do something. For Taylor, that went like this.
0: The first instinct is like, okay, well, what are we supposed to do? Something has happened. Something without my consent has been posted online. What do I do? I guess I call the police and see what they can do.
6: May 22, 2020.
7: Police dispatch recorded.
8: I got a message saying that there was fake pornographic videos of me online, and I'm honestly not sure what to do.
7: Yeah, so do you know who might have done this?
8: We have no idea.
7: It's kind of iffy because this is not a crime that's like happening for this. I'm really not quite sure. Phone number?
0: I don't know what I expected to happen. I think in my very sheltered, very privileged mind, I was expecting them to be like, yep, we'll handle it. We'll figure out who did this and we will let you know when we do. And that got destroyed pretty quickly.
1: In the weeks that followed, as Taylor waited to hear from the police, she tried to go on as normal. But every time she passed the campus, saw friends, or even just lay in bed trying to fall asleep, the deepfakes kept circling in her mind. Finally, Taylor got a phone call from the police.
0: The detective was trying to discuss the case and, you know, was like asking if someone had put porn of me online. And I said, no, they just put my face on someone else's body. And he was having trouble understanding like what the problem was. And I had to like kind of walk him through it and explain like, I did not consent to this. Then he made some weird comments of like, I'm going to have to like really examine this closely, and just made me feel real uncomfortable. Yeah, it was just a weird conversation.
1: But then on top of the weirdness, the detective told her something else, something she was not expecting.
0: He said, this is like, basically, it's not good that it happened, but they had a right to do it. Like, it wasn't illegal.
1: What was your reaction to hearing him say that?
0: It felt like a gut punch when he told me that whoever did it had a right to do it. It kind of just, it made me feel very alone.
1: When I talk to people who aren't familiar with the world of deepfake porn, this is usually the thing that floors them, the legal void. When Taylor found out she'd been deepfaked back in 2020, the laws were scattershot. In the US, where she lives, only a handful of states had begun introducing any kind of recourse for targets. It wasn't until the spring of 2025 that Congress passed the Take It Down Act. The act makes it a crime to knowingly publish or threaten to publish intimate images, including AI-generated deepfakes, without consent. But the law has its problems, including issues with enforcement and potential overreach with real free speech concerns. Meanwhile, in the vast majority of places, including most of Europe and all of Canada, there was not then and is not yet a criminal law covering the non-consensual creation and distribution of synthetic sexual images. In Canada, at the end of 2025, Justice Minister Sean Fraser introduced the Protecting Victims Act. If it passes, it will make distributing non-consensual sexual deepfakes a criminal offense. As of early 2026, the bill is currently making its way through Parliament. But so far, targets of deepfake porn have mostly had to rely on a patchwork of other laws, so-called revenge porn statutes, child sexual abuse laws, and occasionally civil and privacy torts. And so, it was under those conditions that in 2020, Taylor went looking for legal help. Adam Dodge is a lawyer and the founder of NTAB. It stands for End Technology-Enabled Abuse. He spoke to Taylor in the documentary Another Body, My AI Nightmare. You'll hear clips from the film throughout this episode.
6: I called the state police and they basically told me, you know, we can't do anything for you. We're not going to do anything for you.
9: I'm not surprised, but I'm sorry to hear that's happened. So with respect to non-consensual pornography laws, deepfakes typically don't fall within the parameters of those laws because it's not the victim's body. That's why we typically look for other ways, false impersonation or credible impersonation.
1: False impersonation. If Taylor could show that the person making deepfakes of her had pretended to be her multiple times, she could potentially go after them for that. And whoever deepfaked Taylor, they'd made one serious mistake. By using her real name and posting her school and hometown on the Pornhub profiles, they'd made it look as if the profiles were hers, like she'd made them. But even then, the person deepfaking Taylor could be nearly impossible to prosecute for a whole different reason. Okay, remember the streamer, Cutie Cinderella? When she was deepfaked in 2023, she made a threat.
10: With every part of my soul, I'm going to sue you.
1: When I talked to her a few days later, I asked her about that.
11: I've talked to 3 lawyers and there's nothing to do.
10: Really? We can't find a way to sue him because he is anonymous. Mm. So I guess there's no repercussions for the person who made it. And that is awesome.
12: Yeah, that's so bleak. Like, there are laws against revenge porn and like non-consensual pornography. And there are laws in a couple states about deepfakes, but it's like they don't do anything unless you know who you're suing. I don't know.
11: It feels like them swimming upstream with a harpoon already in you.
1: Even if you go after them, the people making deepfake porn can be nearly impossible to find. And for Cutie, as a celebrity, the possibilities of who could have done it were nearly endless. There was no way she could take on that hunt herself. But Taylor, as a private citizen, maybe she could. It's the summer of 2020 when Taylor grabs her phone and hits record because something insane has happened.
13: About 20 minutes ago, I found out that I know the other girl who this is happening to.
1: In a group chat, Taylor had told some of her friends about the deepfakes. And one of them was like, wait, you too? Because his girlfriend was also getting deepfaked.
0: That person was Julia. And I was like, wait a minute. It was like a full stop. It can't just be like a weird coincidence. If the same thing is happening to me is happening to her, we both know who did this.
1: Julia is also a pseudonym. She and Taylor did their undergrads together. They lived on the same floor during first year, an engineering floor for people in similar majors.
0: I was one of only a couple women who graduated in my class in electrical engineering to the like 50 to 100 men. Like the gender breakdown wasn't even close. I lived with a bunch of guys and only guys in my suite, my junior and senior year. So I had to kind of make myself be more okay with hearing lewd jokes that targeted women. I had to deal with a lot more of like not being taken seriously because I was a woman.
1: Right away, Julia and Taylor started talking, comparing notes, and piecing together who could be behind the deepfakes.
0: We knew with the nature of deepfakes and where the technology was at that time that it had to be someone who had the know-how to create this and also someone who had the motivation to do this. So it really narrowed it down to like, okay, it has to be like one of three people.
1: Those people, Taylor calls them Bobby, Mike, and Alex. First up, Bobby.
0: Who had been posting some really concerning content on Instagram, just abnormal. So that was a little bit of a red flag.
1: Behind door number two, Mike.
0: Mike was roommates with Julia's boyfriend, and he wanted to move out from the dorm because Julia and her boyfriend were there all the time.
1: So that caused a bit of tension. And then there was number three, Alex.
0: Who was very confrontational and very like aggressive.
1: Back when Taylor spoke to the lawyer, Adam Dodge, he'd told her that if she was going to try to go after this guy, there was something she and now Julia would need to do. So she and Julia got on a call to go hunting for evidence.
11: How are you?
14: Am I rotated?
11: Yeah.
14: 1 second. Sorry, I have the rotator lock on. Okay. Yeah, there we go.
1: Taylor's first step was to grab screenshots of the Pornhub profiles, and her boyfriend emailed the site and had those taken down. But the videos didn't originate on Pornhub. Taylor's logic was simple. If she could figure out where they were coming from, then maybe she and Julia would be able to find clues about who was making them. So their next stop was 4chan.
0: I don't know if Julia had seen 4chan before. I know I hadn't really, but Julia's boyfriend knew more about 4chan and was able to kind of point us in the right direction a little bit.
1: 4chan is a forum where people post short videos and images. Plenty of it, porn. So it seemed like a good place to start.
14: Wait. I found it.
11: Like the picture?
14: Like the deep fake. Have you ever heard Mike or Bobby use the word chick?
11: No, never. Take screenshots of that.
14: Okay.
1: And it's as they're searching 4chan, finding deepfakes of themselves, that Taylor and Julia found something else entirely.
11: Wait, I know her. Yeah, I know her.
14: Who?
11: She went to our school.
0: And that's where we found our images and also other images of women we knew.
14: I found Vanessa.
11: Where?
14: Here, let me share
11: my... Where is Vanessa?
14: Okay, see, look, at this is definitely her.
11: That's for sure Vanessa.
14: And there's Nina.
11: Oh, God. Which one?
14: Wait, there's a second one of Nina. Further down. There's three pictures of Nina. This one's Nina, too.
11: Oh, God.
1: Whoever had done this wasn't just targeting Taylor and Julia. They were going systematically after women from their engineering school.
0: What was going through my head at that moment was just like, this is so much bigger than I expected. There are so many more people involved than I ever thought would be. At first, I thought it was just me that this had happened to. And I really only felt that fear for myself. And then just understanding the real scope of it and really how whoever did this viewed women, I think just fueled that anger for all of the women involved, who we also had to let know that this happened to.
1: When I talk to deepfake targets, they describe this particular terror that comes with finding out about the deepfakes through someone else. Because it means that while they're finding out that this has happened to them, they are simultaneously discovering that other people have already seen the videos. Maybe lots of people have seen them. Taylor is one of the few people I know who has been on both sides of this.
0: I know how I felt in the moment when I found out that I had been deepfaked. I just felt so violated and horrible. And I to know that I had to, that Julia and I had to tell these women that this happened to them, I just wanted to handle it in as sensitive of a way as possible.
1: So they decided to start a group chat, almost a support group. And Taylor and Julia sent a message.
0: hey, I understand this is really

0: strange that you're even getting this message. And, you know, this is not pleasant. We don't want to have to be like sending you this, but we want you to know like what happened. I think as soon as we told them, we tried to just like say, we have this information. Please let us know if you want this information.
1: And this was the information they had, that the deepfakes existed, that whoever was behind them was almost certainly someone they'd all gone to school with, and a username.
0: We saw the username K Relish.
2: It's not possible that this K Relish is his username, because it seems like he's posting like most of these pictures.
1: K Relish had been posting deepfakes all over. And when they narrowed down their search to just his posts, Taylor found what she needed, a clue in a familiar face.
3: Oh my God, that's Sadie. That's Sadie. That's Mike's friend.
4: Where?
3: Go, it's K Relish. Go down about halfway down the page. That's her. That's her.
4: Can you like put it
3: on? And that's her again.
2: It's definitely him then. There's no way.
3: Oh my God.
0: Sadie didn't go to our college. She went to high school with Mike. And so that in our minds was like, okay, well, someone who has no connection to us other than Mike. That was the light bulb moment where we were confident that Mike was the person behind this.
1: Mike, Julia's boyfriend's old disgruntled roommate. So Taylor says that back when Mike got annoyed that Julia had been around too much, he'd started looking for a new place to live. And the person he moved in with?
0: We start living together, and Mike and I are incredibly close.
1: Yeah, Taylor.
0: Mike felt like an ally. Mike was someone who I felt like I could really trust. I felt very safe with him. I didn't feel like I had to keep as much of a wall with him. I felt like I could just be myself and just be goofy and innocent with him. He was always a really good friend.
1: But then things soured. Engineering school was hard. Taylor was feeling the strain. Living away from home, the long hours, the brutal competition. And it seemed that Mike was having trouble too.
0: He had struggled with some mental health issues previously, and I think he felt like I was someone that he could confide in. I was a friend that he could turn to for support. But I started providing support in a way that I no longer felt comfortable doing. It just felt like a bad situation.
1: Taylor encouraged Mike to see a professional. She told him that she was barely more than a kid too. Told him she was struggling herself, that she didn't know how to help him. But Taylor says he kept coming to her.
0: Like, it totally became about him. He would knock on my door and like just sit there for a long time talking, and I didn't know how to handle the situation. And after expressing to him multiple times that I thought I was not the right person to talk to about this, I think I eventually just kind of lost it and kind of just like yelled at him in front of our friends. It was a really tense moment where I just lost my temper a little bit.
1: Some friendships might bounce back. People apologize, sort themselves out, move on. But not this one.
0: We still had to see each other, but that friendship was over. Things were never the same after that.
1: But like, did you ever imagine that this would be the response though?
0: I would never have expected him to make deepfake porn of me. Even in my wildest anxieties, I could not have predicted that this would be the result. Frankly, I didn't think that he would betray someone at that level. I've thought about this a lot, and I think he thought this was justified. Maybe he felt like he had been wronged, but I have to believe that the reason that he actually went that route and violated all of us women so deeply is that he was unwell.
1: And this is something else I hear from targets. It's almost a hope that the person who did this just wasn't well. They weren't in their right mind. Because the alternative explanation

0: is so much more disturbing.
1: And it's totally possible that he is just a monster. You know, that's the scary thing.
0: Taylor and Mike stopped living together after that year. She moved on. She'd assumed Mike had too.
1: Finding the deepfakes and realizing there was a whole other side to a person that I thought I knew really

0: So that was kind of the final nail in the coffin that we were fairly certain that Mike did this. He's the only person that has the capability and the motivation to do this to all of these women. Like, there was just too much circumstantial evidence.
1: With her evidence, Taylor managed to get the state police to chase a false impersonation charge. But to prosecute, they needed more proof.
0: They tried to figure out, like, is there like an IP address that they can track to this person? Unfortunately, they couldn't because Mike used a VPN every time he did anything. So they weren't able to like get definitive proof that it was him.
1: In the end, the police just went straight to him.
0: They ended up just calling Mike to basically just like tell him what they think he did and what they had been up to. And basically like that they couldn't find any conclusive evidence that it was him, but that they were aware that this had happened and that if, you know, it basically it can't happen again. They said that he never admitted to making the deepfakes, but he also never denied doing it. And then at the end of the conversation, he thanked them for their handling of the situation. The police officer that I spoke to, he thanked them, which seems pretty damning, if you ask me. It felt violating all over again because I was like, oh, you're just telling me that he's getting away with it and that you basically had a conversation to acknowledge that he was getting away with it. And so that felt pretty icky.
1: And that was it. The police closed the case.
0: I've never heard from Mike. I haven't heard from Mike since. Nothing.
1: We reached out to him. We never heard back. In all of this, there was something else that Taylor found in her hunt. That user, K Relish, had been posting on 4chan, and he had been uploading to the tube sites, Pornhub, Xhamster. But he'd also been active somewhere else.
2: Just Googling K Relish, and I already have like stuff coming up.
3: Yeah, it looks like he used to have a profile on something called MrDeepfakes.com.
1: MrDeepfakes.com.
0: I had never seen a site that was so focused on deepfakes and in a really sick, gross way, felt like a community of deepfakes and people who wanted to create deepfakes. We found what looked like an instruction manual complete with like graphs, and it looked super like a professional style report on how to create deepfakes. It was wild because it felt like we were like stumbling into like the inner workings of what he was doing, what seemed kind of like the center of all of it.
1: Because that's exactly what it was. The site Taylor had just stumbled onto, MrDeepfakes.com, was ground zero, a hub for users like K Relish to learn and teach others how to make non-consensual deepfake porn of tens of thousands of women. And 4 years later, a Danish reporter was going to start her own hunt for the person behind the biggest deepfake porn website in the world, Mr. Deepfakes himself.
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0: Chelblé is a celebrated Canadian musician. His debut album was on Time Magazine's Top 10 Best Albums of the Year list. But on his new record, Jean-Michel has found a unique way to honor the space that made him feel safe as a kid. He'll tell you about it.
1: From CBC News, The World This Hour, I'm Pat Philpott. Donald Trump is ratcheting up his rhetoric in his trade war on Canada. Taking to social media this morning, the U.S. president says he's thinking about changing the name of Lake Ontario to Lake America. Meanwhile, federal ministers are expected to announce this hour what support Ottawa will extend to businesses hit by the U.S. tariffs. They'll also unveil Canada's own retaliatory levies. Rafi Bujikanian reports.
2: The Prime Minister has sort of been telegraphing what to expect. He set the stage on Monday by explaining this would be a targeted response. Carney had previously said counter tariffs on steel, dairy, and electronics were in the works. Sources say the products in Canada's crosshairs will be diverse and have readily available Canadian alternatives. We've been hearing calls for tougher measures, of course. Think about Ontario Premier Doug Ford bringing up an electricity surcharge to the U.S. or even cutting off oil and gas, but he's admitted he needs other leaders to back that kind of play, and we've already heard from Alberta's Danielle Smith saying she would not be going there. We also know we'll be hearing about what supports Canada has in store for businesses in these difficult moments. Rafi Bujikanian, CBC News, Ottawa.
1: An employee at Montreal's Trudeau International Airport has died after being hit by a plane Monday evening. Montreal police say the aircraft was reversing when it struck the ground crew worker. The individual was rushed to hospital but died from their injuries. Employment and Social Development Canada has opened an investigation. CBC News has learned that prescribed burns that might have protected Summerland, BC from the Bald Range wildfire were delayed by provincial bureaucracy. Chris Walker explains.
3: Everywhere we're trying to do proactive work, these places are burning down.
4: Jesse Zeman is the head of the BC Wildlife Federation. He says they applied to conduct prescribed burns in the Summerland area.
3: We tried to get burns in the Garnet Valley and in Bald Range and behind Summerland.
4: Prescribed burning is a key tool in slowing the growth of wildfires made more intense by climate change. For years, wildfire experts and Indigenous groups have called on the BC government to approve those projects faster. Well, now the BC Wildfire Service confirms that a number of prescribed burns were being planned for the Summerland area, but were delayed by paperwork that even they admit is, quote, slow and grinding. It means that areas like Falder, the Garnet Valley, and Summerland itself were left unprotected when the Bald Range wildfire exploded on August 7th. That fire is still burning out of control. It destroyed 150 buildings and caused one death. In a statement to CBC News, the BC government says it is working on speeding up the approvals for prescribed burns. Too late for the people of Summerland. Chris Walker, CBC News, Kelowna.
1: Residents in southern France are cleaning up after a tornado swept through late Monday. The powerful storm injured more than two dozen people in the region of Aude. About 300 homes are damaged, with windows smashed and roofs torn off by the high winds. Local officials say the twister was spawned by powerful storms. France has been experiencing intense heat waves this summer. Australia's music industry is taking steps to ban AI-generated songs from its official charts. The crackdown follows a rise of tracks hitting the top 20, including a remake of Madonna's Like a Prayer. When you call my name, it's like a little prayer. I'm down on my knees, I wanna take you there. This version was created through artificial intelligence by Australian producer Josh Fawaz. The vocals and drums are all AI. The song spent 4 months on Australia's top 40, reaching the number two spot. The nation's governing music organization says starting next week, a track is only eligible if humans wrote it, performed the lead vocal, and played the primary instruments. And that is your World This Hour for CBC News. I'm Pep Philpott.
5: For the weather this morning here in Iqaluit, rain, fog at times, amount 5 millimeters, wind becoming east 20 kilometers per hour this afternoon, high 8 in Kimmelgulch. Rain ending this afternoon, then cloudy, 30% chance of showers, fog at times this morning, high 11. In Kingai, cloudy with 60% chance of drizzle early this morning, clearing near noon, fog at times this morning, high 15. In Pontnatuke, increasing cloudiness, periods of rain beginning this afternoon, high 10. In Keetajok, mainly cloudy, fog at times, high plus 3. 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
6: Hey, I'm Talia Schlanger in for Tom Power. Welcome to Q. Today on the show, Jean-Michel Blais. He is an acclaimed composer who tours the world, and he'll tell you about developing this incredibly special relationship to the piano when he was a kid. Jean-Michel grew up with Tourette's syndrome, and he will explain how, when he would sit down to play at the piano, his tics would suddenly disappear. Jean-Michel Blais is coming up. Plus, Tracy and Martina are a couple of Cape Breton party gals who are known for piling on the makeup, teasing up the hair, and getting into all sorts of fun trouble. You'll hear from the two real-life friends who created these characters about bringing the spirit of Cape Breton across Canada and why it's always the people who make the place.

So if you think back to when you were a kid, your childhood, did you have a space where you could escape from everything? Like maybe a tree house where you would sit and read, or a window nook where you could watch the world go by and nobody would bug you, or somewhere just as simple as your bedroom, just somewhere that felt safe, that felt like yours and yours alone. For Jean-Michel Blais, who is an acclaimed composer, that place was the basement of his childhood home. And on his new album, Mirador, he's composed music that's rooted in that place of safety and wonder and creation.

0: That is Ulysse off Jean-Michel Blais' upcoming album, Mirador. Now, if you're not familiar with his music already, this is quite the departure from what Jean-Michel Blais first became known for. In 2016, he released a gorgeous debut album of minimalist piano compositions that he recorded in his apartment in the Mile End district in Montreal. It made Time magazine's list of the top 10 best albums of the year. It was listened to over 50 million times worldwide. It ranked number one 14 times on Classical Billboard Canada. And since then, Jean-Michel has been busy performing around the world and scoring films. And somehow in the midst of all of that, he has found time to compose a beautiful new album that comes out on September 25th. Not long ago, Garvia Bailey had the chance to talk with Jean-Michel about this new record, and she wanted to start with the title, Mirador, a word that means something like a lookout point, like a window or a balcony. And she'd heard that the Mirador that Jean-Michel was thinking about was one he experienced as a child when he was creating worlds in his childhood basement. Here's what he had to say.
1: Well, it's very interesting because it took so long. It takes me longer to find a title than to write an album, you know, because you really want to encapsulate, and there's no word in my music, right? So you want to sort of portray it the right way. And Mirador is the antithesis of a basement, right? Because it's like it's up there and to look out, where basements is often like it's somber inside down below. And as a, you know, as a kid, I don't know how to put it. I don't want to put too much emphasis on that. But looking back, I was, you know, this sort of different kid, you know, like very into stuff that other weren't, you know, being queer. Also, I had Tourette and all of that. I still have. So, and I'm still queer, but you know, all that together.
2: None of those things have changed. Great.
1: You know, you learn to live with that, and you eventually you embrace it and you thank it. But for that moment, you know, I would have my neighbors coming out. I was like, hey, do you want to come play hockey and all of that? And somehow I was feeling more appeal, you know, to go down there. Mm. And so we had that basement. It was very, you know, like 90s with like this like commercial carpet. It was like quite ugly, like white, like melamine everywhere. Like, and we had some, just like some vinyls, an encyclopedia, some VHS, a pan flute. Like I had an organ that would capture the French CBC. I was looking, I was like going through that for some reason. So I spent a lot of time there, and I think it was, you know, my way to travel and to discover the world. Because I was really from this small town, suburban, you know, like it's a village, 6,000 inhabitants. So it's very small. But I had like, I was starving to

0: connect with the world, but I sort of didn't know it that much back then. So this was the place for me to really, was like a time travel machine or like a, you know, like a, or a plane to discover the world. And I would go there and listen and play some music so young already. That was like my safe space. And the Mirador idea is that this was my lookout onto the world. You know, this was my place to see, like in an observatory, or like, and I think there's something beautiful about, you know, so because Mirador has all share all those roots with the mirror, with the mirage, you know, with all those like with admiration, like so there's a lot of, it's a very pregnant word that would embrace all of that that I needed, I guess, back then, you know.
1: You've said about this album that it's rooted in these memories and that you're sharing with me right now, and your own personal journey as a queer person living with Tourette syndrome. How do all of those experiences translate into instrumental music and what you're creating right now, what you're making right now?
0: When I discovered music, when I started playing, I would literally sit at an instrument and my tics that I had, you know, because when you have Tourette's, it's quite, the peak is between like 5 to 18, like there's like a big rush of tics and it can be very problematic for, you know, like judgment of the other, but also you can hurt yourself if you have that bad tic you repeat over and over, and combinations and anxiety and stress and OCD, all of that together. And suddenly I would sit at an instrument, and eventually the piano was really the place I'd feel the more at home. And then my tics would just vanish, you know, and I would be so much in the present. And the way they try to explain it now is that tics is often like a hyperactivity of electric activity in the brain. And suddenly you do such a complex, demanding activity. You have to be in the present, sight read, everything needs to be sort of controlled, that you have no more energy, no time for your tics, you know? So, and this showed me the way, like, so I sort of self-curated myself by learning that. So really I think the instrument, the music, because for some people it's sport, for some people it's other thing, but in my case, really this showed me the way. And this is how I decided, I mean, I had to. There was the only place I could really live and feel like and breathe, you know, and feel normal for a little. And for the queer, I think it's more about the content somehow, than the container. So it's suddenly, you know, you're in a tiny countryside. There's no gay around you. Like this just doesn't exist somehow, and you have no words to speak, and you need your diary exchange to. And I think the piano became that place where I would express everything, because what's beautiful about instrumental music, you use no words, so I can tell anything, and the piano will keep the secrets, and I can tell in any way, you know. And I think there's just very deep connection. I'm much more profound and open when I play the piano than when I use words, because words for me, I think it limits. I mean, you can see I talk a lot, maybe too much. Sorry.
1: No, it's fine.
0: Producer for anything after, but what I'm saying is just like suddenly I calm down and I focus and I talk about deeper stuff much easier through an instrument. So really those two things combine. That's why I was saying, like, I thank it now. Like these are like my barometers, and this is gave me the vocabulary to become who I am now and to exist, because without Tourette, without being queer, maybe I wouldn't be like an artist now, and that would be fine too. But really, like I have to thank it.

0: Well, the wonderful thing is that you found the space to not just thank it and find a place of strength and just solidity in the playing, in the music, but now you've taken it a step further and are to the point where you're sharing the beauty of it with the rest of us, which is, you know, you're not just communicating and being secure in yourself. Now you're pushing that communication out into the world and pushing it out to communicate with strangers.
1: Yeah. And that came in a very

0: I was like, I don't know, maybe giving a show once a year, and it was the happiest day of my life, but I didn't really know that I could do that for a living. And then I was studying art history and liberal arts here in Montreal in front of my good friend Devin Bate, who's also he's my producer now, and he's produced maybe Jeremy Dutcher or Common Holy. Like he so he's the man behind all of those beautiful projects. And then I went to Devin and I was like, hey, I have all that music in my head that I'm just keep on forgetting. And what should I do with it? And can you help me? He said, why don't you record it? And by recording it and starting to share it, I realized how maybe egoistical it was to just keep it for myself. And realizing sometimes I think we all have a talent or quote unquote like a place to be on earth. And once you find it and you can share it and you can make 2 + 2 = 5, and then you can make bigger out of it. I'm like, this is maybe my place. And then it started. And when I started, like I would give my music away. I refused to sell it. And people insisted on giving me money. It was like, okay, well, like I'll open an account where I put your money so I can invest in another album. But I was really refusing to make it mercantile, really, because it was decided to give. And now it's crazy because I've learned this. I had to quit another job as a social worker. Like I had nothing to do really with music to eventually leave more space for that. Because I'm like, that's where I'm the happiest. And I think that's where I can share and be the most myself.
1: Well, let's listen to a little bit of you being the most yourself.

0: A little bit of Carnavalito from Jean-Michel Blais' upcoming album, Mirador. I want to quote something you said almost a decade ago in an interview. Maybe you don't remember saying it, but I'm going to give it to you.
1: I'm scared enough.
0: It's very interesting. You said any composition is tied to a specific emotionally charged moment. It's pure sublimation in the Freudian sense. I wonder Whoa. About, you said that, you know?
1: Whoa, are I you blowing great your, back then.
0: You're blowing your own mind.
1: Yeah.
0: And I think about that sublimation mm-hmm. in the Freudian sense. And I listen to that composition. Does it make, are you making that connection right there between what you said and you're not? At all.
1: Oh, yeah, yeah.
0: Oh,
1: sorry,
0: okay.
1: That's a,
0: oh, okay.
1: That's a no.
0: Okay.
1: It means
0: I was like,
1: yes.
0: I thought you were saying, no, I have no idea what you're talking about.
1: No, I mean, I guess interestingly in both ways, like in the creative process where you like, there's, you know, the Carnavalito especially, it's a piece I wanted to release like years ago, but it wasn't ready. And it was just like just a few ideas and it wasn't the right moment. I was a bit shy because it's kind of different from what I've done so far. It's a bit more dancey. And also like the relation with South American music I had, you know, now I've lived there so much. I speak Spanish. I have like Spanish friend. Like it's different than just like taking from another culture. Like it's more like a beautiful exchange with Tulio. We hear playing the charango in it, you know, like we really have this connection. So we build that together, and I think it's sublimation in the sense that really is this idea just like coming to life through that music. Then when you receive it, and when you even, I mean, I dance to it, I think it's dancey, which is not what you would expect from a piano album.

0: And here, like, it's ecstatic, expansive, you know, it's major tonalities, you know, it's dancing and it's gathering people together. And I think all of that is part of this, like you said, Freudian sublimation, this idea of like really catharsis. There's a big catharsis going on.
1: I do want to ask you about this switch, the album being a departure from your first album, which was very minimalist.

And now the approach, now you've got like a choir of 12 Baroque singers, a string quartet, you have your friend doing the beautiful triangle, like it's all, you have Andean instruments.

0: So I wonder about the inspiration to decide, like that click in your mind that's like, I need to go bigger. I want to be big and bold and for this album.
1: Yeah. I think I never wanted that. You know, it just happened to be. And in this case, you know, the album was going totally different way. I have all those like old vintage computers I found in the garbage as a teenager, and I wanted to do an album with them. And then I spoke with Devin, who's back, and my producer, and he was like, why don't you dedicate to human voices? And I was like, why would I do that? And then something opened in my mind, and the next day, I upload like a VST, like fake choir. And I think I wrote majority of the album within 2 weeks. Like it unleashed something. And then I could connect through human voices. You know, what was interesting, like I'm a very social person, but piano leads you to be quite lonely. You know, at the conservatory, you spend a lot of time alone in your room on your piano. And then I slowly discovered to work in team with people and Obad with this, but still with Obad, we had this, there was an instrument between the other human and I, you know?
0: Right.
1: And then this idea to, it's crazy when you think it, like we have just two little, like, I don't know how you say in English, they call vocal
0: chords.
1: Strings here, chords.
0: Yeah.
1: And with that, you make noise and together we create chords. It's insane. So then I was like, we are instruments, like we are music embodied. So, and it connected with my father singing in a choir as a kid, me singing in a choir at Taizé, like very, when I was younger, I was like more in this Catholic Taizé singing. And then the choirs from South America, like all connected suddenly and really came together. And this is when I was like, okay, well, I'll write four voices. And then suddenly we were four voices, and suddenly 12, and suddenly we were 50.

0: we talked about what Mirador meant to you as a child. Mm. And you also talked about the idea of, you know, this escape in your basement. And so that becoming kind of a Mirador for you. Do you have that space now for yourself as an adult that is like that, that basement Mirador feeling?
1: Yes. I think we're in it right now.
0: This is
1: in
0: it.
1: My studio.
0: Right.
1: It's interesting because there's a full circle sort of from me dreaming the world and then becoming teenage, young adult, traveling. I've traveled a lot before. You know, I started music I was 30. So started music professionally. I had studied that before, but, and then coming back and then writing about it. And my Mirador was my bedroom when I wrote my very first album, because my piano was like 2 meters away from my bed. And now I'm at, like, now I have this beautiful place I found in Montreal. It took me like 5 years to find this spot, and I have an amazing view. This is the new Mirador that I'm already writing the next album here, you know, and it's just like this creative spot place where people come in and we travel, we experiment sounds and traveling through it. So I guess that's my space. That's my sort of safe space now that I've created. And thanks to all of that, like with people not attending shows, not listening to my music, I would just be somewhere else and that's fine. But it feels like there's a beautiful exchange growing with all the people I meet. It's just been crazy. Yeah.
0: Well, I want to thank you for inviting us into that space. It's what a pleasure. And it's been lovely speaking to you. Congratulations again on the album.
1: Thank you so much. And thanks for having me in your Mirador, in your spot.
0: Of course.

That's the composer Jean-Michel Blais with Carnavalito from his new upcoming album, Mirador, which will be out on September 25th. And before that, you heard Jean-Michel in conversation with guest host Garvia Bailey.

0: I'm Talia Schlanger. You're listening to Q. Time for some new music for you. How is this for an ouch of a lyric? Take whatever you want from me. You fell in love with the vending machine. Oof. If you have ever been in the sort of relationship that could be described as transactional, you know exactly what the band Valley is talking about here. This is their song, Vending Machine.
1: Do you need to be entertained?

It's Toronto's Valley with a new song called Vending Machine right here on Q. And still to come on the show, Justine Williamson and Greg Vardy are the creative minds behind the viral comedy duo from Cape Breton known as Tracy and Martina. You might have seen their sketch comedy online. Justine and Greg will be here to tell you about the origins of their characters and about making their new movie, a buddy comedy mockumentary, which they describe as Trailer Park Boys meets FUBAR meets Nirvana, the band, the show, the movie for girls. They'll make it make sense, I promise. I'm Talia Schlanger, sitting in for Tom Power. More Q after this.

0: I'm Talia Schlanger, sitting in for Tom Power. You're listening to Q. There is no better feeling than making your friends laugh. Now, not everybody can turn that into a successful career that includes making a feature film. I mean, if only. But that is exactly what Justine Williamson and Greg Vardy have done. You might know Justine and Greg better as Tracy and Martina, two fun-loving best buddies from Cape Breton. Tracy and Martina were inspired by the very real and very quirky people that Justine and Greg encountered when they were working together over 12 years ago. I'll let them fill you in on the whole origin story, but let's just say it involves a lot of making each other laugh. And once they'd done enough of that, they turned to making other people laugh as well. Justine and Greg started a YouTube channel, and it wasn't long before they started racking up hundreds of thousands of views online as Tracy and Martina. Since then, they've had sketches on CBC Comedy. They were picked up by SwearNet, now Trailer Park Boys Plus, for their mockumentary series Dirty Deeds. And they've even done a Christmas special. And this summer, they released a new movie. It's called Tracy and Martina Going Out West.
1: But I'm striving to be an influencer. Everyone knows who I am.
2: I find I don't get much joy out of life unless I got a camera on me.
1: Now it's just trying to make the connection of how do I make money off doing this. Hi!
3: Okay, I'm Martina.
1: Icon alert.
3: From New Attaford. I have two kids. I had them very young,
1: yes,
3: so I'm
1: you
3: kind
1: did.
3: Of like fun mom.
1: Well, we started putting these videos online.
0: Icon alert. The movie follows the two wannabe influencers, Tracy and Martina, as they head out to Alberta with nothing but trash bags full of clothes and dreams of making some cash fast. But after they get there, things kind of go sideways. They run out of money and get stranded out west. Guest host Jill Deacon spoke with Justine Williamson and Greg Vardy a little while back about how they stumbled into making this movie, but she started out with how they met and built their very first bond as friends.
4: Do we tell the real story?
5: Yes, you tell the real story.
4: So Justine and I worked together at Future Shop, and we sold cell phones, and we worked on commission and the whole thing. Anyway, we would have customers come in, and they would want, you know, they would demand the newest iPhone. And they didn't necessarily have credit, and they wouldn't get approved. Anyway, they would get very angry at Justine and I and the rest of our coworkers for not being able to get the iPhone. Not our fault. Anyway, so they would really sometimes berate us for like 15 minutes.
0: Yes.
4: And then they would leave. And if anyone's worked retail, you know, when you have a dare I say, crazy customer, you're left reeling afterwards. It's like, oh my God. And to blow off steam and kind of vent, we would just do impressions of them.
5: And so those real Cape Bretoners became the inspiration. Partly they were sort of therapeutic venting at first, and then you realized you had
6: of
5: a little
6: course,
5: connection here.
6: It's funny, Tracy was actually

0: created on camera. So before even the Future Shop stuff, mm-hmm. I made a video, and it's still on YouTube. You can go watch it, where I put the makeup on for the first time and become the character.
1: The origin story.
0: That's the origin story of Tracy, yeah.
2: And so, and that sense of humor, I mean, you're connecting about sort of, as I say, venting about your customers.
1: Yeah.
2: But are you also connecting with each other and realizing your humor clicks?
0: Oh, 100%.
1: Yeah, we were like bantering with each other in these kind of made up characters on the spot. We had some coworkers that are like, you guys are really funny. Like, there's good chemistry. And Justine had a history with YouTube, so.
2: Right. And this origin story character of putting on the makeup on camera. Describe the makeup. I mean, for anybody who isn't familiar with
0: really,
2: Tracy Martina, there is a look.
0: It was of the time. You know, it was really when James Charles was kind of blowing up and those big brows, you know. The 2016, 2014 makeup, lots of contour. So it was just an exaggerated
2: huge
0: version of that.
2: Smoky eyes.
1: Yes.
2: Huge
0: smoky
2: eyebrows.
0: Eye. We love a smoky eye.
3: Eyes are the most fun to do because you can just play around. You can do any color. Like I was experimenting last week with like blues and with yellows and greens, and it just looks so wicked. And the best thing
2: what
3: about
2: is the core of what you're trying to get at in terms of representing Cape Breton style and character?
1: It kind of shifted. Like, it started as blowing off steam, but then we kind of fell in love with these characters. The deeper we went and like developed their motivations, their stories, their traumas, etc. Yeah, it brought us closer to like our Cape Breton culture, especially like living in Halifax. It's a way to connect with home. And then there's a history of Cape Breton trying to sweep under the rug things that aren't so pretty. We love our mountains, we love the fiddle, we love the lobsters, but it's the people who really make the place. Mm-hmm. And sometimes those characters aren't celebrated the way they should be because it's such a strong culture.
0: Yeah, and I feel I've always known that Cape Breton had something special. And so I wanted to like communicate that with people. We are so funny. There's so many talented artists and musicians that come from our little island. So I think we have something special, and I've always kind of wanted to communicate that.
2: And how do Cape Bretoners feel about being sort of parodied and presented this way? Are they seeing you're conveying?
0: The response has been mostly positive. Yeah, we were afraid at first after we started posting our first couple of videos to go out in public because we didn't know what the response would be, but it's been like overwhelmingly positive. Yeah. And if there are haters, they don't speak up.
1: Yeah, they're pretty quiet. But I think people appreciate now that as it's going further and further across Canada and through the rest of the world, like this is something that a lot of Cape Bretoners feel proud of now because mm-hmm. you're seeing yourself on screen. And I think a lot of people just want to feel seen.
3: We'll be back next week with the second episode of the Cape Breton Buy and Sell. We got Martina's cousin's hair extensions up for grabs.
4: She paid over $1,000 for them and their beauty.
2: So, okay, you started with these very, you know, YouTube roots. Then in 2021, you're picked up by SwearNet, which is now Trailer Park Boys Plus, mm-hmm. for your series Dirty Deeds, which is this kind of mockumentary where Tracy and Martina are helping out Cape Bretoners who've been scammed. And you've suddenly got a bit of a budget to work with. Mm-hmm. What could you do with these characters that you hadn't yet been able to do?
0: Just learning how to exist on a film set. That was all new to us. And what I found the most exciting about the process is we've had these characters in our mind, like Tracy and Martina's extended family, and we were able to cast these people and be involved in wardrobe and makeup, and seeing them fully realize was the most fun for me.
1: Because up until then, everything was completely Justine and I.
0: So Greg and I started shooting videos in my mom's kitchen. And so we were able to recreate that as a set in Halifax. So it was insane.
1: Yeah.
0: Yeah.
2: So then it sounds like maybe the natural extension was to make this film, because I want you to tell me about that moment where you decided, you know, you've gone series to podcast. And then when did you say, you know what, it's time for a feature film?
0: We didn't. We we had a tour lined up. We had a couple of dates in Alberta. And sort of last minute, we connected with our friend Moose, Brendan Lyle, who's the director of the film, and just asked if he wanted to come to Alberta with us and shoot some social media content. And we had a couple great scenes that we shot in hotel rooms.

0: were just improvised. And then slowly the movie started to materialize and we decided, well, let's finish it.
1: So tell me about that improvisation, because I know that you guys, and that's part of what makes these characters so compelling, because you swear that you are watching a documentary. It does feel so unscripted and authentic. Tell me about that process, because you start with a kernel of an idea. Okay, we know we need to express X, and then just sort of you trust each other to kind of riff and get yourselves there.
0: Yeah, a lot of it was just being open to see where the story goes. So we shot what we could in Alberta, and then we sort of reverse engineered the other parts of the film to get the stuff in the beginning back home.
2: Yeah. And I mean, we've been playing these characters at this point, well, at that point for 10 years, at this point for 12. And we can kind of just exist in the world as Tracy and Rutina. We know them so well. We know how they would react. So it's not really like... it's instant. We can switch into these characters.
0: I feel like we both have two people inside of
2: us. Yeah, it's a little bit, yeah.
1: So if people close their eyes on the radio and just imagine, can you switch now? Like, or is that annoying of me to ask you to switch?
0: Oh, yeah, we can switch.
2: Yeah, it don't really matter to me.
0: No, don't knock a tick off me.
1: You don't even need the smoky eye. You can just do it instantly. Okay, so in the film, these guys are on a tour in Alberta. As you said, they're heading from Fort McMurray to Calgary. You guys have joked that Fort McMurray is the capital of Cape Breton, because, of course, a lot of Atlantic Canadians have moved there for work. Greg, tell me about what you wanted to show or maybe have fun with about that connection.
2: I mean, it's kind of fun and crazy because, like, growing up, as Cape Bretoners, you always hear about Alberta. Somebody's going out west to work. Mm-hmm. And it's like this promised land to us that people go there, their lives change. They come back and buy a Sea-Doo. And you just don't know what happens there.
0: Houses, trucks,
2: everything.
0: Know.
2: And it's like, it has so much lore around it. And then going there, both as myself and as Martina, same with you, it was my first time going to Alberta. So a lot of the reactions to like the trucks, the landscape, etc., they were real.
0: Real, yeah.
2: Both for myself or Martina.
0: I remember flying into Fort McMurray in the middle of February and thinking, wow, we manifested this.
2: I know.
1: So, yeah, and you said, I love that you kind of reverse engineered this, because you were doing an actual tour there as Tracy and Martina, and then you thought, wait a second, we've got stuff for a film here. So tell me about what was the response. You know, that's your response to being in Alberta. What was Alberta's response to Tracy and Martina?
0: Oh, it was a rowdy crowd. It was so much fun. And it was our first tour. So we really didn't know what to expect, but I think we sold out every show.
2: The really nice thing,
0: and
2: too.
0: People from these places, Alberta, like, there's so many East Coasters there. Mm. So it was so great for them to have a taste of home.
2: Yes.
0: Yeah. And I think that, yeah, having us there was very nostalgic.
1: Any memorable exchanges that you can think of?
0: We brought Paul's Food Factory pizza burgers.
2: That's a
0: pizza
2: cultural
0: burgers
2: thing.
0: Are a thing in Cape Breton. Okay. We don't have to get into it. Anyways, we auctioned them off, and I think we auctioned one for like $80.
2: Yeah, for context, at the gas station, they're maybe $2.50, $3. Yeah. And people, that's the thing about people from the East Coast. They might live in Alberta, but they yearn for that connection back home. Mm-hmm. So we brought them a taste of home in the form of a pizza burger. And yeah, somebody bid on it for $75, $80.
0: Yeah.
2: They were going like hotcakes.
0: Imagine the regret the next morning.
2: I know.
1: Right.
2: Yeah.
1: Right. So yeah, a lot of the film is that, capturing that connection that you're having in these live spaces. There is a lot of the film, though, that, as you say, you're filming in hotel rooms, you're filming in people's kitchens or whatever. How do you know, when there is no live audience, how do you know that you've landed where you want to with your bits? I mean, how do you know that a sketch or a segment is working when there's no one there responding?
0: When we make each other laugh.
2: Yeah, that's been the formula the entire time since like 12 years ago. So sometimes you'll see in the movie that, and then Brendan, of course, laughs too. So you'll see the camera shake a little bit, and our friends that know us really well, they'll send us text messages and be like, oh my God, I can tell that you're trying not to laugh in this scene or another scene.
3: You know what I'm thinking? I still got minutes down the tanning place, so it'd be good to get a good base before we go down south.
4: Well, you know what they say about tanning too.
3: What's that?
4: It makes you look like you lost 10 pounds.
3: Yes, oh my God, Tracy.
4: Get ourselves a tan pass, and I'm getting a slice.
3: Forget the slice, I'm getting the whole pizza, we earned it.
1: The connection between you, the chemistry between you guys is, as you say, I mean, you can, you,

0: you've been doing this for so long, you can turn it on in a dime, you kind of coexist as yourselves and your characters. That said, do you have specific cues or signals that you give one another? I mean, is there code between you that you say, oh, I know we're going to do this, or let's take the scene in this direction?
1: We share a brain cell.
2: Yeah.
0: You actually have one brain that's merged into two.
1: Yeah.
2: The hive mind.
1: Yeah. That's some of my favorite scenes in the movie. I don't know. There's one scene where we're looking at the sun, taking photos of ourselves, like really good golden hour selfies. And then we run into one of the band members and he's like, oh, you guys, your eyes are really red. And both of us at the exact same time.
2: We were just staring at the sun. Yeah.
0: So, I mean, so what do you see when you watch the film now, or any examples of Tracy and Martina? What parts of your own relationship do you see?
2: I think in the film, Tracy and Martina get into a fight, but it would be the same with Greg and I. Like, if we got into a fight, it wouldn't really matter. It would just be kind of...
1: Oh, yeah.
2: You know, like...
1: Get over it right away.
2: Yeah.
1: You can't stay mad at each other.
2: We're besties.
1: The other thing, too, that I think is really similar between Tracy and Martina's journey and ours personally is they're on a kind of crazy journey being influencers or whatever it is. And then us behind the scenes, I mean, coming to Toronto to do a Q interview...
2: Mm.
1: We get to leave together. And
0: are we in a documentary right now?
1: Yeah.
0: A mockumentary right now?
1: But we'll leave here and be like, how crazy was that? And we'll have somebody to relate to our experiences. And yeah, it's really great to have a bestie to go through these kind of adventures with.
2: Mm. Yeah, even in the early YouTube videos, Tracy and Martina would say that the goal is just to get famous.
1: Just to get famous.
2: And look at us.
0: Here we are. Yep, here we are.
1: Yeah.
0: Well, and people, I mean, the film is a buddy comedy, a road story. There have been a few of those in Canada over the years. So Strange Brew, Bon Cop, Bad Cop, even Nirvana the Band, the show, the movie. Where do you see Tracy and Martina going out west fitting into that tradition?
1: Well, I think we're the only female.
2: Yeah. Female duo.
1: Female version of that. So that's pretty cool. We didn't really set out to do that type of movie. Like I said, we accidentally made a movie. And it just so happens that there's such a long, rich history of people from the East Coast going to Alberta for work. There's actually, like you mentioned, Going Down the Road.
0: Mm-hmm.
1: We didn't realize that movie existed. And then after ours was almost finished, we watched it and we're like, oh my God, this it's almost like shot
2: similar.
1: For shot. Like,
2: yeah.
1: Yeah. So it's kind of like a tale as old as time.
2: It's kind of a mixture of Trailer Park, FUBAR, and Nirvana, the band.
1: The show, the movie.
2: Yeah.
1: For girls.
0: There's a funny line in the film where Tracy says, I don't get much joy out of life unless there's a camera in front of me. As you're sitting here in front of the microphones on the national broadcaster, I mean, does that resonate with either of you at all? It seems you get joy out of life anyway, but how much of that
2: I laugh about it, but it's true.
0: So fun to have you guys here.
1: Well, thank you.
2: Thank you so much.
0: Doing a little staresies at like seeing you out of character because it's not how we usually see. There she is. Thank you so much for being here and all the best with the film.
2: Thank you.
1: Thank you.
3: They're just so seamless in how they can just drop into those characters in an instant. That was Jill Deacon's conversation with Justine Williamson and Greg Vardy. You can watch Tracy and Martina Going Out West when it streams on Crave starting on September 1st.

0: blessings.
1: I'm Talia Schlanger. You're listening to Q. And what you're hearing right now is the song Glory, written and performed by John Legend and the rapper and actor Common. This song won the Academy Award for Best Original Song in 2015 after it was featured in the historical drama Selma. A while back, Common was on the show on Q here to talk about his life and career, including his latest role on the third season of the Apple TV Plus series Silo, which is streaming now. And while he was here, Common told Tom Power about this song and how it ended up in Selma in the first place. Have a listen.
2: I was told that they were looking at some different artists to do a song for Selma, to do an entitled song. And I was on the phone with my manager at the time, and I was like, man, why can't we do something? Sometimes you got to listen to what God is giving you, and you do have to. And I was like, you know, let me get off the phone. I'm about to call John Legend. I just thought about John Legend in that moment and said, man, I'm about to see. So I called John, and he was in London at the time. And I was like, listen, I'm a part of this movie, Selma. Man, it means a lot. Can we create a song? I don't know if it'll make it or not, but let's submit a song. And he was like, yes. I got off the phone and texted him three titles, because these titles came to mind. And the third title was Glory. And he said when he saw the word Glory, the title Glory, he just started thinking of this melody. And he went to the studio. He recorded some, you know, on his voice recorder, and then went to the studio the day he had off and put down some chords and laid the chorus of, you know, one day when the glory comes, because that melody had hit him as soon as I said glory.
3: One day when the glory comes, it will be ours, it will be ours.
2: And when he said that back to me, I was like, this is... that I had that out of body, like this thing resonates on every level of my being, like this glory song, like his hook. And I remember I was leaving the memorial for my father, and I was like, man, I'm about to go write this. So I flew back to LA and wrote it, and I started writing. And I just tried to go with the spirit. I played it on the phone, over the phone, for Ava DuVernay, the director. She said, oh, hold up. She's like, this is what? She's like, where are you? I said, I'm at this studio. I was less than five blocks from where they were editing. She was in the editing room. I took the song over there.
4: No way.
2: They put it in the movie. They put it in the movie right then and there to see how it would feel. You know, but that's for me, Tom, that's one of those stories for me, or experiences where, you know, like I keep saying, you got to listen to God and listen to yourself, which is God in you too. And also when things got higher purpose, it's going to happen, man. You know, it ain't, you can't stop it. It's going to happen.
4: Can you tell us about the high five when you won the Oscar for people who don't know? I watched it before I came in.
2: Yeah. So, man, I mean, it's a big night, man. It's a big night, Oscar night. And, man, I'm sitting... My mom, sitting with my mom and John and I, like, we hoping to win this Oscar. Like, we hoping to win it, man. Like, we definitely want to win this Oscar. We had just performed, and man, the performance was like, I don't think up to that date I hadn't been as present in a performance like that in my life. Like, just present, like, just like taking it all in and like, just, man, being grateful, and just, it was there. So they eventually, John Travolta, and it was one other actress who announced us, and they said, yo, the Oscar goes to John Stevens and Lonnie Lynn, which is, my whole name is Lonnie Rashid Lynn. Boom. We get up. People first were like, who is that? And then they saw it was John Legend and me, and they like, oh, they won. Then I'm walking, and I gave like David Oyelowo some dap. But for some reason, I didn't see Oprah's like hand or my energy, and Oprah had her hand up, and I walked past and didn't and left her hanging.
4: I will say John got her. I watched it. He saw her. He got her afterwards. You know.
2: Yeah. Thank God, man. Because I mean, you can't just ignore Oprah or walk past Oprah. But I think it was the moment of seeing David or something. I would have to look back to see who I went straight to, but. But it was just, you know, it's one of those moments. Thank God, though, I'll say this. Oprah, after that call, you know, reached out to me and called me and was like, man, how you feel? Like, that was an amazing experience. She ain't take it personal. Thank God.

Before that, you heard a bit of Tom Power's conversation with the rapper and actor Common and his very sage advice, you can't ignore Oprah. You can listen to that whole interview on our podcast feed. You can also catch Common on the third season of the Apple TV Plus show Silo, which is streaming now. That's it for Q today. Tomorrow on the show, Emily Atkins is an artist who's based in Saskatchewan, who just made her first feature documentary called Agatha's Almanac. It tells the story of Emily's aunt, who's now in her 90s. She lives on this farm in southern Manitoba, and she spends her days working in her garden and living this fiercely independent life that's rooted in nature and free from modern technology. Emily will be here to tell you about capturing Agatha's quietly radical way of living in this documentary. I'm Talia Schlanger in for Tom Power, and I'll see you tomorrow.

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3: From CBC News, The World This Hour, I'm Pat Philpott. Ottawa is striking back at the U.S. with a sweeping range of counter-tariffs. Finance Minister Philippe-François Champagne says it's in response to unfair and unacceptable trade terms proposed by Washington. When

0: The United States of America asked too much and offered too little. We made a choice. We chose Canada.
1: The tariffs will range from 15 to 50% and will apply to more than $27 billion worth of imports from the U.S. They'll come into effect on September 8th and will apply to hundreds of U.S. products, including steel, dairy, appliances, and paper.
0: Canada's country tariffs are designed primarily to provide protection for Canadian industry impacted by U.S. tariffs and allow them to compete against U.S. products in the Canadian market.
1: Ottawa says it will also spend $7.5 billion to support workers affected by U.S. tariffs. Donald Trump, meanwhile, is ratcheting up his rhetoric in the trade war on Canada, taking to social media this morning. The U.S. president says he's thinking about some geographical name changes. Chris Reyes explains.
2: Another provocative post from President Donald Trump, who posted on social media this morning. He said the U.S. is seriously considering renaming Lake Ontario to Lake America because they don't plan to do much business with Ontario anymore. This follows some heated exchanges between Trump and Ontario Premier Doug Ford in recent days. Trump is also now disputing Prime Minister Mark Carney's claim that the U.S. wanted to interfere with language and culture protections. Trump said he would never interfere with Canadians speaking French. Trump said that this was a lie by Carney to gain political support. He then closed by saying, "I love French Canadians." Chris Reyes, CBC News, New York.
1: The trade war between Washington and Ottawa has Honda questioning its expansion plans. The car maker says it may now not build a new plant in North America without an extension of the CUSMA Free Trade Pact. Honda officials have told the Trump administration it's operating at capacity in North America and needs a new factory by 2030. But with the economic uncertainty, the company says it may have to change its plans. Iran's finance minister says his country has been preparing for more U.S. sanctions and that Washington is setting itself up for another failure. The White House announced new sanctions Monday on any country doing business with Iran. Willie Lowry reports.
3: U.S. Treasury Secretary Scott Bessent's message was clear.
4: Today we are launching Operation Economic Outcast to foreclose every other option available to the Iranian regime.
3: But Iranian officials are dismissing Washington's latest attempt to strangle their economy. The U.S. has pledged to sanction countries that do business with Iran, hoping to further cut it off financially from the rest of the world. On social media, Iran's Speaker of the Parliament, Mohammad Ghalibaf, said, quote, "The United States is not in an economic position to further restrict its relations with other countries." The success of Washington's latest economic salvo rests on its ability to deter China from buying Iranian oil. That's easier said than done. While Iran may be talking tough, the country's economy is in shambles, and further sanctions will only make it worse. Willie Lowry, CBC News, London.
1: Meanwhile, Pakistani officials say there's been significant progress in peace talks with Iran. The delegation is led by Pakistan's army chief, who says discussion is focused on ending the conflict with the U.S. and reopening the Strait of Hormuz. Jeffrey Epstein's former girlfriend and longtime associate has lost her bid to be released from prison. Ghislaine Maxwell is serving a 20-year sentence for sex trafficking. She claims the conviction is a miscarriage of justice based on substantial new evidence. The federal judge overseeing the case rejected the assertion, saying it was based on speculation and outright falsehoods. That's your world this hour. I'm Pep Philpott.

Good afternoon. You're listening to Nipavut on CBC North Radio 1, broadcasting from Iqaluit. I will be your host for today, Jamie Thorchick. Today is August 25, 2026. On the

show this afternoon, and in it to do in English. We'll have the Khayotuvik Community Food Center in Iqaluit offer a festival to remember the Suna Food Festival. We'll hear from a couple participants and the exclusive director this afternoon. Khayusa will bring the regional news at the bottom of the hour in Inuktitut in English. Also, I'll bring the weather forecast for the Baffin region. We'll also check for birthday greetings and talk back if any. If you'd like to make birthday greeting or call the talk back line, the number to call is 1-888-896-3135 or 949-6101. 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

0: The weather this afternoon here in Iqaluit. Rain, fog at times, wind becoming east, 20 kilometers per hour this afternoon, high 8. In Kimmagook, rain ending this afternoon, then mainly cloudy, with 30% chance of showers, a fog at times near noon, high 11. In Kingai, mainly sunny, fog at times near noon, high 15. In Pundituk, increasing cloudiness, periods of rain beginning this afternoon, high 10. In Qeqertarsuaq, mainly cloudy, fog at times, high plus 3. In Clyde River, mainly cloudy, fog at times, wind becoming southeast, 20 kilometers per hour this afternoon, high 6. In Pond Inlet, mainly sunny, fog at times, high 9. In Arctic Bay, mainly sunny, fog at times early this afternoon, wind becoming northwest, 20 kilometers per hour this afternoon, high 9. In Iqaluit, mainly sunny, high 11. In Sanikaiak, mainly sunny, fog at times near noon, high 9. In Sanikiluaq, clearing this morning, wind becoming southwest, 20 kilometers per hour, gusting to 40 this morning, high 17. In Resolute, mainly cloudy, fog patches, high plus 3. For Grease Fjord, mainly cloudy, fog patches, temperature steady near plus 5. That's the latest weather update for you. 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
1: The Qeqertarsuaq Community Food Center here in Iqaluit offers the Suma Festival, which is the food festival you can try. How do you like it here so far?
2: So yeah, I mean, I try to attend as much event as I can, and I heard about this event on social media, and since I'm a huge fan of gastronomy, it was like quite obvious for me to join this event, and that's also the reason why I bring speciality from Burgundy, the region in France where I came from, and I bring some anise de Flavigny, which is a delicacy from Burgundy. So yeah, it was like quite obvious for me to join the event, and so far I like it. I mean, it's lively. There are people from all around, so we share information about the recipe, the food history. So yeah, it's great. A lot of different communities. I love the vibes. Weather is amazing, so yeah, it's a perfect weekend here in Iqaluit. I like it.
1: What have you tried so far?
2: So there are a lot of French cheese actually, so it's really really nice for me to see it here in Iqaluit. Yeah, I didn't expect that, but I see like Roquefort, Epoisses, Mimolette, so a lot of French cheese. But I also am discovering new food, including some food from Canada. There is here this fruit from Liberty. What's the name of it?
3: Lime salad.
2: Okay. So that was really fresh. So I really enjoyed that one. But there is also

0: Shore. There is also the Walrus over there. So I love also my country food. It's great for me to discover. So yeah, I really like this diversity. It's amazing.
1: Why do you think it's important to try different kinds of food from all over the world?
0: Because it's not just about food. Food tells a lot about culture, about the history. And when you discover culture through food, it brings so much questions about how it's produced, why do they mix this ingredient and that ingredient. Actually, food specialties are connected to history of places, and it's a great way to discover a new culture. So that's a great initiative to have this today. And I met a lot of new people from the south, but also from other countries. So it's great. I like this event.
2: Now we'll hear from Sandy Chan of what she brought during the festival.
3: This is idli rice, and it's chicken fried rice, and it has bonito flakes, and then bonito has dried mackerel in it.
4: Oh, okay.
3: Enjoy.
1: So the Kayuktuk Big Food Center here in Iqaluit is offering the Suna Festival, which is the food festival, and you brought in fried rice. How do you feel that we are offered this amazing festival?
3: I really like it. It's been so fun sampling everyone's thing, and I like that it's a potluck, but not like very heavy. It's not a big plate of food. We're just having these like little samples of blue cheese, little samples of fried rice. There's also that jello over there with horseradish and cottage cheese that's really good. It's a really fun festival, and it's easy. Like, you just kind of show all this interesting food.
1: What have you tried so far since you came here?
3: I think I tried everything here so far. So there was the very sweet clams. I like the clams. I didn't try the kimchi because it's a bit spicy, so I didn't. The kimchi, I think, is the only one I haven't tried. I did try the blue cheese. I did try the tuk-tuk with a bit of the fat on it. It was very nice because I usually just have tuk-tuk with the arrow mat, and so to have it with a little bit of fat was really good. Yeah. And then there was lots of different cheeses. I like all the different cheeses.
1: What was the most taste, like the taste that shocked you the most?
3: That green jello over there was very shocking. It has cottage cheese and horseradish, but when I'm eating it, it tastes really nice. Like, it kind of feels refreshing, like a cucumber salad.
1: So you want to describe to me what kind of fried rice you brought in?
3: Okay, so my fried rice, usually at home I use jasmine rice, but this time I use idli rice because I got it off of CellSwap, and so I have like this different rice. And I think this rice is for grinding and making like pancakes out of it. And then I also have some Japanese bonito flakes. So it's like dried fish, seaweed, and a bit of sesame. And when you put it on top, it makes it taste like smoky. So it's like a dish I like. I don't think it's weird, but it's definitely more improvised than something traditional.
1: Do you normally make yourself fried rice at home?
3: Only if I'm having friends over, because I can't eat that many carbs, but the fried rice, when you have a big pot in the middle, it's really good. Plus, I really like my wok. When I get to cook with my wok, I like it.
1: Yeah. Well, thank you so much for your time, Sandy. I have no other questions. Is there anything else you'd like to say?
3: Hi, Mom. My mom's visiting soon, so I can't wait for my mom to come up, and then we'll be making fried rice together.
1: Thank you.
2: You just heard from Sandy Chan, who brought in chicken fried rice. She likes making when she has friends over. The exclusive director for the Kayuktuk Food Center brought out many different kinds of cheese. Let's have a listen to their experience.
1: This is the first Suna Festival. You want to tell us what this is?
5: So the Suna Food Festival is really, it's a community potluck, but it's a special kind of potluck where we invited people to bring foods that they love, like Roquefort cheese, which I love, that they know other people might have a little bit of trouble trying. We want people to try something different and to share things that they love and to taste things that other people love and just to build community that way.
1: How many participants have you seen coming in and going?
5: I don't know, there must have been about 20, 25 people who came through here today and enjoyed all sorts of good things.
1: How many has come with food to give people a chance to try?
5: Sorry, what's that?
1: How many people have brought in food to give people a chance to try?
5: Must have been about a half a dozen people that brought in a bunch of different things, so yeah.
1: What kind of reactions have you seen?
5: Mostly people have been saying, oh, that's really good. And there's been some discomfort. People saying, that's not quite what I want to eat again. Or and some people are just like, no, I can't take it. I'm spitting it out. Yeah.
1: Have you tried all the foods?
5: I didn't get to try all of them. Maybe. No, I tried most of the foods, yes. I think I tried them. I don't know. Like some of them I didn't try, I've eaten them before, and so yes, I've tried all the foods.
1: What stood out to you the most?
5: Well, there was a lime salad made with cottage cheese, mayonnaise, horseradish and onion, and lime jello. The texture on that one was really different and not something that I'm accustomed to trying. I got to eat some haggis, some prickly pear, and some clams from New Brunswick. It was great. Yeah.
1: I hear there's all sorts of cheese.
5: Mm-hmm.
1: There's some blue cheese or that Roquefort.
5: Yeah.
1: Roquefort and different kinds of that. What stood out the most to you?
5: Well, I brought the cheeses. I just love these cheeses so much. So Roquefort really is one of my favorite cheeses. It's a blue cheese made with sheep's milk, and it's moldy. So the mold is intentionally introduced into the cheese, and it's a salty, rich, creamy, fatty, tart, sour kind of cheese. I just love it.
1: Well, thank you so much for your time, Joseph. I have no other questions. Is there anything else you'd like to say?
5: No, just thanks for coming out. I hope that you enjoyed this, and I'll leave it at that.
1: I forgot to ask, will there be more of this festival in the near future?
5: I'm not sure what the answer is on that, but what I will say is we're always excited about bringing different parts of the community into the food center and inviting people to share culture and build community over food. And so if it's not exactly going to be like this, then we will be doing certainly other cultural nights here at the food center. So everyone's invited.
2: That was Joseph Murdoch Flowers, Executive Director for the Kaiktuvik Community Food Center. CBC's Toby Utuk had the chance to speak to all of them on Saturday. Let's listen to some music, shall we? Here's Bad Moon Rising.

0: Time now for some laughs. Comedian Michael McCurry says, just because he's autistic, it doesn't mean he only likes trains. He also likes movies about trains. He was recorded a few years ago at the Winnipeg Comedy Festival.
1: Rest assured, I'm an autistic guy who likes more things than trains, okay? I'm what you might call an autistic renaissance man, a renaissance-stistic man? I also like movies, you see. More specifically, I like autism movies, but I'm not talking about movies about people with autism, no. I'm talking about movies for people with autism. I'll give you some examples. Runaway Train? Hey, I never said I don't like trains. Moving on. The Great Train Robbery, lots of train action in that one. Le Bête Humaine, folks, this one's a classic of French poetic realism. It is also set entirely on a train. Next example. Next example, Digimon the movie. Yes, no train in this one, but I appreciate that they took Pokemon and somehow made it more autistic. Last example, one third of the movie, Planes, Trains, and Automobiles. You know, a lot of people stopped going to movie theaters because of COVID. I stopped going because of Marvel movies. Yeah, I didn't come here to make friends. Like, folks, I don't hate Marvel movies. I don't even hate DC movies. It's just that none of those superheroes are autistic. I can't relate to them. Like, Batman's not autistic. Rich people are just like that. Like, here's how depressing it is. The closest thing I have to an autistic superhero is Rain Man. I actually watched Rain Man for the first time, and if you haven't seen it, it's about this weirdo who believes stupid things. I'm Tom Cruise.
0: That was Michael McCurry, recorded a few years ago at Winnipeg Comedy Festival. 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
0: 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Nastania Mullin appeared virtually in Iqaluit courtroom on Monday to schedule the trial. He is accused of sexual assault that allegedly took place in Iqaluit in 2023. After the allegations became public, Mullin was removed from his position at the head of Manitoba's largest Inuit association. The allegation prompted more people to come forward with claims against him, a movement that was later dubbed as Inuit Me Too. Mullin's jury trial is scheduled for March. Churchill has been waiting for upgrades to its ports for years. They are estimated to cost over $70 billion. Of its mayor, Joseph Ikatak Jr. says his community relies on shipment from Churchill. If those upgrades become a reality, he suggests the benefits might reach Nunavut's Kivalliq region.
1: Necessarily directly, we won't be impacted, but definitely anything within this region that we see any improvements on, we will benefit in one way or another, whether it be a better port, more shipping times out of Churchill, going to this region, Angwe specifically, there would be positive benefits to that.
0: There is no timeline for when the upgrades might happen. The Manitoba and federal governments are still working to determine the project's feasibility. And Iqaluit hunters have landed their bowhead whale, and after butchering the meat at Kaumakwik Territorial Park, the meat is being handed out to Iqaluit by people like Daniel Nunes.

0: Virginia with the Hunters and Trappers Association. He said these hunts give him feelings of pride and independence, and even if some Southerners might not understand the hunt's importance.
1: They eat from the restaurant, they eat fast food, they get it from the farm. Like us, we get it here, it's not processed meat.
0: Nugelet said it fills him with happiness to give nutritious food to people in his community. And that's the CBC Regional News. I'm Harris Alerto.
2: Nakamai Khoisa. Toby, I need help.
3: Okay, hi Jamie. 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

0: New Herlin has today's top stories from the CBC Business Desk.
1: He's making his list and checking it twice. The Prime Minister is expected to release his list of counter tariffs today. The Carney government will unveil the list of tariffed U.S. products during a news conference in Ottawa. Two sources tell CBC that the products will be diverse and have readily available Canadian alternatives, and these tariffs would only kick in after Labor Day. The expected list of counter tariffs could include American steel, dairy, appliances, agricultural equipment, pulp and paper, and electronics. Canada is targeting these products as part of its response to President Trump's new 50% tariffs on about $28 billion worth of Canadian goods. Retaliatory tariffs will increase the cost of importing the affected American goods, and these higher costs are typically passed on to Canadian consumers. For example, certain U.S.-made refrigerators, dishwashers, and washing machines could see price increases. For farmers, some agricultural equipment, such as tractors and combines made in the USA, would become more expensive. But you can expect some exemptions, for example, healthcare equipment and products related to defense. In other news, the Canadian government announces six new icebreakers will be constructed in Quebec to help clear shipping routes during Canadian winters. This story may have flown under the radar for a lot of people yesterday because of all the tariff coverage. Prime Minister Mark Carney announced the new icebreakers at an event in Lévis, Quebec. Six icebreakers will be built for the Canadian Coast Guard at the Davie Shipyard. Carney calls it the largest shipbuilding contract in Quebec history, with a price tag of $11.3 billion. And a big chunk of that money will go to Canada's steel industry, which is in the crosshairs of the tariff war. Within a decade, the new icebreakers will be clearing shipping lanes in the St. Lawrence and along the East Coast. The icebreakers will move to the Arctic in summertime, ensuring delivery of goods to Canada's north. The new contract will replace the Coast Guard's aging fleet of heavy and medium icebreakers, and it will support 5,000 jobs during construction, including Ontario steelworkers in Hamilton, Sault Ste. Marie, and Brampton. And finally, China is announcing the largest ever vehicle recall in its history. It involves electric vehicles with their sleek door handles. If you've ever tried to get into a Tesla, you might have had trouble figuring out how to open the door. That's because many electric vehicles prioritize sleekness and style, with hidden door handles that can take a bit of practice to figure out. But during an emergency, those hidden door handles can be an obstacle for first responders trying to rescue people inside a vehicle. Another problem is doors that are controlled electronically without an easy way to find the manual release. The Chinese government is now recalling about 4.3 million electric vehicles from nine different manufacturers. Tesla has by far the majority of the affected fleet, with about 70% of the vehicles on the Chinese recall list. American regulators are also looking at doors on EVs, so we could see more recalls or some design changes in the years to come. In the meantime, Tesla says it will add warning labels on the vehicles affected. And that's your business news for now. I'm Neil Herland.
0: As much as we try to keep our financial information buttoned up, there's a lot of hackers out there. But what if there's one easy thing you could do to help protect yourself? As CBC's Jennifer Keane finds, there might be.
2: Michelle had no idea her personal information had been stolen until a debit card arrived in the mail for a new bank account. Only, she hadn't opened a new bank account. That's when it hit her.
3: I think that someone has my social insurance number, and they also have my husband's, because they did the same thing with my husband, opened a bank account in his name.
2: They shut those accounts down and changed their passwords. But Michelle still doesn't know how her information got out there.
3: It's a little bit unsettling.
2: Data leaks, phishing, smishing. Identity theft is a huge problem. Last year, Canadians reported losing more than $700 million because of it. That's according to the Canadian Anti-Fraud Centre.
4: But then in the fine print, they also said that up to 95% of people do not report.
2: Claudio Popa is a Canadian cybersecurity expert. He says the real cost of identity theft could be in the billions.
4: And these losses are not obviously all identity fraud or identity theft, but an awful lot of it has to do with accounts that have been taken over and used to transfer money.
2: An account takeover is when fraudsters find enough of your personal information to open a bank account in your name. Then, using that account,
4: they can pretty much do anything that the victim can do, from applying for loans to buying items online to doing sketchy and weird things on social media.
2: But for some Canadians, there is a new line of defense: locking your credit report. Before a bank will approve a loan or a new MasterCard, they go to the credit bureaus, Equifax and TransUnion, and look at your financial record. But if you've got a credit lock,
5: it cannot be shared. It cannot be sent back to the lender if the purpose of the access of that credit report is an application for credit.
2: Julie Kuzmic is with Equifax Canada. She says locking things down is a great way to stop scammers.
5: I locked my credit report the day that it became available. So yes, I would recommend that people do this who have access to it.
2: But not everyone does. Credit bureaus are provincially regulated, and only Quebec and now Ontario have introduced the credit lock. It's coming to BC next year, but Claudio Popa thinks it should be the norm everywhere.
4: The fact that you're now able to prevent a credit bureau from giving away your information to anybody who's asking was a control or a safeguard that should have been there from day one.
2: So what if you don't live in a province where you can do this? Well, you can put a fraud alert on your file, or you can comb through your credit report every month for free, like Michelle.
3: Because when this first happened, I did go in and I saw all these inquiries from institutions that I had not been in contact with.
2: After her brush with fraud, Michelle is a bit more careful.
3: It just made me a lot more aware to check everything every month and just to make sure that nothing fishy is going on.
2: For the cost of living, I'm Jennifer Keane.
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1: Archival photos can tell us the when and where of history, but what about the names and stories of the people? How these archival photos of Indigenous people connect to their living relatives and their stories.
2: From CBC News, The World This Hour, I'm Stephanie Skanderas. Ottawa will impose tariffs on hundreds of American goods. The move is in retaliation to levies the Trump administration imposed on Canada on the weekend. And as Olivia Stefanovich reports, the federal government is also rolling out new support for businesses and workers.
3: You are going to stand up for you.
4: Finance Minister François-Philippe Champagne announcing a new $7.5 billion support package for businesses and workers impacted by new U.S. tariffs, along with fresh retaliation.
3: Canada must respond.
4: Champagne says the new counter tariffs are designed to match U.S. levies, ranging from 15 to 50% against $27.6 billion worth of American imports, including dairy, appliances,

0: fish, furniture, steel, and aluminum. Industry Minister Melanie Joly says the measures are designed to help Canadian producers compete with U.S. products in the Canadian market.
1: We will protect your business. We will protect your jobs.
0: Canada's new retaliatory tariffs take effect September 8th. Olivia Stefanovic, CBC News, Ottawa.
2: Donald Trump is ratcheting up his rhetoric in his trade war on Canada. Taking to social media this morning, the U.S. president says he's thinking about some geographical name changes. Chris Reyes explains.
3: Another provocative post from President Donald Trump on social media this morning. He said the U.S. is seriously considering renaming Lake Ontario to Lake America because they don't plan to do much business with Ontario anymore. This follows some heated exchanges between Trump and Ontario Premier Doug Ford in recent days. Trump is also now disputing Prime Minister Mark Carney's claim that the U.S. wanted to interfere with language and culture protections. Trump said he would never interfere with Canadians speaking French. Trump said that this was a lie by Carney to gain political support. He then closed by saying, "I love French Canadians." Chris Reyes, CBC News, New York.
2: Jeffrey Epstein's former girlfriend and longtime associate has lost her bid to be released from prison. Ghislaine Maxwell is serving a 20-year sentence in Texas for sex trafficking. She claims the conviction is a miscarriage of justice based on a substantial new evidence. The federal judge rejected the assertion, saying it was based on speculation and outright falsehoods. Epstein, the convicted sex offender, was found dead in his jail cell in 2019. Donald Trump's influence is being tested again today in South Carolina's special Republican primary. The U.S. president has thrown his weight behind political rookie, interim Senator Darlene Graham.
4: I know some people have said I'm not a politician. Guilty as charged, I am not a politician.
2: Graham is running for the seat left vacant last month by the death of her brother and Trump ally, Lindsey Graham. Trump is urging his supporters to vote for Darlene Graham, even though many admit they know nothing of her policies. An iconic restaurant in Montreal is losing one of its most popular menu items. For decades, Schwartz's has served a certain brand of cherry cola with its smoked meat sandwiches. But now its supply has run dry. Jenna Berdoso reports.
5: Almost as popular as the sandwich.
6: Frank Silva sees 8 out of 10 customers ask for Cod's brand black cherry soda with their sandwiches. The general manager at Schwartz Smoked Meat Restaurant says they've carried the soda brand since the 40s. Now, he says tariffs are breaking a partnership established with the deli decades ago.
5: I was told by my distributor maybe over a year ago that they're going to stop it because of the cost of aluminum.
6: Silva says their supply of black cherry soda ran dry around March. He says he understands Cod's decision to pull their products.
5: Everybody's been impacted, not only the restaurant. I mean, all the products are so much more expensive.
6: Despite rising costs, Silva says he never expected the cans to vanish permanently, mainly because his restaurant alone tore through 100 cases a week. Jenna Badoso, CBC News, Montreal.
2: And that is The World This Hour. For CBC News, I'm Stephanie Skanderas.

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0: From CBC News, The World This Hour, I'm Stephanie Skanderas. She was a singer, a songwriter, a businesswoman, a philanthropist. But above all, Dolly Parton was an icon. Her family and publicist say she has died peacefully today at the age of 80. Just days ago, Parton spoke about ongoing health issues while also announcing new projects like a Nashville museum. Mac DeGebris Lassa has more about her life.
1: Growing up in the Great Smoky Mountains of Tennessee, Parton was from a family of 14, living in a cabin with no electricity. Music was a source of light.
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1: By 13, she had performed at the Grand Ole Opry. After high school, she moved to Nashville, met and married her husband, Carl Dean, and had a top 40 hit with this cheeky song.
3: Just because I'm blonde, don't think I'm dumb.
1: Parton sang about tough topics like poverty and complicated love. She sparkled in movies like Steel Magnolias, reached new heights with a theme park.
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0: In other news, Ottawa will impose tariffs on hundreds of American goods. The move is in retaliation to levies the Trump administration imposed on Canada on the weekend. As Olivia Stefanovich reports, the federal government is also rolling out new support for businesses and workers.
7: You are going to stand up for you.
8: Finance Minister François-Philippe Champagne announcing a new $7.5 billion support package for businesses and workers impacted by new U.S. tariffs.

0: along with fresh retaliation.
1: Canada must respond.
0: Champagne says the new counter tariffs are designed to match U.S. levies, ranging from 15 to 50% against $27.6 billion worth of American imports, including dairy, appliances, fish, furniture, steel, and aluminum. Industry Minister Melanie Joly says the measures are designed to help Canadian producers compete with U.S. products in the Canadian market.
2: We will protect your business. We will protect your jobs.
0: Canada's new retaliatory tariffs take effect September 8th. Olivia Stefanovic, CBC News, Ottawa.
3: The U.S. president is ratcheting up his rhetoric in his trade war on Canada. Taking to social media this morning, Donald Trump says he's thinking about some geographical name changes. Chris Reyes explains.
4: President Donald Trump posting one attack after another against Canada on social media, starting with a threat to rename Lake Ontario. He paired that with a graphic crossing out the name and replacing it with Lake America. He said it's because the U.S. doesn't plan to do business with Ontario anymore. He then disputed Prime Minister Mark Carney's claim that the U.S. tried to interfere with language and protections for Quebec. Trump said he would never do that and accused Carney of lying to gain political support, adding that he loves French Canadians. Chris Reyes, CBC News, New York.
3: Donald Trump's influence is being tested again today in South Carolina's special Republican primary. The U.S. president has thrown his weight behind political rookie interim Senator Darlene Graham.
5: I know some people have said I'm not a politician. Guilty as charged, I am not a politician.
3: Graham is running for the seat left vacant last month by the death of her brother and Trump ally, Lindsey Graham. An employee at Montreal's Trudeau International Airport has died after being hit by a plane Monday evening. Montreal police say the plane was reversing when it hit the ground crew worker. 39-year-old Oscar Robeo was rushed to hospital but died from his injuries. Employment and Social Development Canada has opened an investigation. And that is the World This Hour. For CBC News, I'm Stephanie Skanderas.

0: Yeah, make some noise! Say no kid! I win, I lose!
1: What's up, man?

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1: From CBC News, The World This Hour, I'm Stephanie Skanderas. She was a singer, a songwriter, a businesswoman, a philanthropist, but above all, Dolly Parton was an icon. Her family and publicist say she has died peacefully today at the age of 80. Magda Gebrselassie has more about her life. Working
2: 9 to 5. A songbird with a sunny personality and sky-high hair, striking the right chords with legendary lyrics. Dolly Parton did it all with flair. Parton sang about tough topics like poverty and complicated love. She sparkled in movies like Steel Magnolias, reached new heights with a theme park.
3: Hey, welcome to Dollywood!
2: But it's music that made her an icon. She's in multiple musical hall of fames.
4: Sadness lies with us.
2: Recently, Parton spoke about a series of health struggles, but was also still planning new projects. Her nephew, Brian Seaver, announcing today, via video, that Parton passed away. Parton was known for speaking up for marginalized communities. She provided kids with free books through her Imagination Library, and she was a musical mentor to many. Dolly Parton was 80 years old. Magda Gebrselassie, CBC News, Toronto.
1: In other news, Ottawa will impose tariffs on hundreds of American goods. The move is in retaliation to levies the Trump administration imposed on Canada on the weekend. As Olivia Stefanovic reports, the federal government is also rolling out new support for businesses and workers.
5: You are going to stand up for you.
6: Finance Minister François-Philippe Champagne announcing a new $7.5 billion support package for businesses and workers impacted by new U.S. tariffs, along with fresh retaliation.
5: Canada must respond.
6: Champagne says the new counter tariffs are designed to match U.S. levies, ranging from 15 to 50% against $27.6 billion worth of American imports, including dairy, appliances, fish, furniture, steel, and aluminum. Industry Minister Melanie Joly says the measures are designed to help Canadian producers compete with U.S. products in the Canadian market.
7: We will protect your business. We will protect your jobs.
6: Canada's new retaliatory tariffs take effect September 8th. Olivia Stefanovic, CBC News, Ottawa.
1: The U.S. president also says he wants to rename Lake Ontario Lake America. The Ontario Premier's response? Go on television. Colin Butler tells us what Doug Ford had to say.
8: Things got a little heated. It got a little personal yesterday between the president and myself.
9: It wasn't long ago Doug Ford was trading punches with Donald Trump. Now, speaking to Wolf Blitzer on CNN, the Ontario Premier is trying to win over the crowd.
8: But I want to make a deal, a good deal for the American people, a good deal for the Canadians.
9: The U.S. accounts for most of Ontario's international trade. In terms of exports, more than 70% of the province's total goods and about 60% of its total services. Andrea Lawler is a political science professor at McMaster University.
10: So the idea of bringing

0: the message directly to Americans is to give them the idea that Ontario is still a very willing partner and a very valuable partner in terms of trade, exports. His audience was a very different one today.
1: In saying America doesn't need Ontario, Trump has drawn another line across the world's longest undefended border. Doug Ford, meanwhile, is trying to remind voters exactly how much trade crosses it. Colin Butler, CBC News Toronto.
2: Jeffrey Epstein's former girlfriend and longtime associate has lost her bid to be released from prison. Ghislaine Maxwell is serving a 20-year sentence in Texas for sex trafficking. She claims the conviction is a miscarriage of justice based on a substantial new evidence. The federal judge rejected the assertion, saying it was based on speculation and outright falsehoods. Epstein, the convicted sex offender, was found dead in his jail cell in 2019. And that is The World This Hour. For CBC News, I'm Stephanie Skanderas.
3: Magandang hapon, good afternoon, Manitoba. 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

As you've been hearing, country superstar Dolly Parton has died. She was 80 years old. We're going to hear from a local country artist about the impact Dolly Parton's music had on her and her family in the wake of the music legend's passing. That's in our next half hour of the program. In this half hour, we take a look at the risk of brain injuries in sports following a report that shows the extent of damage to professional football players. First, though, a call to action for women to run in politics. We'll hear why Manitoba's youngest woman MLA and a longtime Winnipeg City Councillor thinks more people should consider putting in their names for this fall's municipal election. That conversation next here on Up to Speed on CBC Radio 1, 89.3 FM, 990 AM, and everywhere on the CBC Listen app. Stay tuned.

0: Mostly cloudy, 23 degrees here in downtown Winnipeg. We'll get a full look at your forecast coming up. Julie Buckingham first, though, joining us with a look at news headlines.
1: Hearing once again from Premier Wab Kanew today, this time saying he agrees with the dollar-for-dollar counter tariffs that are being levied by Ottawa. The Fed's saying today it will provide help for businesses and workers who are heavily impacted by those U.S. levies. And we are hearing about a big drug bust that is dismantling a network the RCMP says was operating in southern Manitoba. Numerous people have been charged, including one 29-year-old from Carmen, who is facing almost half of the 67 charges that have been laid so far. Those stories and more at 4:30.
0: All right, thanks very much.
1: Welcome.
0: Julie Buckingham from your CBC Winnipeg local news desk. Jenica Sewell is on the control today. Dylan Longhurst is following your commute.
2: Hey there, Faith. Yeah, good news for commuters today. I don't really have much to share, not really hearing much on the commuter line about issues slowing people down today. So I'm going to take this time to mention that the clock is ticking to September. And I know I dread hearing it, but I'm mentioning now specifically because next Tuesday, exactly 1 week from today, is the return of school zones. So if you drive through one regularly, now is the time to start thinking ahead that you'll need to be going 30 on Tuesday, September 1st, when those are back in effect.
0: Don't get caught.
2: Don't do it. Don't get caught.
0: Don't do it. Yeah,
2: both of those things.
0: Both of those things. Yes.
2: Yeah. No. Put that one in your calendar. If you're regularly driving during school hours in those zones, that's going to come into effect in just a week. It's so close. It's just around the corner, and I hate saying it too. But if you see anything else out there today on your commute, you can let me know by calling 204-788-3093.
0: Eight minutes after 4 o'clock here on CBC Radio 1. The deadline to register to run in this fall's municipal election is approaching fast. And so far, none of the 11 candidates registered to run for Winnipeg mayor are women. This morning on CBC, we heard a call to action from Winnipeg's first and only woman mayor. Susan Thompson was sworn into office back in 1992.

0: And the fact that our city is over 150 years old, and I'm still the only woman to have become mayor. We are 50.8% of the population, and there's barely 25% of us at City Hall, and it's been over 30 years since there's been a woman leader, and it is time. So it's a call to action that we have to get in at this very crucial time and support our community and our city and our future.
1: And when it comes to our community's future, our next two guests are all in. Jalene de la Cruz became the youngest woman ever elected to the Manitoba Legislative Assembly back in 2023. She's the NDP representative for the Radisson constituency. Jalene is in studio. Welcome.
2: Thank you, Faith.
1: Janice Lux is a longtime Winnipeg City Councillor representing the Waverly West Ward. She decided not to run this fall. And Janice joins us on the phone. Welcome as well.
3: Thank you very much. Thank you.
1: Janice, I'll ask you first, because I know you had a chance to hear Susan Thompson. What's your sense of her call to action?
3: You know what, Faith? I didn't get to listen to the audio clip because so much has been happening today. I didn't get a chance to listen to it, but I'm going to, but I'm not prepared.
1: I wonder, though, her call to action was she couldn't understand why more women weren't considering or hadn't registered yet. What do you make of that call?
3: For the mayor, just this clip. Yes. No, I'm talking about the one that you emailed me. But Right. Yeah, so just this clip. Why? Well, I'm not sure why. All I can say is I can speak to my situation. And I didn't have a desire to run for mayor. It is an all-encompassing, completely engrossing role. Like, it's a very, very huge commitment to public service. And with my family and what's going on in my life, I just wasn't ready to make that commitment. I did 12 years of counselor commitment, building a city, which was actually unbelievable, Waverly West Ward. But it is a huge commitment. And we'll see another woman mayor. I held a series of sessions for empowering women in politics over the last 2 years that we had many women come to, many who are running actually in the city election, that I'm thrilled to say. And hopefully we'll see how that goes. I think 15 of them are registered, 15 or so last I checked. So that's positive.
1: Jalene, what about you? What do you make of what Susan had to say?
2: Well, when it comes to not knowing, I think having entered this political arena, I can't believe it's already been 3 years ago. I feel like I know why. But I do just want to say it is a bit of a full circle moment already. The way that Councillor Janice Lux and I are both here, the first time that I'd actually been in the Manitoba Legislative Building, I think I mentioned this to her, the first time that we'd actually chatted too, was for an Equal Voice Municipal Women in Politics event. And I remember that first day staring at the walls around us in the committee room that we were in and not seeing a single face that I could see myself in those portraits. And I remember only being there for an hour before I called my family to pick me up. I was 17 years old when I was there, but Janice was right there sitting next to me, actually. So it's good to be here with you, Janice.
3: Thank you.
2: When it comes to women in politics and whether or not we have enough answers, no, we don't. And why that is, I think the answer is actually very simple. Because for time going back many, many generations, women in many spaces, not just politics, but, you know, out on the street, in their own households, at work, just in community, have been facing all kinds of violence, but also all kinds of challenges when it comes to family planning and competing priorities. That weight has been predisposed on women and socialized on women and gender diverse folks for so long.
1: The former mayor talked about how at the civic level is the place where it's least hostile for women to get involved in politics. Janice, does that ring true for you?
3: Yeah, totally. Like I had that one time it crossed my mind that I might want to run federally. I don't know, maybe it was a little delusional that day, but I thought I might want

0: on to. And party politics, as Jaylene will be able to speak to, is way more vicious than city politics. Like, party politics is, it's nothing I want to do. So at least at this point in time. I will say, though, from the city council perspective, in Winnipeg's just over 150 years, there's been over 446 men that have been elected to city council, and, I don't know, 34, 35 women over 150 years, which is ridiculous. But anyways, we're trying to change that.
1: Jaylene, in your view, do you think threats made on female politicians might, on any level, might deter people from wanting to enter politics?
2: To some extent, I think it makes visible a lot of what women and gender diverse folks every day in many different spaces are experiencing. And that in itself is scary. Barriers do exist, though women of all walks of life, of all generations, across the world, frankly, not just across this country or across Manitoba, are facing all kinds of barriers to success. And a lot of those barriers, too, I understand that women, for example, we hear over and over, it takes a woman the act of being asked three times to run before she actually considers it. And by three different people, but name you, not even like three times by her partner, or three times by her best friend, or it would take three different people. And so I think it's really important that the people around us that interact with us, that see that potential, make that heard and make that explicitly known, that they see that in us. And no time is the right time. There is no right time besides the now. And I think a lot of women are deterred by the violence that is made visible. But I think seeing, you know, a good number of folks in our NDP government, a good number of folks even at city council, or folks who are seeking city councilor spots, represented by women, represented by a government, by a city council, hopefully, that looks like Manitoba, that looks like Winnipeg, will open up a new array of what is possible for people.
1: Janice, you have had your share of critical feedback as a city councillor. I'll frame it that way. What do you say to women and gender diverse folks who think they might want to take a run in politics, but worry about those sorts of that sort of feedback and threats?
0: Well, I would say that politics is not for the faint of heart. That it is a blood sport. That it can get very nasty. But if you are really committed in what you believe in and you really want to improve the community, the power lays in the people and you will succeed. But it's not easy, because we're making, at every level of government, we're making life decisions that impact people. And people have different perspectives. And I thought I came to this role with lots of perspectives, right? I thought, I'm open-minded, I have lots of perspectives. But boy, when you sit there in the chamber and you listen to other councillors bring forward their constituencies or their residents' perspectives, it's wonderful. It's really mind-opening even more. And the bottom line in all of it is really collaborating with your council colleagues. It's finding common ground. And you can't always do that with the public, and you can't always do that with councillors. So, yeah, it's not for the faint of heart, and it can get really nasty. But if you're dedicated and committed, you will succeed and move mountains.
1: Jaylene, what's at risk if we don't succeed in getting more new voices into the political arena?
2: Yeah, well, as seen by, you know, the moment in 2023 when so many folks that in our NDP government that, you know, weren't traditionally or typically assumed to have a place in that building. When we took government, so many things changed. And the only way to change the shape of what politics looks like is by taking up that space and molding it yourself. And so we've seen that reflected in policy in the recent pharmacy, for example, scope of practice, including birth control, gender-based violence supports and transitional housing, so many different things that we're seeing enacted in policy because women and gender

0: gender-diverse folks are taking up that space and shaping that mold for the next generation.
1: Jalene, thanks for coming on.
0: Thank you.
1: Janice, thank you as well.
2: Yeah, thank you very much. Have a great day.
1: Jalene de la Cruz, the NDP MLA for the Radisson constituency. Longtime Winnipeg councillor Janice Lukes represents the Waverley West ward. She's decided not to run this fall. So why aren't more women putting their names in to run for city politics? We'll hear from a political science professor coming up on Information Radio tomorrow morning after the 7 o'clock news. As you may have heard, American country superstar Dolly Parton has died. In our next half hour, we'll speak with a local country artist about the impact Dolly Parton's music had on her and her family in the wake of the music legend's passing. In the meantime, here's one of her classic tunes to celebrate her legacy. Here's Dolly Parton with 9 to 5.

0: Dolly Parton with 9 to 5. Her family announced earlier today that she died. She was 80 years old. Stay tuned because after the news, we'll hear from a Manitoba Cree country artist who posted an emotional tribute to the music legend today. That conversation coming up in our next half hour. Right, 22 minutes after 4 o'clock here on CBC Radio 1. A new study out today shows the extent of brain injuries in former National Football League players. It showed at least 1 in 4 former players who died between 2016 and 2021 showed evidence of chronic traumatic encephalopathy, or CTE. That condition can only be diagnosed after a person dies, can cause severe memory loss and personality changes, including depression, aggression, and thoughts of suicide. But what about those who compete in sports at lower levels where head injuries can also occur? Are they also at risk of CTE? Ravi Menon is a professor of medical biophysics, medical imaging, physics, and psychiatry at Western University. Ravi joins us from London, Ontario. Welcome to the program.
1: Hi, Faith. Thanks for having me.
0: When you saw the study about NFL players, what did you think?
1: Well, when I heard about it this morning on CBC London, they reported 25%, as you just did. But when I had a cup of coffee and I actually read the paper, it's actually closer to 98%, which was not so surprising to me.
0: We've been talking about professional football so far, but what about

0: the other sports where there's a risk of brain injuries?
1: Well, there's always a risk if, you know, you have repetitive head impacts or even body impacts that can affect the head. You know, NFL is and boxing, MMA, I mean, these are sports which, you know, you have repetitive, very hard hits. Other sports, less so. Probably hockey is the next step on the food chain there. So anytime you have impacts like that, I mean, it puts you at risk. But what we believe is that you have to have repeated impacts over generally a longer period of time for this kind of brain damage to be seen.
0: Talk about the risks of brain injury for athletes playing at a collegiate or even high school level or even recreationally. How does that compare to professionals?
1: Well, the risks are very much lower. So, I mean, first of all, you don't, you know, in high school or even sort of intramural sports and in college, you know, you're not usually practicing every day. You're not being hit with the kind of force that a 200-pound linebacker is or 250-pound linebacker is hitting you. It's a very, very different sort of hit profile. So the risks are likely very much lower. It's not that they don't necessarily exist, and they can be cumulative, but for most recreational athletes, this really probably shouldn't be a concern.
0: We may have parents listening, though, to our conversation, or even young folks who play contact sports. In context, what do you want them to take away from our conversation when it comes to head injuries?
1: Well, I think at the recreational levels, and even if you're playing, you know, AA or AAA bantam hockey or something like that, the key is just, you know, to avoid head impacts and enjoy yourself. That's really the message. The benefits of exercise in youth, young adults, or even adults, really outweighs the risk that we know if you don't exercise. If you don't exercise, diabetes, obesity, cardiovascular disease, all sorts of things which are very real and cause, you know, serious issues in life can manifest. And so, you know, the best defense against that is exercise. You know, just be a little careful.
0: Ravi, thank you for the time today, and take care.
1: You're very welcome.
0: Ravi Menon is a professor of medical biophysics, medical imaging, physics, and psychiatry. We reached him in London, Ontario.
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0: Could America rename a Great Lake? Asked by the CBC's Ashley Burke about U.S. President Donald Trump's threat to rename Lake Ontario to Lake America today, Industry Minister Melanie Joly dismissed the idea, saying Canada will be smart and fight back as all these shenanigans are happening. Here's that exchange.
3: President Trump said he's seriously considering renaming Lake Ontario Lake America.
4: Okay, sorry.
3: Is there anything you can do to stop that, and where do you think his head is at?
4: We'll always call it Lake Ontario. Period. We're proud of our Great Lakes. We've navigated the, you know, St. Lawrence River, the Great Lakes, for thousands of years. And it was part of a foundation of our country. And we'll just stand up for what we have. And meanwhile, I really think that while all these shenanigans are happening, we'll just be smart and we'll be strategic and we'll fight back.
0: That was Industry Minister Melanie Joly speaking with reporters in Ottawa today. In January of last year, the Trump administration officially changed the name of the Gulf of Mexico to the Gulf of America. For U.S.-based users of Google Maps, that's how the Gulf is renamed, but the White House cannot control what other countries

0: call it. Coming up to 29 minutes after 4 o'clock here on CBC Radio 1, Dylan Longhurst is back for an update on the commute.
1: Shenanigans is a word I want to hear more in politics. I think it's a great word. It has multiple uses. Great word for describing that story. Out there on the commute, no real shenanigans to report. Other than we got a call about Dougald in the East Perimeter where a slow-moving train slowing things down for some commuters in the area. Hopefully it's just slow-moving for a little bit and then it gets off the road and commuters can move as normal soon. So fingers crossed for that situation. Otherwise, not a lot of unusual things we're watching out there slowing things down on this Tuesday afternoon commute. If you're seeing anything causing issues right now, you can let me know by calling our commuter line. That is 204-788-3093.
0: All right, thanks very much. Dylan Longhurst, our studio director here on the program. Jenica Sewell is on the controls. Still to come on our tech columnist, Takara Small talks about the economic uncertainty right now with some Canadians choosing to repair or upgrade consumer tech they already have rather than buying new. That conversation ahead. As well, country superstar Dolly Parton has died, as you've been hearing. She was 80 years old. We'll hear from a local country artist about the impact Dolly Parton's music had on her and her family in the wake of the music legend's passing. That conversation next year on Up to Speed on CBC Radio 1, 89.3 FM, 990 AM, and everywhere on the CBC Listen app. The news is next.
2: This is CBC News. Good afternoon, I'm Julie Buckingham in downtown Winnipeg at 4:30, sun and 23, chance of scattered showers before clearing overnight, the low of 16. Premier Wab Kanu supports Canada's dollar-for-dollar counter-tariffs against the United States. The Feds say they'll offer $7.5 billion in support for workers and businesses harmed by the American levies. Kanu says Ottawa is always willing to restart talks with the U.S., but in the meantime...
3: Canada is showing the rest of the world right now that you don't have to take an E. You don't have to bow down. You can be proud, you can have backbone, and you can stand up for your own economy and your own jobs.
2: Kanu says the best way you can show support for hard-hit industries is to buy local, like honey and dairy products. Well, as the trade war escalates, some Winnipeg shoppers say they want to do just that, support Canada with their wallets. At the grocery store, it can be hard to know where some products are from, and Michael Smith left a complaint at Superstore today.
4: I actually asked one of the produce fellows to go into the back and tell me where the celery comes from. It's not labeled, you know, when we're into a trade war. I don't want to buy U.S. Products.
2: Shopper Lourdes Diaz says labels should be more prominent.
5: I would like just to be separate, like the labels, what is Canadian, what is America, and all that, yeah.
2: In a statement, Superstore owner Loblaw says it's taking steps to make sure Canadian products are easier to find. A letter T will be added to items directly sourced from the U.S. subjected to tariffs. And a country of origin information will be back in fresh produce aisles. RCMP say a 19-month investigation is putting a significant dent in southern Manitoba's drug trade. Winkler Police and RCMP partnered on the effort starting in late 2024. They looked into a large amount of cocaine and weapons being imported to a business in that city. Superintendent Jeff Asmundson says in all, 15 people from 10 different communities have been arrested and 67 charges are laid, over 10 kilos and 57 guns seized.
6: No, I think we've definitely shut this network down for now. Like I said, there is profits to be made. Others will try to fill that void. We'll do our best to get them to.
2: Asmundson says it was a sophisticated network and more arrests are expected. One suspect, a 29-year-old Carmen man, faces almost half of all of the charges. Three people are under arrest in connection to an online dating scam. Winnipeg police say several victims reported meeting a 44-year-old woman on dating sites between February and August. When they got to a prearranged meeting spot, they'd be confronted by a man with a knife, robbed of their wallets, keys, and sometimes forced to pull cash out of ATMs. Investigators identified homes in the 400 block of Eugenie Street and the 500 block of Polson Avenue. In addition to the woman, two men aged 51 and 61 were also charged. Women and children escaping family violence will soon have a new place to stay in Winkler. The province is spending $2.4 million on a 25-suite building where they can also tap into counseling, education, cultural, and children's programs.

0: programs. It will be run by Genesis House, a women's emergency shelter in that city led by Angela Braun. She says mom and kids can stay 2 years to recover from trauma.
1: It's an investment in children who will sleep peacefully without fear. It's an investment in mothers who can focus on healing instead of wondering where they'll be living next month. It's an investment in breaking the cycle of violence for generations to come.
0: Braun says the families need more than the 30 days the other facility can offer. Clearwater Place is set to open next April. The Flin Flon campus of University College of the North will also be a home for some soon. The school opened its first ever residence with 30 rooms, rec center, commercial kitchen, and dining hall right next to the campus. It's ready for students and expected to be at capacity. Minister of Advanced Education Renee Cable says it will help people study closer to home.
2: This project is a tremendous boon to the North. We know that students are more successful when they stay closer to home. This will allow 30 plus students to come train in Flin Flon, stay close to home, and get the training that they need without having to come south.
0: The facility could also be expanded if the school offers more programs. And Britain's hot, dry summer taking a toll on wildlife, especially vulnerable species like the hedgehog. Wildlife sanctuaries are seeing single hedgehogs come in instead of entire families. Those that do arrive are much smaller than usual, which sanctuaries say may indicate they and their moms aren't getting enough food. Britain's estimated hedgehog population has dwindled so much since the 50s, they're now listed as a near threatened species. That is the CBC News from Winnipeg. Your next local CBC News is at 5:30.
3: All right, thanks very much.
0: Fun fact.
3: Yes.
0: I used to own a hedgehog.
3: Oh, did you really?
0: Two different ones, actually.
3: Oh, fun.
0: They were fun.
3: Are they soft?
0: Well, it depends. They can be a little prickly, just like me at times.
3: Okay, all right. Thank you.
0: You're welcome.
3: Julie Buckingham from your CBC Winnipeg local news desk. I feel like that's me too. Anyway, longer conversation for later. Riley Lechak joining us now to talk about the weather instead of that conversation. Don't get into it.
4: I can get prickly too sometimes.
3: Yeah, I think we all
4: know it.
3: we all do.
4: Widely scattered showers across the province today. I know we did see some of that here in the city as well. It was brief downtown, but you know, we didn't miss out on any of the showers either through the day today, or through last night with some of the thunderstorms that pushed across eastern Manitoba. I'll talk more about that on the news at 6 tonight. Still, though, in the wake of all of this, scattered showers, hit and miss showers continuing to push through southern Manitoba, mainly the eastern half of the province and the eastern half, really, of southern Manitoba. So if you want to draw a line on a map, that's kind of where we're looking at. A lot of this hit and miss activity pushing through this afternoon. Some of the more organized stuff pushing through towards Swan Lake, Manitou, southeastward through south central parts of the province, and very widely scattered into the interlake. Like, it's the type of showers that, you know, it's raining, you know, at one point on your drive home, and likely, you know, 2 minutes later, we're back into either a sunny sky or, you know, drier conditions. So that's sort of the situation that we're seeing right now. Can't rule out a couple of more hit and miss showers in and around the city as we get through the early evening, but high pressure to the west will really help to push all of this eastward as we get through the night tonight. And that pretty much province-wide will lead to a very decent couple of days ahead, very seasonal, pretty much across the province as we get through Wednesday and into Thursday. So overnight temperatures tonight, Winnipeg looking at a low of 16 tonight, slightly cooler, where we do see some clearing earlier, some slightly cooler temperatures to the west, 11 in Brandon, 12 in Dauphin, Thompson, Churchill looking at 10s and 11s overnight tonight. And tomorrow looking at temperatures mid to high teens across northern Manitoba, Thompson 17 degrees, Dauphin, Swan River, Brandon, into the Paw, even Flin Flon, looking at low to mid-20s of the afternoon tomorrow. In fact, the further south you are, closer to 25 as we get through the afternoon in western Manitoba. Still a bit breezy here in the Red River Valley, parts of the Interlake. That will hold temperatures back slightly tomorrow afternoon. I've got Winnipeg at 23 degrees, but then things rebound in behind that. So Thursday, mainly sunny, 25, a nice day. And Friday, looking at mainly sunny with some clouds starting to build in, 26 degrees through the day. And this sets us up for likely some instability into the weekend. Not a total washout, but a persistent chance of showers or thunderstorms Saturday and Sunday.
3: All right. Noted. Thanks very much.
4: You're welcome.
3: That's Riley Lechak, our CBC Manitoba weather specialist. He'll be back in about an hour's time. And of course, you can see and hear more of him coming up on your CBC Winnipeg News at 6. Jenica Sewell on the controls today. Dylan Longhurst is following your commute.
5: Hey there, Faith. And yeah, not much really. We've been following this afternoon, been pretty quiet on the commuter line, so I don't know of any strange or problematic issues.

She was really slowing things down out there on the roads. Of course, I might be missing something. You might be sitting in traffic wondering why no one gave you a heads up about this particular slow spot. So if that's the case, you could be that person for someone else. Give me a call on the commuter line and let me know. It's 204-788-3093.

0: Some sad news in the music industry. Country music legend Dolly Parton has died at the age of 80. The Tennessee-born musician is a member of the Nashville Hall of Fame, Songwriters Hall of Fame, and Rock and Roll Hall of Fame. She's also performed on stages around the world, including right here in Winnipeg at Canada Life Centre back in 2016. Tributes to the Queen of Country have been pouring out online after news of her death, including one from award-winning country artist Desiree Dorion from Apaskwayak Cree Nation. Desiree is on the line now. Welcome back.
1: Hi, Faith. How are you?
0: I'm doing well. Desiree, I want to ask you about your tribute post about Dolly. You mentioned the relationship you, your mother, and your grandmother had with her music, and specifically that song we heard called Coat of Many Colors. Talk about that.
1: Well, Coat of Many Colors is a song about, you know, this coat that Dolly's grandmother made for her as a child, and it was of many colors. It was a patch coat, and she wore it to school and got teased and bullied because of it. And my granny grew up impoverished, and whenever she heard that song, and my granny was a tiny little lady, she'd sit in her rocking chair and she'd wore her woolly socks all year long. And whenever she heard that song, she'd sit in her rocking chair and she'd just bawl nuts out uncontrollably. She just connected with that song so much. And then, of course, because of that, you know, that same song impacted my mom in the same way, you know. And my sister and I took my mom to see Dolly when she was here in Winnipeg back in 2016. And when Dolly started singing Coat of Many Colors, we looked over at my mom, and of course, her eyes were, you know, tears were coming out of her eyes. And it's just, she's just had such a generational impact on music fans everywhere. And
0: that reaction that you describe of your mom, what do you make of your reaction after hearing about Dolly Parton's death?
1: Well, you know, I grew up listening to classic country music, and so I always connected first and foremost with the stories. And because of, you know, songs like Coat of Many Colors, songs that, you know, played regularly in my home as a child growing up, I always paid attention to the story behind the song and the meaning behind the song. And Coat of Many Colors was definitely one of those songs for me that, because I knew how much it meant to my granny and how much it meant to my mom, it was one that I really paid attention to when I heard it, when it came on the radio.
0: I know that her politics is something that you've that you've noticed, but not in the way that you see in terms of being said, in terms of her actions. What was it about how Dolly did things that resonated for you?
1: You know, she never ever made her politics publicly known. She kept that to herself. But, you know, I think of, there's the saying, the personal is the political. And that's, she really lived that. She embodied that. And, you know, she was very philanthropic with her Imagination Library. She was very clearly a feminist, even though I don't think I'd ever heard her use those words in any of the interviews or any of the public speaking that she did. But, you know, she was very open about the plastic surgery that she had and transparent with that. And jokingly, I think I've heard her say that if it's sagging, bagging, and dragging, I'm going to nip it, tuck it, and suck it. Like, those are the kinds of things that she was just so open about, and she was so unapologetic about. And, I mean, I just think that if the world had more Dollies, we'd be a much better place.
0: What about your music? I know that her music has influenced how you approach music as well.
1: Yeah, I mean, I've read several of Dolly's bios, and one thing that she talked about regularly is how important the song was, how important the story was, and how important the lyrics were. And that always resonated with me. You know, when I was growing up, we didn't have internet. We didn't have the ability to just pull any lyrics up that we wanted to and read them. So I would literally take, I mean, I had her White Limousine album. I had her Eagle When She Flies album. I probably had a few more, but

0: I would listen to those albums on repeat, and I would literally just write down the lyrics and study them, study the stories that Dolly told in the songs. And just because of that and others like her, other storytellers like her, I was able to really appreciate and understand the importance of a good story and the importance of good lyrics and structure and all of that stuff. And so, I was fortunate enough to see her in concert at the Ryman in January of 2020. And she actually played her nails as an instrument.
1: What was that like?
0: So cool. So cool. Yeah. She just had such a grace about her that just made such an impression on me as a person and as an artist.
1: Is it obvious to you what her legacy might be?
0: I think it's probably like, I mean, we all just found this out today, right? And so mm-hmm. I think it's probably still too fresh for us really to appreciate. I'm actually heading to Nashville in 2 weeks, and I'm curious to see what kinds of memorials are going to be popping up for her. And obviously I'm going to take some of those in if I can, if they're happening. But I think it's so big. She just seemed so eternal. And I think that probably might be the best way to describe her legacy.
1: We're going to play your favorite Dolly song. What do you want people to pay attention to as they hear Coat of Many Colors?
0: Well, I think the whole message of that song is the importance of kindness. And I think Dolly really embodied that in the things that she did and the places that she gave her attention to. And so, I think that's the message, is just let's all have a little bit more kindness in our lives.
1: Desiree, it's always really good to have you. Thanks for this and take care.
0: Thanks, Faith. Take care.
1: Desiree Dorian, award-winning country artist and a member of Oak Pasquiac Cree Nation.

0: Dolly Parton with Coat of Many Colors. Her family announced she died earlier. She was 80 years old. 12 minutes before 5 o'clock here on CBC Radio 1, 89.3 FM, 990 AM, and everywhere on the CBC Listen app. We've all heard the phrase reduce, reuse, recycle. Well, when it comes to personal technology, you can also add in repair. Amid the current economic uncertainty, some Canadians are choosing to repair or upgrade tech they already have rather than buying new. Takara Small is our tech columnist and joins us with more on that. Welcome back, Takara.
1: Hi.
0: Let's start with the role of personal tech in folks' everyday lives. To what extent has it become nearly mandatory to own, say, a smartphone?
1: It's become such a critical part of our lives, and not just from a personal perspective. I mean, even being able to engage with certain parts of the government require two-factor authentication. You know, parts of the government such as the Canadian Revenue Agency, unemployment. So having that type of device, whether it's a laptop or a smartphone to confirm these things has become something you can't opt out of. And I think that's why affordability has to be linked to this conversation. Because if having a device is necessary, then making sure that anyone anywhere in the country can purchase one and connect to the internet should be seen as a necessity.
0: Talk about what makes staying with older tech so hard.
1: You know, part of it is because of this term called planned obsolescence, which is just essentially how companies manufacture their products, their accessories, to ensure that we're always upgrading, or that it's a little bit more challenging in order to repair an old device. So that can look like, for example, making it almost impossible to replace a degrading battery because you need specific tools in order to open up your smartphone. It can look like requiring upgraded accessories. You know, in order to charge your phone or your laptop, which means that you have to replace everything else in your orbit. One of the things that's really stuck with me when it comes to planned obsolescence is making it almost impossible for people to repair their devices without going to an official merchandiser, product, or even company itself. I mean, it's become so common that it's led to this right to repair movement that we've seen spread across North America, asking governments to make sure companies do less of this.
0: What can make repairing these devices difficult?
1: You know, part of it is the fact that we are living in interesting times. We have inflation. We do have this ongoing conversation about tariffs, which will likely impact the cost of consumer tech, making, you know, a smartphone, a laptop, a tablet a little bit more expensive. But we also have to think about Canada being in a very unique situation. So there was a report that was developed by the Canadian government that looked at repairability across the country. And first off, Canada is a much smaller market than the US. We have fewer people, fewer consumers. So that means that big tech companies may not necessarily invest in having the mobile repair clinics here. They may not invest in having the components and tools to fix old devices here that they would in the US. And then second of all, when it comes to repair ability, that's usually a joint responsibility between the federal government and between provinces. So that's why, depending on where you live, you may not have the ability to upgrade, to refurbish, to fix and resolve issues with the device that others in other territories may have. So, for example, in Quebec, there are very specific rules about warranties, about buying and selling refurbished products that do not exist in other places.
0: So if people really want to repair or upgrade what they have, what are some of the options that might exist?
1: I am always in favor of people learning at least the bare minimum about their devices. So if something goes wrong, they can resolve, they can fix it without having to spend an arm and a leg. Some things that people can do include checking out repair cafes. You know, in most major cities, they have some space, it may not even be called a repair cafe, but a space where you can go to learn more about your tools, learn more about how to fix them, how to resolve them, maybe even learn how to borrow tools. And sometimes these spaces are in public libraries. There are so many different spaces where they exist.

0: online, if you're looking for help, you can look at places like iFixit, which do have some standalone stores across the country, but they will share how-to guides in detail regarding the most basic fixes, like, you know, a cracked screen or replacing a battery. There are also other organizations like the Electronic Frontier Foundation and the Restart Project. And what's great about the latter organizations is that they also include how-tos that you can find on appliances or smart devices like a smart fridge. So you can find ways, if you feel a little confident, you don't need an engineering degree, you can find ways to fix what you have in your home without paying someone.
1: If people want to buy a refurbished device, instead of buying brand new, what sorts of things do you think they ought to keep in mind?
0: There are a couple of things. One, I would suggest that people always make sure they really, really do some research and learn if their device they're buying, whether it's a tablet, a smartphone, et cetera, whether they can update the operating system. So some older devices, for example, Apple products, after a few years, you can no longer update the privacy and security features. That is something that every device should have, especially if you're using that device for banking, for work, or for any type of sensitive engagement and interaction online. The other thing that people should think about is the model. So especially with appliances, some devices just do not tend to last as long after being refurbished. They're often a little bit cheaper and they have a shorter lifespan. So do your research to better understand whether or not the device you're buying will save you money buying secondhand versus buying brand new. And then last, but definitely not at least, you always want to look at the state of the device. One of the things that I've learned is that you can actually spend more money on a refurbished device if it requires a lot of solutions, a lot of problems to fix versus buying brand new. So if your battery is severely degraded, if the device itself is no longer accessible and compatible with the plan in your area, you might want to avoid it altogether.
1: What about tech companies? What have you noticed about how they're responding to this affordability issue and the price sensitivity on the part of consumers?
0: One of the things I found really interesting is that some of the big tech companies are hyper aware of the economy and how little money consumers feel comfortable spending on tech. We are in a new world. You know, you're starting to see big tech companies that are dropping the price of warranties, that are extending customer service. They're becoming a little bit more flexible when it comes to payments. You know, I recently saw that Apple was announcing a partnership in store with Klarna. For those who aren't familiar, Klarna is a buy now, pay later platform. And Apple is one of the tech companies that's seen as high level, prestigious. You wouldn't think that their consumer base would necessarily need to utilize a buy now, pay later. But the fact that they're flexible, the fact that they're offering deals, really, I think, highlights how the times have changed and companies are engaging in behavior that I would not have expected 10 years ago.
1: Takara, it's always good to have you. Thanks for this and take care.
0: My pleasure.
1: Takara Small is our technology columnist for CBC Radio. She joins us every week here on Up to Speed. We're at 3 minutes before 5 o'clock here on CBC Radio 1. Dylan Longhurst is back for an update on the commute.
2: Hey there, Faith. And yeah, we're hearing a lot of issues now on the commute. Collision at York and Main has some very big delays for eastbound commuters in the area, also causing issues for northbound and southbound commuters on Main. So if you can avoid York, that would be probably best advice to do so heading out of the downtown right now, because it's quite backed up at this time. And if you have any more details you want to share about your experience there, and you can safely give us a call on the commuter line, please do. As well, Maryland southbound, there are large delays for commuters in that area as well. Elizabeth letting us know that there's an issue there and mentioned that it's possibly due to construction or something else further down the road, but they aren't quite sure of any specifics. But southbound, big delays for Maryland commuters. Thank you for those calls. Anything else you want to add to that or give us any more details, you can give me a call on the commuter line. That number is 204-788-3093.
1: All right, thanks very much. Dylan Longhurst, our show director here on Up to Speed. Jenica Sewell on the controls. Yesterday, economist Moshe Lander spoke about the U.S. tariffs. He's joining us again in our next half hour to talk about Canada's new wave of counter tariffs on American goods. Plus, Canadian beekeepers are in a sticky situation after the U.S. lapped those 50

5% tariffs on natural honey. We'll hear from a Manitoba woman who has created a website aimed at supporting local beekeepers. That and more next year on Up to Speed on CBC Radio 1, 89.3 FM, 990 AM, and everywhere on the CBC Listen app. Stay tuned. 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

0: I am an actor, fresh out of theater school with big dreams and an even bigger drug habit. 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
2: I'm Talia Schlanger. Many Canadians who want to do their part in the country's trade war remain eager to buy local. But the lawyer behind a proposed class action lawsuit targeting maple washing says that's often easier said than done.
3: This is an unprecedented challenge imposed on Canada. But Canada will meet the moment. Canadians will meet the moment. We will meet the moment together.
4: That moment filled with uncertainty and economic risk. To meet it, counter tariffs on a slew of American goods and financial support for industries in this country expected to be hit especially hard.
5: The manufacturer is on the front line of this commercial war, so we're going to need help as long as it's needed, as long as there are tariffs and counter tariffs. Otherwise, we're going to see factories and businesses close.
4: And American officials lob more insults and threats across the border, including one from the U.S. president to rename Lake Ontario. This is Your World Tonight. I'm Salima Shivji. Also on the program.
6: As a songwriter, she was as great as it gets, as brilliant as it gets.
4: American country musician, icon, and unifying force, Dolly Parton dies at the age of 80. We'll look back at her success as a songwriter, as a performer, and at her passion for philanthropy. Tens of billions of dollars in retaliatory tariffs, billions more in support for workers and business. Federal ministers today laid out the Canadian plan of attack in the escalating trade war with America. Kate McKenna has the details.
3: When the United States of America asked too much and offered too little, we made a choice. We chose Canada.
7: Finance Minister François-Philippe Champagne announced the details of nearly $28 billion in counter tariffs aimed at the U.S. A necessary move, he says, after talks with the U.S. broke down.
3: Canada will match the United States tariffs dollar for dollar, rate for rate. Effective September 8, Canada will impose counter tariffs of up to 15, 25, or 50%.
7: Champagne says the retaliation is proportionate, targeted, and strategic. In a list released by Ottawa, some 700 items the U.S. exports to Canada will soon face counter tariffs. U.S. steel and aluminum products will be tariffed at 50%. Other American products facing 50% tariffs include perfumes and makeup, smartphones, and milk products. Meanwhile, other sectors, including seafood, pulp and paper, and electronics, are being hit at lower rates.
8: So I think you will see a fair political impact of this to the president.
7: Tyler Meredith is the former head of fiscal and economic policy for Prime Minister Justin Trudeau. He says if the situation gets worse, Canada has some fiscal room to up the ante.
8: And we have a slightly lower initially tariff rate on the U.S. than their tariff rate on us. But that's actually not something that's, I think, problematic because it gives us room to ratchet that up over time if, as we know, as the president has indicated, they intend to retaliate further.
7: The federal government also announced $7.5 billion in supports for workers and businesses.
9: We're not taking these attacks on our economy lying down.
7: Patty Haidu is the Minister of Jobs.
9: And so we're making sure that the tools that we need to pivot to new markets, to change products or services and come out stronger than ever are there now and for as long as it takes to weather this storm.
7: Canada will extend some temporary programs that make it easier to collect employment insurance, including a measure that provides an extra 20 weeks of EI benefits for long-tenured workers. As well, workers who voluntarily leave jobs are no longer penalized when they want to access EI. Industry Minister Melanie Joly announced the federal government is also offering grants and loans to businesses that need them.
10: And there will be no repayment, no capital actually to pay back to the BDC for the next 36 months.

0: though, after the Trump administration.
1: The suite of measures announced today all suggest Canada is digging in for a long-term fight. But already we're hearing mixed reaction about what's on the table. Cameron McIntosh has that story.
2: In a packed warehouse in Guelph, Ontario, Jim Estelle, owner of Danby Appliances, is clear.
3: Well, Canada had to do something, and doing counterterrorism is as reasonable as anything.
2: Still, some of the U.S.-made parts used in his company's products, small appliances and snowplows, will face 25% tariffs. Costs he says he can swallow. Optimistic Canadian tariffs will drive up prices for his American competitors.
3: I believe we will pick up some market share in Canada due to patriotism.
2: A different take at this agricultural equipment plant in southern Manitoba, where workers are putting finishing touches on farm chemical trailers.
4: There's going to be some awkward conversations coming.
2: Derek Friesen is CEO of Fiber. Half his customers are American. The specialized U.S.-built base for his trailer is hard to replicate and will soon be subject to a 25% Canadian tariff for each one he imports, adding at least $15,000 to final production costs. Ask him if that's viable.
4: Not really, no. The egg sector is in such rough shape as it is.
2: Then there's seafood. Largely ignored by American tariffs, the counter tariffs target dozens of raw American products, including lobster, tuna, and trout processed in Canada. Chris Vascato of the Nova Scotia Seafood Alliance says the industry was caught off guard.
5: I'm surprised, and we're all just trying to grapple with what the actual implications are going to be about this on a larger term.
2: Along with tariffs on about $27.6 billion worth of U.S. imports, the federal government is promising Canadian businesses and workers billions in aid, including increased access to employment insurance. Simon Gaudreau of the Canadian Federation of Independent Business says that likely won't go far enough.
6: Any business that will benefit from these countermeasures, you will have probably 5 or 10 that will be actually hurt.
2: At Fiber, Friesen sees no good in laying off employees.
4: That's not aid. EI is not aid.
2: And in the Danby warehouse, Estelle is optimistic Canadians will shop Canadian, but does see pain in the longer term if the U.S. and Canadian markets split further.
3: Well, I really wish we would come to a resolution.
2: Uncertainty, the only certainty for now. Cameron McIntosh, CBC News, Toronto.
7: Loblaws restoring country of origin labeling on fresh produce in most provinces. Shoppers started noticing the information was removed earlier this month, but now the company is reversing course. Loblaws tells CBC it wants to help shoppers buy Canadian products amid trade uncertainty with the U.S. Country of origin labeling on produce is required in Ontario and Quebec by law. Coming right up, Canadian trade on the minds of Americans, how some officials are pointing to actions by Canada to justify U.S. tariffs. Plus, a giant of American country music, Dolly Parton, dies after a more than 6-decade career. And later, we'll have this story.
8: Mounting evidence of the impact of CTE has been growing for years, but a new study is highlighting how prevalent the neurodegenerative disease may be among NFL players. And it's sparking new calls about the importance of protecting athletes in contact sports.
9: And we were unfortunately both surprised but saddened to see that the minimum rate was so alarmingly high.
8: I'm Tashauna Reed, and I'll have that story coming up on Your World Tonight.
7: Reaction in the United States to Canada's trade positions has been blunt, particularly from President Donald Trump, who let loose again with a series of social media tirades, threatening, among other things, to unilaterally rename Lake Ontario. Catherine Tunney has that story from Washington.
10: With regards to Canada, the president has been very clear for the last year and a half that the way they treat our dairy farmers in America is just not, it is not going to continue any longer.
11: U.S. Agriculture Secretary Brooke Rollins defending the president, just as American farmers, businesses, and industries brace for new Canadian counter-tariffs.
10: There's no doubt that it causes concern amongst our farmers and ranchers, as it is a lot of unknown out there.
11: Canadians say their primary focus was on mirroring the sectors the Trump administration attacked first, and not on

0: states vulnerable in the upcoming November midterms. Regardless, the incoming Canadian tariffs are expected to inflict harm on U.S. industries already suffering from the trade war 2 months before Americans vote, like Wisconsin Dairy, Ohio Steel, and Michigan Autos.
1: The Ontario Premier Doug Ford is joining us right now.
0: The escalating trade war has garnered prime coverage and scrutiny in U.S. media. In an official statement, the White House says Canada has a record of clear and deliberate abuse and accused Canadian leadership of choosing retaliation over partnership. Canada is top of mind again for U.S. President Donald Trump, who, in multiple Truth Social posts, says he's considering changing the name of Lake Ontario to Lake America, adding to another bad day in Canada-U.S. relations.
2: American businesses are not happy about this, but they have to be careful. They also don't want to invoke the wrath of the administration.
0: Scotty Greenwood is a former U.S. diplomat and founder of Ottawa Street Strategy.
2: The countermeasures, it's going to take time to sink in. I mean, I know you're studying it, we're studying it, but everyday farmers, ranches, and businesses have to look at it and they have to evaluate, do we think this is real? Do we think it's really happening? Do we think it's going to be, we're going to avert the crisis? Do we think it's going to be jacked up even more? Like, it's too soon to tell, actually.
0: While the true impacts are still being sorted out, tariff-battered businesses in border states already anticipating more blows. Echo May runs a textile store in Washington state.
3: To be frank, we've already seen a 20% drop in business due to Canadians no longer coming down to the U.S. to shop. And that's just with tariffs the way they've been over the past year, year and a half or so.
0: In Vermont, which relies on both trade and Canadian tourism, the concern runs even deeper. Austin Davis is with the Lake Champlain's Chamber of Commerce.
4: Supply chains, tariffs, all these things can change very quickly. The underpinning emotional context, that's going to take a lot more work. The trust, the fidelity, the fraternity, that's difficult.
0: With no end in sight to the tariff war, it's unclear when that cross-border trust will heal. Catherine Tunney, CBC News, Washington.
5: While Trump is threatening to rename a Great Lake, Ontario Premier Doug Ford appeared to be looking to calm the waters. Ford took to U.S. network airways to speak to Americans directly. As Colin Butler tells us, it's a shift in tone from the fiery insults the premier was lobbing just yesterday.
6: Not at all. What a difference a day makes. Yesterday, Doug Ford was trading barbs with Donald Trump. Today, Ford wasn't talking, at least not to Canadian reporters.
7: I think so, Wolf. Things got a little heated. It got a little personal yesterday between the president and myself.
6: Today, speaking to Wolf Blitzer on CNN, Ontario's premier traded the trash talk for a sales pitch aimed squarely at Americans.
7: We're the two greatest countries in the world. We're each other's number one customer. And it's time to get back to the table.
6: For Ontario, this isn't just a spat with a neighbor. It's a fight over the border its economy was built to cross. Almost 80% of all exported manufactured goods and 2/3 of all exported services. All told, $220 billion, almost 1/3 of Canada's international trade.
8: The premier is well known for expressing himself quite candidly.
6: Andrea Lawler is an associate professor of political science at McMaster University. She says Doug Ford risks becoming the story if the war of words goes too far.
8: So the idea of bringing the message directly to Americans is to give them the idea that Ontario is still a very willing partner and a very valuable partner in terms of trade, exports. His audience was a very different one today.
6: Lawler says Ford's blunt words yesterday gave voice to the antagonism a lot of Canadians are feeling. Donald Trump's threats to rename Lake Ontario are making waves of their own on the streets of Toronto.
9: Well, there's something wrong with that, gentlemen, for sure.
10: There's a little bit of levity and it's a little bit fun, but you can't take this guy seriously, so.
11: What else can you say, right? Of all the silly, silly things.
6: As silly as it might sound, experts say it's no joke.
12: I think we should take it seriously.
6: Mary Baxter is a PhD candidate in Western University's history program. She studies the history of the Great Lakes and says Trump has done this before with the Gulf of Mexico.
12: Often when he announces these things, he actually does follow through in some way, shape, or form. I do think logistically that there's going to be challenges if we do see a lake with two names.
6: Two names is complicated enough. Rebranding one that's indigenous and nearly four centuries old is harder still.
12: This was at a point when there was no Canada and there was, you know, no United States.

0: States.
1: It's also what makes the name Lake America more than just a rebrand. It replaces a name rooted in shared history with one that looks at the lake from only one shore. Colin Butler, CBC News, Toronto.
2: Amid the retaliations and the heated rhetoric, it's hard to see an endgame in this escalating trade war. Catherine Cullen, senior reporter and host of The House, is here to help us explore what all of this means beyond the rising tensions and the tirades. So, Catherine, let's get into the political strategy behind the Canadian government's response today to Donald Trump's latest tariffs.
3: Well, the federal government is clearly trying to get across the idea that they are being pragmatic. The cross-border tone has been pretty wildly heated in the last day or so, but the message today is not that the Canadian government is spoiling for a fight. It's more resolute. The response on tariffs is dollar for dollar. They're trying to match products the U.S. has already targeted with tariffs. And there was a lot of talk about simply leveling the playing field for Canadian businesses.
2: Okay, but how do we square that with some of the other things that we have heard from Prime Minister Mark Carney, who has suggested this is a trade war and we've been attacked?
3: It's interesting, Salima, because it's a tricky balance. Clearly, the ministers today were pretty explicit. They didn't want to get drawn into the back and forth between Ontario Premier Doug Ford and Donald Trump. At one point, Industry Minister Melanie Joly did say that these counter tariffs were designed to put political pressure on certain U.S. states, as well as defend Canadian businesses. But that is not what other government officials are saying about those U.S. states. So she may feel the urge to exert a bit of extra partisan pressure, but that does not seem to be the tone that the Canadian government wants overall.
2: So we also know that there are other cards that Canada could play to put pressure on the United States, right? Like export tariffs on oil or hydro, as Doug Ford has suggested. How likely do you think that is that we'll see those kinds of measures?
3: Well, clearly that would not calm things down at all. Ford did try a similar move in March about hydro export tariffs. He backed off within about 24 hours, and it did seem to elicit a lot of alarm from Americans. With oil exports, you would get the same kind of dramatic pushback, surely, maybe even more. And of course, that's only further complicated by the fact that Alberta's premier has essentially said, no way, no how. Plus, there's that Alberta referendum on the horizon. You might be handing the separatists an argument, making it harder for the oil sector in an effort to help other parts of the Canadian economy.
2: Mm-hmm. So Ottawa is trying for calm in all of this. How hard will it be to get there?
3: Salima, it's incredible how quickly the Canada-U.S. relationship has taken a nosedive. It was just a week ago that Donald Trump was saying there was a deal, there was optimism from the Canadian side. Now we have name-calling, we have Doug Ford inviting the U.S. President to kiss his backside. Now it seems Canadian officials are trying to calm things down, but it is not clear that Donald Trump is ready to do that.
2: Right. The CBC's Catherine Cullen, thanks so much for this.
3: Thank you.
2: The U.S. has recorded the first confirmed deaths from measles this year. Health officials say two people have died of the disease in Pennsylvania. That state is seeing the highest number of cases in three decades, with nearly 400 reported this year, just as its vaccination rates are declining. The deaths are the first confirmed fatalities of measles in Pennsylvania in 35 years. Officials in the state say both people were unvaccinated. It has long been known that repeated hits to the head carry risks for football players. Now, a major new study is showing just how risky those hits can be. The research found at least one in four NFL players had a degenerative brain disease, CTE, at the time of their death. Tashauna Reed explains why the rate is likely much higher.
4: Dunk gets blasted.
5: That's the moment 23-year-old New York Giants quarterback Jackson Dart took a big hit in an NFL preseason game aired on NBC.
6: He takes a big shot.
5: He was assessed for a concussion, then given the okay to play. It's now regular protocol in the NFL. The risk of CTE, or chronic traumatic encephalopathy, well established. The neurodegenerative disease is associated with repeated hits to the head and can lead to mood disorders, suicidal thoughts, and dementia. Now new research is highlighting just how prevalent it is among football players.
7: And we were unfortunately both surprised but saddened to see that the minimum rate was so alarmingly high.
5: Dr. Dan Dineshvar led a team

0: team of researchers at Mass General Brigham and Harvard Medical School. They identified nearly 900 former NFL players who died between 2008 and 2021. Of that group, scientists examined 235 donated brains. The vast majority had CTE, meaning overall, at least 25% of all players had the disease.
1: So for the minimum being 1 in 4, compared to 1 in 100 in the general population, means that these guys are getting CTE at a very high rate.
0: Dr. Charles Tatter, a leading neuroscientist and researcher at the Kremble Brain Institute in Toronto, says it's another wake-up call, and it's not just football.
2: The number of sports that could be implicated is huge.
0: CTE can only be confirmed after death. Scientists are working to develop tools to diagnose CTE in people still alive. But until then...
2: Well, I think this paper does ratchet up the importance of CTE, the importance of preventing it, because we don't have treatment for it.
0: Tim Fleiser is a former CFL player and executive director of Concussion Legacy Foundation Canada. He says the findings highlight the urgent need to protect young athletes in all sports.
3: And one of the things that we should be doing is not exposing children to repetitive non-concussive impacts, which are associated with CTE risk.
0: He says while there's been some progress, more can be done.
3: Biggest bang for the buck would be taking heading out of soccer for young children.
0: In 2022, the NFL introduced guardian caps for helmets to help cushion high-impact hits to the head, but wearing it is optional. In a statement, the NFL said it continuously strives to make the game of football safer, including by implementing strategies to reduce concussions and head impacts. Tashauna Reed, CBC News, Toronto.
4: A man sweeps up debris in Pommard, France. The village in the southwestern part of the country bore the brunt of a tornado late Monday. It left a trail of destruction and injured dozens. About 1,000 people live in the village. On average, France sees a few dozen tornadoes a year, according to the country's National Weather Service. This same region has already dealt with repeated heat waves and nearby wildfires this summer. 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I'm Salima Shivji. You can hear Your World Tonight on the CBC News app or wherever you get your podcasts. Country music legend, actor, and philanthropist Dolly Parton has died. Parton sang about heartbreak, wrote anthems of hope, and built an empire based on charm and fierce independence. She spread that legacy to the world of philanthropy, donating millions to various causes. And now millions of fans around the world are mourning the loss of her distinctive talent and style. Magda Gabrasalasa looks back on Parton's life. Working 9 to 5, what a way to make a living. She was a songbird with a sunny personality and sky-high hair, striking the right chords with legendary lyrics. Lighting up screens, Dolly Parton did it all with flair.
5: It takes some effort to look like this.
4: Growing up in the Great Smoky Mountains of Tennessee, Parton was from a family of 14, living in a cabin with no electricity. Music was a source of light.
5: When people would come to our house, Mom would say, run and get your guitar. And then she'd say to them, I want you to hear this song this little thing wrote.
4: By 13, she had performed at the Grand Ole Opry. After high school, she moved to Nashville, met and married her husband, Carl Dean, and had a top 40 hit with this cheeky song. Just because I'm blonde, don't think I'm dumb, 'cause this dumb blonde ain't nobody's fool. Parton sang about tough topics like poverty and complicated love.
6: I can see you're disappointed by the way you look at me.
4: She sparkled in movies like Steel Magnolias, reached new heights with a theme park.
7: You're welcome to Dollywood!
4: But it's music that made her an icon. She's in multiple musical hall of fames. I'll be rocking till the day I'm gone. And that day has now come. Recently, Parton spoke about a series of health struggles, but was also still planning new projects. Then today,
8: but sadness lies with us.
4: Her nephew, Brian Seaver, and

0: announcing via video that Parton passed away, honoring all that she did for her family, her fans, and the world.
1: She never saw a door she couldn't open, and the doors she opened made and changed history.
0: Parton was known for speaking up for marginalized communities. She provided kids with free books through her Imagination Library, and she was a musical mentor to many. Today, fans honored her showing up at her star on the Hollywood Walk of Fame.
2: I mean, I'm a DJ, so I'm a big music fan of her music, so I grew up listening to her.
3: When I first heard the news, it was, no, it's like a family member. You go, this can't be true.
0: Music stars like Kacey Musgraves and Elton John sharing their shock online, too. But Parton's family is reminding people that she believed in more than this world. When her husband died in 2025, she wrote then, he was in God's arms. And now her family says she is too. Dolly Parton was 80 years old. Makhta Gebreselassie, CBC News, Toronto.
4: And finally, Great Blue Heron Provincial Park, about 2 hours north of Saskatoon, is a popular summertime destination for hikers, canoeists, and campers. It's got great views, a relaxing atmosphere, but lately it's seen a surge in shoe thefts. The prime suspects believed to be working together to outfox unsuspecting campers.
5: We had one story where people were walking down the street and they saw one fox sitting on the road and the other one kind of on the edge of the campsite. And it was almost like the one fox was on lookout and the other one went into the campsite, stole a shoe, and then they both took off running.
4: Park manager Sunit McGuire says a group of five foxes, known collectively as a skulk, are thought to be behind the shoe snatchings, skulking about to find their targets before striking. She estimates about 100 pairs of recovered footwear have been put in bins that have been set up outside the park office this summer, waiting for their owners to come retrieve them. For camper Linda McDonald, finding the stolen shoes has become a big part of her day.
6: It's not unusual to find 7 shoes on one of my walks. I walk through the park almost daily, so you almost need a shopping bag.
4: Another visitor, Brenda Andres, saw one of the furry outlaws making a quick getaway.
7: A little fox ran across the road, and sure enough, he had a little shoe in his mouth.
4: A lot of the shoes have ended up at one cottage belonging to Rochelle Kelm. She even took to posting photos of the stashed shoes online so people could pick them up.
8: It seems that the foxes really like depositing the shoes at our place.
4: Exasperated, park officials are telling campers and cottagers to keep their footwear inside, away from the reach of foxy criminals who, for now, remain at large. Here's park visitor Lisa Mitchell.
9: First, I thought it was a garage sale, actually, selling shoes maybe from a lost and found. But yeah, I didn't know that that was behavior of foxes. They're actually my favorite animal. So I find that it's funny. It's kind of endearing, too.
4: Clearly, she's not been one of the victims of the foxy thieves. Thanks so much for being with us. This has been Your World Tonight for Tuesday, August 25th. I'm Salima Shivji. Have a good night.

0: 60% sirat le ron nal duni ta sirat pal le aruni anuringa pingan nak to me 20 40 mo nigat to me 20 ukoninga 10 kau shuitok onno novo yagaran nyak to ta shikena pal duni anuringa nigat to me 30 ukoninga 3 au shuitok onno novo yagaran nyak to ta shikena pal duni ukoninga 3
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4: Hello, I'm Paul Hunter, sitting in for Neil Cooksall.
5: Good evening, I'm Talia Schlanger, sitting in for Chris Howden. This is As It Happens. Tonight,
4: caught in the crossfire as Ottawa announces a slew of retaliatory tariffs on American products. Jobs Minister Patty Hajdu tells us what her government can offer Canadian workers caught in the middle of an escalating trade war.
5: Turning over a new maple leaf. Canadians hoping to do their part are still striving to buy local. But the lawyer behind a proposed class action lawsuit says the maple leaf is sometimes slapped on products that aren't Canadian at all.
4: Dolly, we will always love you. Bluegrass singer Rhonda Vincent remembers her friend Dolly Parton and recounts the many times she got the chance to share a stage with her idol.
5: Foiled plans. A small business owner in Ontario who imports aluminum building products from the U.S. says he understands why everyone is upset, but he wants Canada back at the negotiating table.
4: Proper case. Renowned queer lawyer Barbara Finley may have spelled her name in lowercase, but she lived her life in all caps and wasn't afraid to fight for the rights of gay, lesbian, and trans Canadians.
5: And what meow? A Wisconsin cat has a certified record-breaking 29 toes. And we'll dig into the archives to hear from a feline that said, "Hold my catnip," when it came out with 4 ears. As it happens, the Tuesday edition, radio that always gives you time to pause and reflect.

0: The United States is plowing ahead with punishing tariffs on Canadian goods. And now Canada is hitting back. Today, the federal government announced a slew of measures in response to the new American tariffs, including dollar-for-dollar counter-tariffs on more than $27 billion worth of U.S. goods. Ottawa also announced $7.5 billion in supports for workers and businesses, including easier access to employment insurance and a range of loan programs for businesses. Patty Haidu is the Federal Minister of Jobs and Families. We reached her in Ottawa.
1: Minister, a lot of Canadians are feeling, I think rightly, a lot of anxiety right now. Do you think these new measures will be enough to ease their minds?
2: Well, I think these new measures go a long way to sending a signal, and a really strong signal, to small and medium-sized employers who will be predominantly hit by this new round of tariffs that we have their backs to. And not just the employers, but the employees, their workers, that keep those businesses alive and thriving. So this package is designed specifically to address those sectors that and those businesses that will be most impacted by this new round of tariffs, and certainly there to not only help with the liquidity for businesses, but also there to help with businesses hold on to their talent and ultimately, in a worst-case scenario, be there for employees that lose their jobs.
1: Speaking of which, changes to employment insurance to make accessing benefits easier is a part of what was announced today. Are you essentially saying with that to Canadians that they should be prepared to lose their jobs?
2: Well, no. I mean, look, what I'm saying to Canadians is that we're not waiting to be prepared to support Canadians who lose their job. But ultimately, the Canadian economy is still quite strong.

0: and we're seeing a lot of activity in a variety of different sectors. But we all know these tariffs are going to disproportionately impact various sectors and various businesses. And some businesses are going to be able to pivot, but in some cases, some businesses are very small and reliant on the United States. And if there are situations where a business just cannot keep their doors open, we want to make sure those employees are well supported, not only with employment insurance, but with the opportunity to access training and to be able to land new jobs in other sectors.
1: There's a recent analysis by the University of Calgary, which puts it as Canada potentially losing as many as 87,000 jobs because of the latest U.S. tariffs. I mean, do you anticipate those numbers? And if so, can Canada afford to pay for supports on the scale that may well be required here?
0: Well, look, I know there's a number of different estimates floating around in terms of what the impact on jobs will be. But on the second part of your question, can Canada afford to? I think Canada cannot afford to wait. And in fact, the Prime Minister has said, and so has most recently our Minister of Finance, that we're in an excellent fiscal position to be able to support employers, to support employees, and to make sure that we have what we need to get through this difficult time. Canada is an attractive investment location. In fact, we're seeing increasing interest in investment in Canada, in particular in infrastructure development. But we can't rest on our laurels and hope that things will work out when we see specific sectors or specific regions targeted. And that's why these announcements today are so important.
1: So besides the support, there are these retaliatory tariffs that your government introduced today on a range of U.S. imports. But just as, you know, Americans ultimately foot the bill for Donald Trump's tariffs on Canadian goods, Canadians will have to pay for these if they choose or need to buy them. So how should people expect this to affect their cost of living?
0: Well, look, no one wants to impose tariffs. At least no one should want to impose tariffs, because you're absolutely right. That increases the cost and it decreases the choice for Canadians. So we do so very reluctantly, but we also do so with a resolve that we are going to stand up for Canadian companies and Canadian employers. And in fact, we're doing something I think Canadians expect us to do, because they've been doing it. They've been standing up for each other. They've been intentionally choosing Canadian products, Canadian vacations, Canadian manufacturers to the degree possible.
1: Conservative Party leader Pierre Poilievre has been asking Prime Minister Carney to release the details of what your government walked away from on Friday night. Last night on this program, I spoke with Conservative MP Shuvaloy Majumdar about that. Here's some of what he said.
2: I think we have seen in plenty of crises in the past that governments tend to wrap themselves in the flag and say, just trust us. And it's not that we don't have the intention to support the government through a crisis. It's that the country deserves to have the transparency around the terms that were negotiated.
1: Given the sacrifices Canadians may ultimately have to make, should they be afforded more clarity on what was on the table last week?
0: Well, look, I think that the terms of the proposed agreement and the changing terms of the proposed agreement have been pretty widely publicized. In fact, more publicized than many trade agreements. In fact, I would say any trade agreements that I've seen in the time that I've been a politician over the last 11 years. And so that transparency has been clear. We've been working with stakeholders. We've been working with industry. We've got labor partners. We've got, politicians of all stripes on advisory committees. This has been an all hands on deck moment to negotiate with the United States. And if the Conservative Party and Pierre Poilievre want to be helpful, they can stop voting against things like supports for the $6 billion that will go towards creating the skilled trades workers that, in fact, pockets of our economy deeply need in order to get these major projects and infrastructure projects off the ground. What I am focused on is what Canadians are telling us we need to do.
1: Prime Minister said yesterday that Canada is prepared to return to the negotiating table when the U.S. comes with the, quote, right attitude. Today, the American president was musing about renaming Lake Ontario Lake America. Point being, this is not a man whose attitude seems like it's about to change. So realistically, how long are you expecting Canadians to have to live with this new reality?
0: Well, I think the question is, you know, how quickly is the Canadian economy adjusting to selling to other markets? Like, we cannot control what the President of the United States will say or do, but what we can control is the supports that we provide employers, and indeed employers themselves, the actions that

0: they take to pivot to new markets, new products, and new ways of doing business.
1: Finding new markets doesn't happen overnight, though.
0: It doesn't, but I will tell you that there are many, many companies that have been working diligently, not just to find new markets abroad, but to work with the Canadian government on projects that allow them to utilize their Canadian products in some of the major work that we're doing.
1: Later on the program, I'll be speaking with a business owner who deals in aluminum. He's anxious right now for the two governments to get back to the table and just get a deal done. What would you say to people like him right now?
0: I will tell him that, look, we're going to have his back, and we're going to be working diligently to make sure that we can get as many companies just like his through this time. But I'll also reassure him that we won't settle for a deal that would decimate his industry through unfair and unjust tariffs or in measures that would limit his ability to sell his product to the world.
1: Minister, it is a very complicated, potentially very painful time. I appreciate you taking this time with us.
0: Thank you so much.
2: Patty Haidu is the Federal Minister of Jobs and Families. We reached her in Ottawa. Politicians have been hurling harsh words back and forth across the border for days now. But today, Industry Minister Melanie Joly aimed her message directly at everyday Canadians.
3: For many of you watching us right now, you may ask yourself, what can I do to help? This morning, I had the chance to talk with many associations of retailers to make sure that at your grocers, at your local shop, that you understand what are the Canadian products. And I have their support to make sure that's the case, because that's really how you can help. If you see a Canadian product, please support it. And that's how we can launch this movement of resistance to what is happening to us.
2: Retailers have labeled some products with maple leaf insignia to indicate their origins. But in some cases, the red leaf has been slapped on products that don't come from Canada at all. It's a practice known as maple washing, and Loblaws has been fined twice. A spokesperson said these were isolated incidents that were quickly fixed, but other retailers, including Sobeys, have stopped flagging many items altogether in the face of increased scrutiny. Joey Zucran is an attorney for the lead plaintiff in a proposed class action suit filed in Quebec, which alleges major retailers including Loblaws, Sobeys, Metro, Walmart, and Giant Tiger engaged in maple washing. We reached him in Montreal earlier today.
1: Joey, you heard Minister Joly's words today. She says she's been in touch with retailers about making it clear what's Canadian and what's not. What does that tell you?
4: You know, that's a very interesting statement, because I think the government is encouraging Canadians to buy local. And the reality that we discovered and our clients and many consumers discovered on the ground is far different, specifically in that some of these, or almost all of these major retailers or major grocers are saying one thing but doing something else.
1: This proposed class action you're involved with is based on the experiences of one Montreal shopper, your client. What did they find when they went looking for maple leaf markers in grocery stores?
4: What happened was that he was actually at a Loblaws branded grocery store in Montreal. It's called Provigo. And there were these granola bars, the Nature's Valley granola bars, that were labeled with a big red and white sticker or label, stating in big letters, prepared in Canada. And what he effectively thought, or the general impression that he or any normal or reasonable consumer would have, is that these were granola bars that were actually prepared in Canada. He wanted to support local. Lo and behold, when he arrived to his house and he looked at the packaging before opening his first granola bar, the side of the packaging actually says product of USA. So unlike the representations made by Loblaws, this was not a Canadian prepared product, but rather a product of the U.S. So he was our client who went in thinking he was giving his money to a Canadian producer, actually directly supported the U.S.
1: Have you heard from others who've had similar experiences?
4: Of course. So we had a lot of people send us their experiences and different products. I can name you a couple of others that are alleged in the lawsuit. For example, in the President's Choice brand, right? So again, we're talking about a Loblaws location. You'll see that same red and white Canadian flag label and said prepared in Canada. And it's PC Organics Coconut Milk. And again, when you look at the side of that coconut milk can, it says this item is a product of Thailand. At Giant Tiger, where you'll see

0: the Tim Hortons coffee, also labeled as made or prepared in Canada. And of course, we know that coffee is made, this coffee at least is made in Colombia. IGA or Sobeys has a wine, or had a wine on their website, an Italian wine under in the section made in Canada, but the bottle says made in Italy. But basically, the in our view and in the lawsuit's view, these major grocers that were all named as defendants in this case advertised whatever they wanted to, you know, increase sales of so-called Canadian products, but that were ultimately not Canadian.
1: We reached out to the retailers named in your suit, and we've not heard back at this point. But in the past, they've argued that any mislabeling was, you know, employee error, and it was when it was discovered, it was quickly fixed. Is it possible there's an element of human error involved here?
0: It's possible, but you know, if the defense, if any company could have a defense of human error and be exonerated from what is effectively misrepresentations or civil fraud, then there would be no justice, right? And of course, the only way and reason why they learned and made any changes is because of the lawsuit. So had we not filed this lawsuit, I don't think all of these grocers would have made any changes. And the purpose of this case, of course, is to obtain financial compensation for the public.
1: Let's get in the weeds a little bit here, because I think people are seeing a lot of different labels on things when they go out to the shops and stores, from, you know, quote, made in Canada to, quote, product of Canada to, quote, prepared in Canada, all of which I'm guessing have different kind of legal meanings. Do you think the average consumer understands the distinctions?
0: So you just said a very key term in law, the average consumer. So yes, all these words and descriptions you made have different meanings, but the Supreme Court of Canada set a very clear test. It's what the general impression the words or the advertising give to the inexperienced, average, credulous consumer. So who's looking at the advertising at first, in a hurried manner at first glance. So if I'm, to use your words, the average consumer walking in the aisle and I look up and I see a big red and white sticker or label and it says prepared, designed, made in, whatever it is, Canada. And the general impression that I get at my first glance of looking at that labeling or that marketing is that it's a product made in Canada, then yes, it would be, in our view, illegal under the Consumer Protection Act. And the slight nuances that the retailers or the grocers try to use with the wording, I do not think will exonerate them in a court of law.
1: As we mentioned off the top, the Canadian Food Inspection Agency has issued fines as high as $10,000 for a single mislabeled product. And now we've got Minister Joly sending retailers a strong message on this as well. So why do you believe a class action suit is needed here?
0: First of all, I wouldn't say that 10,000 is very high. You should see some of the penalties that are imposed in the U.S. for in similar situations. In fact, it's probably pocket change for the grocers. That being said, when the government issues a fine or a penalty of $10,000, of course, that money is put in the state coffers. That money goes to the government and is not redistributed to the consumers who are the real victims and who actually suffered the financial harm.
1: Thank you for speaking with us, Joey.
0: Thank you for having me.
2: Joey Zucran is an attorney with LPC Avocat. We reached him in Montreal.

0: She was the Smoky Mountain songbird, the queen of country music, or just plain old Dolly. Dolly Parton, the country music singer-songwriter for whom the title legend would be a vast understatement, died today at age 80. And as she acknowledged to the CBC's Tom Power in 2023, that's a loss that will feel personal to many.
1: I care about people. I care about everybody. I really do. And I just care about things that matter, should matter, and should matter more. And I think people kind of know me. I've been around for 6 decades. They've watched me in the movies. They've heard me on the radio and seen me on TV. I've become a household word, so to speak, in every house but home, as the song says. You know, stay good.

0: because I'm doing my stuff. And so it's almost like if your mama tells you something, they'll listen, or your older sister or a favorite aunt. That's how I want people to think of me. Like, well, we might ought to listen. She might know something. So I don't know. That's kind of how I feel about it, because I feel like the world is my family.
1: Dolly Parton was born into a poor family in Tennessee's Great Smoky Mountains and has said she first performed for little kids and farm animals with a microphone made out of a tin can. She went on to become one of the best-selling female artists of all time, winning 10 country music awards and 11 Grammys, and collaborating with countless stars. Rhonda Vincent is a bluegrass singer who was friends with Dolly Parton. We reached her in Nashville.
2: Rhonda, my condolences. How are you doing after hearing the news of such an immense loss?
3: It is such a shock. It's not what I expected to wake up to today. And so sad. What a dear friend, what a mentor that she was. So it is a very sad time. My heart is broken. I will be honored. I will be opening the Grand Ole Opry tonight in honor of Dolly and singing a Dolly song.
2: You know, we just heard Dolly say she felt like everyone was family, but you really knew her personally. You knew her well. Do you remember the first time you shared a stage with Dolly?
3: Well, I remember the first time I did dream that one day I would get to meet Dolly Parton. I would meet her. And then one day, I think it was 1992, it was back when we had codophones and the red light was blinking. And there was a message when I pushed the button, and it said, "Hi, this is Dolly Parton, and I want you to come to Nashville and sing with me." And I thought, I mean, if you hear that message, you think that it's someone pulling a prank on you. But I called the number back, and it was actually Dolly, and Carl Jackson had recommended. She was working on the album Slow Dancing with the Moon, and she said, "Who should we get to sing the other harmony?" And he said, "You should get Rhonda Vincent." And he said, "She's going to be here tomorrow." It was actually the day after that I was supposed to have been there. This was at 5 o'clock in the afternoon. And so my brother Darren and I jumped in the car, drove overnight to Nashville, and I found myself in the studio with Dolly the very next day at 10 a.m. And was a friendship that I will always cherish and, you know, work with her on many projects. Heart Songs, what a wonderful experience to get to spend 10 days with her, we recorded that live album and spending all that time with her. And then she sang on many of my projects and performed with her. I remember one time we were in New York City doing a press for one of her albums, and we were riding together in a taxi cab, and our legs were leg to leg. And all I could think of is, did I shave my legs? I don't know. My leg is next to Dolly Parton. I had a life-threatening illness. And I'm from Greentop, Missouri. And what a dear friend. She made the trip up there, and she said, "I had to come and make sure that you were okay myself."
2: My God.
3: I know everybody's going to say this, but I will always love her.
2: Well put. Besides performing with her, you listened to her growing up. I mean, what did her music mean to you as you were growing up?
3: Oh, I've always loved a Dolly song. In fact, now most people think I sing the Mule Skinner Blues because of Bill Monroe. And I'm sure I heard it by Bill Monroe, but it was when Dolly Parton recorded it. I did not get a chance to ask her about this, but I believe she wrote a third verse to Mule Skinner Blues. I need to start incorporating that into what we do and talking about what a wonderful lady that she is. But she inspired, I did my first recording, my single recording, when I was 9, and I recorded Mule Skinner Blues because of Dolly Parton.
2: Look, personal aside, back in 2023, it was Dolly Parton's 77th birthday, and I was at the Ryman Auditorium in Nashville, and it was a celebration night for Dolly. She couldn't be there. She, I think, appeared on, or I know because I was there, she appeared on video. You were on stage that night, and in my recollection is you did Mule Skinner Blues that night. You belted it out. It was so fantastic. I mean, what a night that was. But, man, she just blazed a path for women in country music, didn't she?
3: She certainly did. Not only did we do Mule Skinner Blues, that is the first time I'd ever sang 9 to 5 at that particular, that weekend was celebrating Dolly. And
2: that's
3: so
2: right.
3: I will never forget, because I recorded Jolene many years ago. And so I thought I would do Jolene. I said, no, somebody else is already doing Jolene. So I had to find another song. But thankfully, thanks to Dolly's birthday, we got to celebrate at the Ryman. And I started doing 9 to 5, and I've been doing it ever since. So, I mean, not only is she a great song,

0: songwriter and performer, and just, but to see the person that she is. There was many years ago, my brother and I were singing harmony on demos that she was writing. She was writing so fast, and people would come in. The neighbors, I had never seen this side of her, but people were bringing tomatoes, and she was like, "I'm going home to, you know, make some fried green tomatoes." She's going to do that. And I watched her, because I learned this from her. I watched her pull a Ziploc bag. She had this beautiful, Lord knows how much it cost, a beautiful bag that she was carrying. And she reached in and she pulled out a Ziploc bag
1: full of
0: makeup. And I'm like, what? Oh, my goodness. She goes, "I can't see anything in all those other bags." She says, she's got all kinds of nice bags. She says, "I can't see." So she put all of her makeup in a Ziploc bag and then put it inside the real fancy bag. And I've been doing that ever since.
1: Dolly Parton was a remarkable and rare person, especially in this day and age, in that she was loved across the political spectrum. I mean, every spectrum you can imagine. I mean, she's in the Rock and Roll Hall of Fame, for Pete's sake. How does she pull all that off?
0: You know what? Because she was not only this world icon, she could have acted any way she wanted to act. She could have been anything, a diva, talk to people, but she was so friendly and so down to earth. And everyone loves her because of that, because people would say, what is Dolly Parton really like? It was what you see is what you get.
1: Is that how you'll remember her?
0: I will always remember. Yes, I will always remember, because she was exactly the person. She was always fun and interesting. And, you know, she just loved everybody. And you know what? It wasn't like I'm going to walk in a room and just talk to one person. She would make a time to visit with everybody.
1: Gosh, it's a sad day, but I can hear such happiness and joy in your voice.
0: Oh, absolutely. What a wonderful lady.
1: Is there one Dolly Parton song you'd like us to play today?
0: There's many. I just love her. You know what? Maybe my favorite would be God's Coloring Book. And I feel like that's what she's looking at right now.
1: Thank you so much, Rhonda. It was a pleasure.
0: Thank you. Thank you so much. Blessings to you.
1: Thank you.
2: Rhonda Vincent was Dolly Parton's friend. We reached her in Nashville.

0: That is God's Coloring Book by Dolly Parton.
1: We're going to take a short break now. When we return, a friend remembers Barbara Finley, a lawyer who spent decades fighting for the rights of gay, lesbian, and transgender Canadians, and whose own story began back when being gay was considered a mental illness in Canada.
0: Stay tuned. I'm Talia Schlanger.
1: And I'm Paul Hunter.
2: I see him everywhere. He's all around me. He's everywhere.
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1: Mayor Powder Vunga, Inuit Unikang in Nid, Tusak Sauti Tizio Katatunga, CBC Ukil Tatumit, Podcast Good. Akaguni Makuni, Takwa Unika, Tusak Sau Katasimajuit, Namiruluya, Tusak Sau Katasimamata, Ajungi Tukulu, Tamana, Kuvena Tumarel,

0: Ayed.
1: Gandhi envisioned a free India as a place of communal harmony. Today, India is rife with an aggressive nationalism that sees it as a Hindu nation. On ideas, was Gandhi's vision ever enough?
2: From CBC News, The World This Hour, I'm Stephanie Skanderas. She was a singer, a businesswoman, a philanthropist, but above all, Dolly Parton was an icon. Her family and publicist say she has died peacefully today at the age of 80. Magda Gebres-Lassa has more about her life.
3: A songbird with a sunny personality and sky-high hair, striking the right chords with legendary lyrics. Dolly Parton did it all with flair. Parton sang about tough topics like poverty and complicated love. She sparkled in movies like Steel Magnolias, reached new heights with a theme park.
4: Hey, welcome to Dollywood!
3: But it's music that made her an icon. She's in multiple musical hall of fames.
5: Sadness lies with us.
3: Recently, Parton spoke about a series of health struggles, but was also still planning new projects. Her nephew, Brian Seaver, announcing today, via video, that Parton passed away. Parton was known for speaking up for marginalized communities. She provided kids with free books through her Imagination Library, and she was a musical mentor to many. Dolly Parton was 80 years old. Magda Gebres-Lassa, CBC News, Toronto.
2: Ottawa will impose tariffs on hundreds of American goods. The move is in retaliation to levies the Trump administration imposed on Canada on the weekend. As Olivia Stefanovich reports, the federal government is also rolling out new support for businesses and workers.
6: You are going to stand up for you.
7: Finance Minister François-Philippe Champagne announcing a new $7.5 billion support package for businesses and workers impacted by new U.S. tariffs, along with fresh retaliation.
6: Canada must respond.
7: Champagne says the new counter tariffs are designed to match U.S. levies, ranging from 15 to 50% against $27.6 billion worth of American imports, including dairy, appliances, fish, furniture, steel, and aluminum. Industry Minister Melanie Joly says the measures are designed to help Canadian producers compete with U.S. products in the Canadian market.
8: We will protect your business. We will protect your jobs.
7: Canada's new retaliatory tariffs take effect September 8th. Olivia Stefanovich, CBC News, Ottawa.
2: The U.S. president also says he wants to rename Lake Ontario Lake America. The Ontario premier's response? Go on television. Colin Butler tells us what Doug Ford had to say.
9: Things got a little heated. It got a little personal yesterday between the president and myself.
10: It wasn't long ago Doug Ford was trading punches with Donald Trump. Now, speaking to Wolf Blitzer on CNN, the Ontario premier is trying to win over the crowd.
9: But I want to make a deal, a good deal for the American people, a good deal for the Canadians.
10: The U.S. accounts for most of Ontario's international trade. In terms of exports, more than 70% of the province's total goods and about 60% of its total services. Andrea Lawler is a political science professor at McMaster University.
11: So the idea of bringing the message directly to Americans is to give them the idea that Ontario is still a very willing partner and a very valuable partner in terms of trade, exports. His audience was a very different one today.
10: In saying America doesn't need Ontario, Trump has drawn another line across the world's longest undefended border. Doug Ford, meanwhile, is trying to remind voters exactly how much trade crosses it. Colin Butler, CBC News, Toronto.
2: Jeffrey Epstein's former girlfriend and longtime associate has lost her bid to be released from prison. Ghislaine Maxwell is serving a 20-year sentence in Texas for sex trafficking. She claims the conviction is a miscarriage of justice based on a substantial new evidence. The federal judge rejected the assertion, saying it was based on speculation and outright falsehoods. Epstein, the convicted sex offender, was found dead in his jail cell in 2019. And that is The World This Hour. For CBC News, I'm Stephanie Skanderas.
12: No, kanya sinami tiki rak drum in do no way got a nato 60% chida little naluni anoring a canane up to me 20 according a 9 of it on no way got a nato anoring a 1 up to me 30.

0: Di okuninga e illurigatuk unnu nuvu yaneattu 60% shiralli gunnalluni anuginga 1.20 okuninga e shalli gunnu nuvu yugalluniattu anuginga 1.30 okuninga 7.
1: Hello again and welcome back. I'm Paul Hunter.
2: And I'm Talia Schlanger. This is As It Happens, the Tuesday edition, part two. Coming up.
1: A house divided. Donald Trump says he's done doing business with Ontario, but a small business owner whose aluminum housing products go back and forth across the border says the U.S. president needs us just as much as we need him.
2: And rule of law. A friend remembers the pioneering Canadian lawyer Barbara Finley, who was once involuntarily admitted to a psychiatric facility for being gay and spent the rest of her life trying to change things for the next generation. Stay tuned.

0: Earlier today, U.S. President Donald Trump said he is seriously considering changing the name of Lake Ontario to Lake America because he doesn't expect to be doing business with Ontario any longer. It's far from the first time President Trump has implied the United States does not need Canada or singled out its most populous province. But at a rally yesterday, the president also spoke about aluminum, saying, quote, "Selfishly, we need aluminum in this country. We don't have it. We get it all from Canada for the most part, and we need it badly," unquote. Brad Forney is a co-owner of Baker Aluminum in Ontario. His small business has worked in aluminum building products for over 60 years. We reached Mr. Forney today in London.
1: Brad, on the one hand, Donald Trump is saying he doesn't expect to be doing business with Ontario any longer. On the other hand, he says the United States needs Canadian aluminum. Where does that leave you?
2: I just don't see the... He needs as much as we need him, so when it comes to the aluminum end of things.
1: I mean, up until today, I don't know, what toll has this trade war with the U.S. taken on you and your business up until today?
2: Just, financially is the number one, the spending the extra thousands of dollars on these tariffs, it's kind of a small business that, it's pretty big thing to swallow. And we don't like to spend the extra money if we don't need to,
1: I mean, what about these new retaliatory tariffs from Canada coming in, which includes, raising the current 25% tariff on incoming aluminum products to 50% as of September 8th? I understand you deal with one U.S. supplier in particular. That's where this stuff is going to be coming from for you. So what has your relationship with them been like up to this point?
2: They've actually treated us fairly well. I mean, they're showing me that I'm taking a 10% tariff right now on all my sunrooms and patio covers that I bring in from the U.S. I don't know how long they can do that. I'm assuming it's going to change here right shortly. So I guess we'll have to talk to them in the near future and see what that's going to look like.
1: So they split the 25%, they took a chunk of it and left you with a chunk, and that's what made it sort of survivable to this point?
2: Yes, yes, which is, it was nice for the bigger guys, let's say, to kind of help out us small guys and try and get us through that first little bit there, but now who knows what it's going to do.
1: Well, that's the next question, right? So that's going to go up to 50% tariff in a couple of weeks. So what does that mean for you and your company?
2: From the sunroom side of things, and we still manufacture aluminum awnings, and I just don't see them being able to sell that product in Canada at that cost. It's already hard enough as it is to sell a sunroom. Someone's going to spend, say, $100,000 on a sunroom. Well, that, who knows where that's going to be after all this, if it's, going to be up to $125,000, $130,000. Who knows what's, and that's a lot more for me to try and sell.
1: Obviously you're chatting with your supplier in the States. I mean,

0: What's the view from there about all of this tit for tat tariffing? And, you know, you're both in this together in a way, but you're on opposite sides of the border, you know?
1: Yeah. And, you know, just by them treating us well, they you know, they appreciate our business. And, you know, we've been doing business with them since 1962. So they've always treated us well. And we hope to kind of continue that between the two of us over the next 62 years.
0: Aluminum's a funny thing, right? I mean, Donald Trump has made clear that the U.S. needs and wants Canadian aluminum, and yet you're importing aluminum product from the States. How does that work?
1: Well, a lot of it goes, you know, comes up here raw, gets extruded, then goes back down there for another process, and then comes back into Canada. So it's back and forth across that border. Could be two or three times before you get a finished product.
0: Like auto parts, in a way.
1: Auto parts and stuff like that, yeah.
0: So on top of these retaliatory tariffs announced today, Ottawa's also announcing $7.5 billion in support for workers and businesses. Do you have a sense yet if any of that will help you get through this?
1: I don't have a sense yet of what is available to us as a small business. I know that there's some stuff that we could potentially apply for. Do I want to do that? If I don't have to, no, I don't want to, because I don't want to have to worry about paying that back, you know, 2, 3, 5 years from now. And I'd rather just get this fixed sooner than later and move on. But it doesn't sound like that's going to happen.
0: Part of the reason Prime Minister Carney said he walked away from the deal last week is because the Trump administration demanded terms that Carney said would, quote, destroy big Canadian industry, such as aluminum. But you've said you'd rather see them back at the table. Why?
1: I think majority of Canadians agree that at the end of the day, as mad as you are at them, I think we all need to work together and just move forward. And we can make both countries strong, and as they have been in the past. And there is a way to do that. And those guys just have to figure it out.
0: Meanwhile, we've got your premier, Ontario's Doug Ford, talking about Trump in an interview with the Associated Press yesterday. Here's a quote from Doug Ford. Quote, he, Trump, underestimates Canada. We're all in. Up here, we're at a fever pitch. Everyone's in for an economic war. They know they're going to have to sacrifice, meaning Canadians know that, unquote. How much are you willing to sacrifice?
1: I really don't want to sacrifice anything to do this business. The one thing I have learned in business is that don't get too high and don't get too low. Just figure out a way and move forward with it, whether making a change or just staying the way you are and holding ground.
0: All right. Well, thank you for speaking with us today, Brad. And, you know, good luck.
1: Well, no, I appreciate it. Thank you very much.
2: Brad Forney is co-owner of Baker Aluminum. We reached him in London, Ontario.

0: It's not exactly the alliance you might expect, but it appears desperate times call for desperate measures. As the country navigates an escalating trade war with the United States, Canadian unity is top of mind, perhaps even more so in the face of a push for separation in Alberta. Now, Jason Kenney is among those making the case for Alberta to stay in Canada. The former United Conservative Alberta Premier is the co-chair of a new Canadian Chamber of Commerce campaign advocating that position. And he's delivering the message alongside former NDP Premier Rachel Notley.
1: We both are proud Canadians, and as are the vast majority of Albertans. And I think it's past time that we all put aside partisanship and put patriotism first.
2: What's the heart of the case the two of you will make for the Canadian Chamber? I mean, I note the sort of institution you're working for, but what's the heart of the case you'll make for unity and federalism under the circumstances we find ourselves in?
1: Well, that that most Albertans are proud Canadians at heart, and we're reminded of that with the attacks that our country is facing from abroad. Canada is not perfect. No country is. But, you know, here in Alberta, we have built one of the most prosperous societies on the face of the earth. We've done that despite, I would say, some unhelpful policies from Ottawa. But

0: we're making progress, and that we Albertans are builders and dreamers. We are big thinkers. We're big Canadians. We're not small-minded. We don't turn in on ourselves. And finally, doing that, becoming a little landlocked statelet with no coastal access, losing all of our free trade agreements to the rest of Canada, to the U.S. and around the world, creating massive investor uncertainty, all of these things would hurt Alberta, not help us in our efforts to become a stronger and more prosperous place.
1: What is the strain that Trump's tariffs put on national unity and Alberta's place in Canada when, you know, you have the experience of pain so, you know, not experienced evenly across provinces, we'll say?
0: Yeah. Well, look, I think it's the insults and the belittlement, that threats to our sovereignty and the attacks on our economy affect all of us. It is true, however, that if you're a worker in the Ontario auto sector or steel or aluminum, you're a lot more concretely concerned about the future of your employment than, let's say, if you're in the Alberta oil and gas sector. So I think it's at moments like this that we do need to make a special effort to reach out and demonstrate solidarity. That's why I've called on the governments of Saskatchewan and Alberta to join the eight other provincial governments in restricting the purchase of the sale of U.S. alcohol products at our liquor stores, because apparently this has had an effect. Apparently it's really registered with the White House as something that they find intolerable, and it has precisely zero cost for Canada, for consumers, for Albertans. You can easily substitute the Canadian products and strengthen the Canadian economy in a way that sends a message that we are not going to be a punching bag as a country.
2: That was former Alberta Premier Jason Kenney speaking to Lauren McGuinness on the Calgary Eye Opener.

0: For Barbara Finley, spelling her name in all lowercase letters was far more than just a stylistic choice. It was her way of illustrating how moving away from the norm, even a little bit, can cause an uproar. And during her long career as a lawyer, she was never afraid of causing an uproar. Barbara Finley died with medical assistance over the weekend after a long illness. She was 77 years old. She began practicing law less than a decade after Canada decriminalized homosexuality and is considered one of the first openly lesbian lawyers in the country. She was behind many pivotal cases for the 2SLGBTQ+ community, including successfully establishing the right of both lesbian mothers to be recognized as a parent on a child's birth certificate, and representing Kimberly Nixon, a transgender woman who challenged Vancouver Rape Relief after being excluded from its volunteer training program. She was also a pivotal part of Vancouver's gay community. That's how Chantel Ivitz first met Barbara. We reached them in Vancouver.
1: Chantel, I'm so sorry for your loss.
2: Thank you.
1: How would you describe your relationship with Barbara?
2: I was really lucky to be able to call Barbara my honorary grandmother. In queer communities, it's common to have chosen family, and Barbara was mine. And in that role, she was also definitely an advisor and mentor to me and a very dear friend.
1: How did you two meet?
2: It was actually at a conference in Winnipeg. It was a trans health conference, and she was the keynote speaker. And I was at that conference because I was part of a group that organized a clinic by and for trans people here in Vancouver on Commercial Drive. And so I was sitting with a group of people, and Barbara was giving this great speech about anti-oppression. And it was kind of unheard of for us anyways to hear a professional in either the legal world or the healthcare world talk about anti-oppression. That seemed to be the language of our activist circles and not the language of those professional circles. And so when she was done, we all leapt to our feet and gave her a standing ovation and went out dancing with her that night. And eventually she went on to volunteer for our clinic as a lawyer. She would do summary legal advice for our trans clients.

0: dance and help with free name changes and ID.
1: A talk, some dancing, and the rest is history.
0: Yep, that's how it goes.
1: So she came out at a time when being gay in Canada was considered a mental illness.
0: Yes.
1: And as you well know, she ended up involuntarily admitted to a psychiatric facility for a while. As you got to know Barbara, what did you learn about how that shaped her life and career?
0: Well, I think in the beginning, it was a very lonely experience because she felt like she was the only one and that there was something wrong with her. But over time, I think she became more exposed to the women's movement that was happening at the time and feminist theory and philosophy. And she began to become aware that the problem is in these systems that pathologize us rather than inside of us ourselves. And she spent the rest of her life trying to help people understand that the problem isn't you. We're all beautiful humans in all the ways that we're different. And when these systems try to tell us otherwise, we need to fight back and stand up for ourselves. I think it took an incredible amount of bravery for her to be out, especially as a lawyer and as a lesbian at that time. But it made her going through all of that and facing that judgment made it possible for those of us coming after her who have different kinds of differences to be able to show up as who we are, because she went through that door first and kind of took some of those battle scars on for the rest of us.
1: Barbara is behind so many court challenges that were pivotal in getting rights for so many Canadians. But, you know, that part is well known about her. But you have a different perspective in many ways because you were on the inside, as it were. I mean, what was it like to actually work alongside her behind the scenes?
0: Something that I appreciated a lot about Barbara was that she never set out to be like this hero lawyer that was going to swoop in and save us all. And instead, it was really for her about building community and raising the capacity of our communities to be able to stand up for ourselves. So for example, early on in our relationship, we were both part of a group that was organizing to try to get a gender identity policy passed at the Vancouver School Board in order to protect transgender students. And there was a big backlash that was happening against that policy. And so we needed to organize. And those meetings took place in Barbara Finley's living room. And we were all fed by the cookies made by her wonderful partner, Sheila. And that was often the case with our community organizing, is she was the one there bringing us together, creating the safe space for us to talk about what we thought needed to change and how we could do that collectively together. Barbara, she was behind so many different successes in community organizing that she'll never get the credit for because she intentionally set out to make sure it was a community effort by and for community.
1: Can you imagine what it would have meant for your own life if Barbara hadn't been so willing to fight for those rights?
0: It's very difficult to imagine, and I don't know that I would even be here anymore. I don't know that I would have been able to envision a future for myself without Barbara, partly because of all the doors that she opened, but also just because she has always been there to lend an ear and was so incredibly empathetic and gave me wise guidance to help me show up in the world in a way that I can feel proud of. You know, even though her body's not here anymore, she raised future generations of activists and will try to carry on the good fight in her name.
1: I hear nothing but respect and gratitude and love in your voice.
0: Yes.
1: I understand there was quite a thunderstorm on Saturday evening after she passed away. Why was that so special?
0: Well, Barbara and I talked a lot about the afterlife and kind of imagined what will it mean when she passes, what's on the other side. And she had once said she would come back as thunder and lightning. And so she passed on Saturday. And that night, we had this incredible display of thunder and lightning that just lit up the sky in a way that I don't think we've seen on the west coast of Vancouver. It was seen in huge swaths of British Columbia. I heard that it was doing the same in Toronto even. And many of us in queer community, even people who didn't know she had said she would come back as thunder and lightning, we just knew that's Barbara transitioning to the next dimension. And there she is, force of nature in life, force of nature in death.
1: You just made the hair on the back of my neck stand up, Chantel.
0: Well, she did that to me a lot.
1: Thank you for sharing all of this with us.
0: My pleasure.
1: Bye-bye.
0: Bye.
2: Chantel Ivitz is a trans

0: Scratch one up for Erebus Anomaly. Not only does the Wisconsin cat have, I'm going to venture a guess, a one-of-a-kind name, he is now officially in the Guinness Book of World Records. The Maine Coon kitten is being recognized for his 29, count 'em, toes, and takes the title from a Canadian cat named Jake, who was born with a mere 28 digits. It's an adorable achievement that rivals the impressive mutation sported by an Alabama foster cat named Dobby, who has 4 ears. From our archives, here is Neil speaking to Dobby's foster parent, Stephanie Brown, in February.
1: No, they don't cause any problems or discomfort. It doesn't affect his hearing. They're just additional, you know, skin flaps, I guess, and they aren't functional in any way.
2: So, yeah, what have the experts or the vets told you about this condition?
1: Yeah, the vets have said it is extremely unusual. Maybe 1 in 1 million of cats will have this condition. It is a genetic abnormality that they're born with. And thankfully, again, doesn't cause any issues at all. It's just cosmetic.
2: Has it been an issue in terms of getting a permanent home, though?
1: Oh, gosh, no, quite the opposite. Okay. We've had to kind of pump the brakes on asking people to apply for him. No. He's not quite adoptable yet. He's going to need a dental surgery coming up in April. And then after that, we'll open up for adoptions. And I don't expect we'll have any trouble there.
2: His tail is also
1: His tail is short and curled. Oh. And it doesn't cause an issue. We're not going to correct that. It's just another quirk, perhaps a genetic abnormality that he was born with.
2: And what about the ears? Are you going to leave them as is? Have the vets told you whether it's safer, you know, long term to leave them or remove them just so they don't cause future problems?
1: Yeah, since they aren't anticipated to cause any issue at all, then there's no reason to go in and adjust those. I would hate to see him lose his extra ears. I think it makes him all the more special.
2: I mean, will it be hard when he is ready to be adopted? Do you think you're going to be able to let him go?
1: It will be hard for us, and it'll be hard for my daughter. She is used to fostering. She's 4 years old. She's done a wonderful job of it. It's something that we are honored to get to be that part of an animal's journey. It is a bittersweet goodbye, but it's always wonderful to see our fosters make that happy connection with a new family.
0: That was four-eared cat foster parent Stephanie Brown speaking to Neil in February. And here are Four Tops with It's the Way Nature Planned It.

0: You're listening to It's the Way Nature Planned It by Four Tops. And that will take us out for As It Happens on this Tuesday, August 25th.
1: As It Happens, we'll be back tomorrow. I'm Paul Hunter. Enjoy your evening.
0: I'm Talia Schlanger. Good night.

0: like every other day there's a new story or study that says people just aren't reading anymore. But at the same time, graphic novels have surged in popularity since the pandemic. So why are they taking off? And could they be a great way to get people back into reading? I'm Emile Niazi, sitting in for Elamine Abdel Mahmoud. This is Commotion. JL Richardson and Arizona O'Neill are here to talk all about it. Welcome back to the show.
1: Thanks for having me.
2: Thank you for having me.
0: So, Arizona, you actually worked as a bookseller at Drawn and Quarterly, which is a fantastic Montreal publisher that specializes in comics. And you were there right in the middle of this like big surge in popularity. So why do you think graphic novels are taking off in this way?
2: Well, interestingly enough, if you followed children's comics throughout the years, this isn't new. This isn't, maybe there is a surge, as you say, but mm-hmm. this started way back in the 90s. Bone by Jeff Smith in 1991 really launched us into a new creative realm of comics for 9 to 12 year olds, which, you know, then brought us to the Amulet series in 2008 by Kazuo Kibiishi and Raina Telgemeier's series in 2006 to 2010. And so those series really created space and showing that there was a market for this 9 to 12 age group. But like, what happened? So I think what working in a children's bookstore, what I saw is that it's not always the children that are choosing what they want to read. It's the parents. And so parents had to start seeing comics and graphic novels as a legit form of reading. And so in 2018, Nick Dernasso was shortlisted for the Booker Prize for his book, Sabrina. And it was kind of the first time that graphic novels entered into what we consider real literature or serious literature. Mm-hmm. And then in Canada, just in 2023, Ducks by Kate Beaton won Canada Reads. So now we're starting to see that parents maybe are letting their children read more comics. So there's more comics available, which started in the early 2000s to now. We're just trying to take it seriously.
0: It's too bad that you say it's like the parents that are just starting to see it as something real. Because it the Bone series, I read it with my kids and they absolutely love it. And so do I. It's like, I can't imagine ever not seeing that as like legitimate and exciting literature. JL, you run a books festival. You're always recommending books to people. What's the appeal of a graphic novel, do you think?
1: Well, I think I think of the appeal for kids as well as for adults. When you pick up a book of prose, like my son never found reading easy. It was more effort for him than it was for me when I was a kid. And he could read, he liked it, but it was a work that I didn't feel when I was a kid. Yeah. I felt like kind of an ease when I was reading. And so I recognize the importance of giving him something that supported his efforts, right? You're going to read, you're going to still read words and text. Mm-hmm.

0: but you're also going to be supported by images that help you do a little bit of the understanding. And so for me, my goal with my son, with any reader, is to make a lifelong reader. And I think when you give them things that add variety. So even when you're used to reading chapter books or you're used to reading novels all the time, mixing in a graphic novel is a really great way to add variety and add interest and show people that there are different types of books and different types of stories and different ways to read. And so that's something that I think is really important. And I think for me as an adult, something that's really popular right now is romantasy.
1: Yeah.
0: And I'm like, do I want to read that? I don't know.
1: You don't know.
0: And so I actually found a graphic novel, a romantasy graphic novel as a way to kind of ease in, figure out, do I like the genre? What don't I like? Or what do I like? And I think graphic novels add variety. They allow you to explore different genres. If you don't like nonfiction, maybe there's ways to get into nonfiction through graphic novels that can kind of make it more interesting and create some more dynamic that you might not have otherwise.
1: Yes, I love that. And I love it as what you're saying, almost like it adds variety, but it also can be an entry point into this whole new world. Arizona, you know, we actually had your mom on yesterday to talk about Rachel Cusk's new novel, Life of M. Your mom is Heather O'Neill. So you clearly grew up in a literary household. There must have been books everywhere. I imagine I can see behind you. There's a beautiful color coordinated bookshelf. What was the appeal to these types of books for you as a kid? Because I imagine you had, a treasure trove of books to sort of choose from when you were first getting into reading.
2: Yes. Well, so I'm dyslexic. So when I was a kid, reading was very hard. And so you'll hear a lot of adults now who have fostered this love for graphic novels because of a learning disability. And I was very lucky to have a mother who was going to foster any type of reading that would later develop into, you know, reading more long-term fiction. And it's really about reading becoming a habit. And it's something that I saw in children at the bookstore as well. The kids who loved comics the most were more likely to continue reading into high school. Mm. And we had a young reader graphic novel book club. And that was really good for them to come and discuss literature with each other and just develop that habit and being comfortable in the space like a bookstore and just finding a community. And that was what was so important for me as a kid as well. I so quickly found other people who loved comics. I started going to Comic-Con, doing cosplay, and just found this really sense of belonging. So when you find that within literature and realize that it can be so enriching in your life as a kid, that will lead into adulthood. And that's what happened to me.
1: I love that story. When I read Bone to my kids, I do all the voices too. And it just opens up this whole new world for all of us. And I find I'm the one that's like, okay, we're at number six. Let's do it again. And interestingly enough, my son read it all the series by himself and he wants to do it again with me just as like a way of sharing the series. JL, you wrote a memoir, The Stone Thrower, in 2012. It's a text-only novel, but you actually want to adapt it into a graphic novel. So tell me about, why you want to adapt your story in this way and maybe what you're hoping this can do for you or for readers as a graphic novel versus like as the text-only novel you released in 2012.
0: Yeah, so I released the text-only version in 2012, then I had a picture book on it in 2016. So there were different age demographics that were hit there. But the interesting thing for me is with a picture book, you can only tell like a very short bit of the story. And I wanted to tell, my dad was the first Black quarterback to win the Grey Cup, Chuck Ealy. And I wanted to tell the full story. And what I love about a graphic novel is I want to showcase the impact of media and what was going on in the world at the same time. And there's a really great way that graphic novels allow you to integrate history and imagery into the story you're telling. And so if you think about when my dad was 18, he was going to his first year in college. It was the time when he was in his first year of college when Martin Luther King Jr. was assassinated. Mm. And so if you think about him watching these things on TV and then going to a football game where he's on TV and he's a Black quarterback leading this team, like that imagery of him playing alongside white players, playing against white athletes and Black athletes, that imagery, I think, tells a different story than just the account that I gave as his daughter recalling his life. And I've wanted to do this ever since I read The Outside Circle by Patti LaBoucaine Benson, which is a book about two Indigenous brothers. And I remember one of the images on the book is the Indian Act written on like as a tattoo. Mm. And you think about the impact of history on our bodies. Mm-hmm. And so the way that graphic novels can capture that kind of thing is really special.

0: special.
1: I love that. And I imagine it also has opened up the story for you in a different way and the way that you relate to it through that versus just, you know, the other versions. Arizona, you actually recently published a novel as well, a memoir as well, called Opioids and Organs. It's about the loss of your father, including your decision to donate his organs. And I would love for you to just tell us why you wanted to tell that story through a graphic novel.
2: Yeah, well, I don't actually even see myself as part of the history of memoirist. The history of graphic novels, I feel it's a completely different form and is in conversation closer to, you know, the history in painting or filmmaking. Mm. So there was actually a review that was very positive of my book that said that it would be a creative literature teacher's nightmare, this book, which I took as a compliment. And it's because the book goes through the trajectory of my grief and my obsession with organ donation, but it does it in a way that's so visual and comedic. And I wouldn't be able to have done that in a text form to really have people take them by the hand and change the scene really quickly, the way that a movie does. A movie can cut scenes and cut between reaction shots, and just showing the emotion on characters' faces can sometimes be so much more richer than words. So the graphic novel form, it chose me. So I don't know if I would necessarily went that way.
1: That is so beautiful, Arizona. JL, as I mentioned last week, Vox reported that publishers who are, you know, sort of in absolute meltdown mode trying to figure out how to get people to buy books are looking to comics and manga and graphic novels to kind of bridge this decline in children's reading. But, you know, we were having this great little chat before we came on the air about, you know, this lingering idea, whether it's amongst parents or publishers, about whether or not these are quote unquote real books and people wanting to still have their kids read a text only novel. What do you say to parents who might still feel like, well, it's not really reading?
3: Well, first of all, I think a reader is better than no reader at all. So I would say that. I think if kids are reading, we're winning. And I think that the goal, like I said, is to build lifelong readers. And that starts and happens in different ways.
1: Yeah.
3: And if you can teach kids to appreciate a variety of forms, they can lean into the form that they like most. But if you tell them a form is illegitimate, that only certain types of reading are actual reading, and they don't like that form of reading, you're telling them that they are not a reader, that they can't read, that they can't participate in this act. And so I think it's so important to be able to cultivate readers by allowing them to explore the wide range. Diversity is like my number one thing, but it's not just about culture and background. It's about types of reading, genres of reading, form. And so I think it's important to let kids read what they're drawn to. You know, my kid loved Ripley's Believe It or Not. That's what he was drawn to the most. Like, and he wouldn't read it straight through. He would skip pages and stressed me out. But it's how he got into reading.
1: Yes, my son also loves those books as well. Arizona, I just want to quickly get your thoughts on that, especially as a child who said, you know, you were dyslexic and you found your way into reading through those books. What do you say to people who say, well, it's not really reading?
2: Well, I think we're really doing a disservice to graphic novels by constantly comparing them to fiction and to the great novel. Mm-hmm. We don't do this with any other art form. We don't say, oh, I don't think that paintings are legitimate. And graphic novels are a visual art form, and they are visual storytelling. And it's something we go to museums to look at paintings and discuss what the illustrations and the drawings mean. And we can do that with graphic novels. I think we need to start seeing them as their own separate entity with their own history. We can look back at medieval times and churches and look at their, you know, frescoes on the wall that tell the stories of the Bible. And that was done during times where literacy was low, where we wanted people to have access to those stories. And those are the early comics. And for me, isn't the Sixtine Chapel ceiling not just an elaborate comic?
1: So that's great.
2: Yeah. So for me, I think that we need to actually remove these two. And it's one of the reasons why I see myself as a comic and not as a writer. I don't really see myself in that tradition. Mm-hmm. I studied in fine arts in film production, and a lot of people will come up to me and guiltily tell me that they read my comic in one sitting, as if it's an insult. Mm-hmm. But that's how it was meant to be read. And that's how you wouldn't say that to a filmmaker. So the genres are different, and comparing them and delegitimizing graphic novels by saying they're not real literature is incredibly

0: strange to me.
1: Yes, yes. Well, before we go, I would really love to very quickly just get a recommendation from each of you of a graphic novel you think people should pick up. Arizona, let me start with you.
0: Yes. Well, for kids, the Lightfall series by Tim Probert is one of my all-time favorite. And because he uses light as a character in the comics, and so it's just so beautiful to be able to, such a rich illustrations.
1: And NJL, what about you?
0: Yeah.
2: I'm going to recommend Our Stories Carried Us Here, which is a graphic novel anthology. It's a collection of stories, first person accounts by immigrants and refugees from the United States.
1: Thank you so much. I really appreciated having both of you on here today. Arizona O'Neill is an illustrator based in Montreal. She's also the author of the graphic memoir Opioids and Organs. JL Richardson is the author of Gutter Child and the Stone Thrower. She's also the executive director of the Festival of Literary Diversity in Brampton, Ontario. I'm Emile Niazi, sitting in for Elamine Abdel Mahmoud. This is Commotion. There's a new play out of Stratford right now. It's a biting satire you could describe as an Asian rom-com meets 1700s restoration comedy. The Tao of the World by playwright Giovanni C. tackles Singapore's ultra-wealthy elite. And Joshua Chong is here to tell us all about it. Welcome back to the show.
3: Good morning, Emile. Thanks for having me.
1: Okay, so Joshua, before we get into the meat of this, can you just quickly tell us what is this play about?
3: The Tao of the World is really about the hypocrisy of the rich. It looks at how they want to have their cake and eat it at the same time. At the center of this story, which is set in Singapore just after the pandemic reopening, about 2022, 2023, is Arabella. She's our main narrator. She's a socialite and a scion to this huge fortune. She's married to this British immigrant. She's in an unhappy marriage. She has her eyes set on this movie star named Edward. Edward, however, is in love with Arabella's cousin, Millicent. So that's the central love triangle there. And both of them are fighting for this man. But what it's really about is that, you know, they're not looking to go into these relationships for love. It's all about consolidating power. So they kind of rope in all their friends, their family members, and it kind of creates this really messy but delicious entanglement that kind of blows up in their faces.
1: Okay, I love the sound of that. You were actually there on opening night. What did you think of the play?
3: I mostly enjoyed it. It is really plot heavy and it moves super quickly. It's two acts with one intermission, 2 hours and 20 minutes. The first act kind of sets everything up, right? All the relationships. And then the second act is when everything unravels. There's a lot of backstabbing, political backstabbing, family members turning on each other. It's quite difficult to follow at times, but it's everything that you expect from a comedy of this kind. There is disguises, there are mistaken identities. There's a lot, especially in the second act, a lot of physical humor and physical comedy. So I think what worked for me really was the comedy, even though at times it's one of those plays where you have to tell yourself, like, the plot here really doesn't matter. You don't need to remember who is betraying whom, yeah, who is in love with whom, and just kind of go with it.
1: Right. Immerse yourself in what's happening.
3: Exactly.
1: So I mentioned off the top that the play looks at Singapore's ultra wealthy elite. And so inevitably, you know, it invites comparisons to things like Crazy Rich Asians. But what do you think this play does differently from that?
3: Yeah, there will be a lot of comparisons to Crazy Rich Asians because in popular media, there is so little focus on Singapore culture. Mm-hmm. Both are set in Singapore, both kind of focus on the upper crust. But that really, for me at least, is where the similarities end. Whereas Crazy Rich Asians kind of plays with the ultra rich like a cat would play with a ball of yarn. Mm-hmm. The Tao of the World has much more political and social bite. I kind of compare it to it really skewers the rich like a chicken satay, which is my favorite Singapore dish, and kind of grills them on top of an open flame. So it is really funny, but underneath of that, there's this real undercurrent of social and class commentary, which is what really makes this play not just engaging, but thought-provoking.
1: You know, we talked about this idea of it being like a classic restoration comedy. For those who don't know what that means, can you give us a little background on that genre?

0: how it relates to this.
1: Yeah, the Tao of the World is actually loosely inspired on a very famous Restoration comedy by William Congreve from 1700 called The Way of the World. And the Restoration comedy era was kind of from 1660 to 1710. And during the reign of King Charles II, this was after, of course, the Puritans were ruling England and theaters were shut down for 18 years. So this was kind of the reopening of the theaters, right? And during this period, you had a lot of comedies that focused on the hypocrisy of the upper class, the immorality of the upper class, and how they kind of lived their lives at the expense of those underneath them, the working class, the proletariat. And this kind of created the Restoration comedy, or what we know today as a comedy of manners. And that has lived on well beyond the Restoration era with shows like, you know, The Importance of Being Earnest or this show, The Tao of the World.
0: So this show takes place after the lockdowns of the COVID-19 pandemic. And curious how that spirit of the Restoration play that you were just talking about fits into that period.
1: Yeah. Giovanni Sai really takes elements of the Restoration comedy but really subverts it. Mm. So the first act is a really conventional comedy of manners that focuses and skewers the upper class. But the second act kind of flips it on its head. I said earlier that, you know, the primary narrator of The Tao of the World is Arabella, this upper class socialite. Mm-hmm. But that narrative perspective really shifts in one key moment in the second act, when it shifts to the working class, the unseen laborers behind the scenes whose labor helps, you know, Arabella, her family, and her friends kind of live this extravagant lifestyle that they have. So that's really fascinating. I think what Giovanni is trying to comment on and what he has told me in the interviews that I've done with him is that, you know, this idea of the Restoration comedy going back to normal after COVID, mm-hmm. he really wants to interrogate with this play, back to normal for whom? Mm. And what does back to normal mean for mm-hmm. people in the upper class compared to those in the working class, especially in Singapore, who for whom, you know, back to normal was not something that they ever wanted to go back to. Mm.
0: So writer and director Giovanni Si is from Montreal, and his last play, Salesman in China, was also a big hit for Stratford. And he actually spoke to guest host Garvia Bailey on Q recently. And here's what he had to say about setting The Tao of the World in Singapore.
2: No matter if, you know, if I'm writing about Singapore in 2022 or with Salesman in China as China in 1983 or whatever, I'm always writing about here and now.
3: Yes.
2: That's what I'm aiming to do. And so if I wanted to think about what our society was like, Singapore was a really wonderful proxy.
0: So, Joshua, you were born in Singapore. You spent a lot of time there. How do you feel about what he said there about Singapore as a proxy for Canada?
1: I agree. It is such a great proxy for Canada because in some ways there are a lot of similarities between Singapore and Canada. Mm. Both are incredibly cosmopolitan, melting pots, so many different cultures mingling together. Singapore also has a very complicated colonial history, and that is explored in this show, as well as, you know, the relationship between different classes. I think, you know, as a Singaporean, some of the things didn't work for me because there were some, you know, key historical and factual inaccuracies that perhaps Giovanni stretched a bit too far. Mm-hmm. So that kind of took me out of it. But I think for, you know, everyday Canadians that are going into it, that kind of see Singapore as this kind of utopian myth, the Dubai of Southeast Asia, or whatever that is, this play kind of takes that myth and shatters it, right? And sometimes it takes, you know, as an outsider, looking at a culture different from yours to kind of force you to kind of look inwards and reflect on your own. So although for me, it didn't really work for me because that myth of Singapore has already long been shattered, I think for regular Canadian audiences who maybe are unfamiliar with Singapore going into it mm-hmm. will take something more out of it than perhaps I did.
0: Joshua, quickly, I feel like we love these types of like rich person satires. I'm thinking White Lotus and the many, many seasons it's inspired, Succession. You know, why do you think we do love to sort of see the dark side of the wealthy?
1: I think because shows like these, you know, Succession, White Lotus, The Tao of the World, take

0: it's all based on truth. It's based on kernels of truth, and it stretches it mm-hmm. and it turns it into comedy. And it's so delicious, especially for us right now, you know, a lot of working class people, it's easy to feel helpless. And shows like this, you know, don't necessarily, they entertain us, but they also force us to look at the world in a different way as well.
1: I love that. Well, Joshua Chong, I really appreciate you being here to have this conversation with us.
0: Thanks for having me.
1: Joshua Chong is an arts critic with the Toronto Star. He was here with me in Toronto. The Tao of the World is on stage now until September 26th in Stratford.

That's Driving by Winnipeg's own Amy Chun, and it's on her debut EP, Aries Baby. And tomorrow on the show, we are talking about the legacy of R&B artist Aaliyah, who was lost to the world 25 years ago. This artist single-handedly changed the genre of pop music, and I can't wait to talk all about it. That's it for the show today. I'm Emile Niazi, sitting in for Elamine Abdel-Mahmoud. 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